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0: straight ahead. Everything you need to know about the top headlines of the day and a perspective that will give you some eternity to it. 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It's Kevin McCullough, Monday through Friday, on That Kevin Show. And now, from the Connors and Sullivan Broadcast Studios, the man who is not what he wants to be, but is way grateful that he's not who he used to be, here's
1: welcome in, Kevin McCullough. Glad to have you with us. Big news day. The president is on the ground in China. It's, going into the next day, and there will be busy activities as that comes to fruition. Lots of meetings taking place on lower levels, but he received a very warm welcome. Groups of Chinese youth on the tarmac waving American and Chinese flags saying, welcome, President Trump, welcome, President Trump. And certainly a different welcome than what his predecessor had received. In fact, his predecessor, Joe Biden, could not get phone calls returned to his cabinet members with their corresponding counterparts in China. That's how bad the relationship was between Biden and Xi. And people may think that that sounds counterintuitive because Xi and Trump have gone at it with tariffs and other things and trying to get the upper hand. But there is certainly, in the way China treats President Donald Trump, there's certainly a deeper level of respect than the way he treated, the previous administration. So it's interesting, and that goes back to President Trump's first term. You may remember the first time that they met in private, conversation was early in the Trump administration, when he had invited President Xi to the U.S. for a summit, and they were having dinner at Mar-a-Lago, and the president excuses himself, says he needs to go take care of something, drops a bunch of missiles on Syria because Syria had just gassed their own people, and he came back and said, I'm sorry I had to deal with, Syria because he just gassed his own people. And I think from that moment forward, Xi was like, whoa, this guy does what he says. So we'll see how this summit plays out. I loved KT McFarland's analysis this morning when she was on with Bill Hemmer and some of the guys on Fox and Friends, because she was saying, look, the Chinese approach everything very differently than Donald Trump. The Chinese have everything exquisitely pre-planned and pre-prepared, and you will say exactly this, and then you will introduce so-and-so, and they will say exactly this, and then that will introduce so-and-so. And she said there's meticulous planning of every little tiny detail of what goes into how the Chinese approach something like this. And she goes, and President Trump is exactly the opposite. He walks in, he goes, I'm the commander in chief. I'm going to listen to all of the information and make the decision, and we'll go from there. And she said it makes the Chinese preparation for someone visiting like President Trump completely unhinged, because they just don't know what to expect, because he's the only one that's going to be speaking on their behalf and going that direction. So I kind of think, and I've been hopeful, I've said it over the last couple of days, I'm hopeful that this summit will produce good things, because I think that the world needs the good things to happen. But the way I define good things is that I want him to press Xi on their involvement in Ukraine and Iran and get them to step down. And I mean, really lower the boom, say you're not going to get access to our markets if you don't step down from Ukraine and Iran, meddling in those things. I want him to express in the fullest sense of the word how serious we are when it comes to winning the AI race, and that there's going to be zero give on that. And that's what Elon Musk and the CEO of NVIDIA and some of the other tech bros that are showing up. That's what they're all there for. And then the third thing I want him to do is I want him to really, I would love for him to peel China away from Russia and Iran, even if it's just slightly, by cutting an energy deal with them that would ship American liquid natural gas to China in exchange for them giving up, you know, the dirty oil from Iran and the cheap oil from Russia. They're an energy poor country. They need cheap, reliable energy sources. We've got more liquid natural gas than anybody on the planet, and we won't run out of it for thousands of years if there's no more produced in the same time. So what do we have? What's the downside we have to selling and to exporting and to making America wealthier because we are able to sell them what they need? I think, and if you get that with concessions about what they do with AI or technology or other things, I think you're just in a winning situation. So they're on the ground. Those talks are going to start tomorrow. There's going to be a number of things between now and the end of the week that will be discussed, that will be brought out. Got a lot to talk about today. We're going to continue our series on the post-aftermath of Mother's Day, these godly women that are in scripture that were also moms. The Mothers of Faith is the name of the series. Pastor Dr. Dave Watson is going to rejoin us for How Do We Live Today. A little bit later on, Cully Stimson of the Heritage Foundation is going to tell us what he expects in Iran this week. Will there be kinetic activity while the Xi summit goes on? Should there be? We'll discuss all of that with Cully. In hour number two today, the other big story, and this is newsmaking, hantavirus, what do we do about it, and what difference does it make? Dr. Robert Redfield, who was one of the common sense, just, you know, baring his teeth for the issue of truth in the COVID era, he's going to join us and give us his thoughts on how serious this hantavirus outbreak is. And I get the feeling he's got some good news for us. We'll just dig into that when he joins us. And we're also doing what I told you we were going to do starting on Monday. It's day three of our campaign to try to get young people to Christian camp this summer. As I was growing up, Christian camp was my favorite part of summer. It was what I lived for. I lived to go to Christian camp, during the summer. And this year we have the ability to help children whose parents have been incarcerated through no fault of the kids, and they are suffering through what will be a miserable summer otherwise, we have a chance to take those kids and put them at a Christian camp and help them to receive a week of biblical instruction, introduction to Jesus, teach them new skills like horseback riding or swimming or fishing or, you know, any of the things that go on. Learning better how to read their Bible and to interact with God in a personal way. It's going to be an amazing summer. And, you know, I want every one of the names of the 162 children that are on my list. I want every one of them to be able to go. And I want us to see to it that every one of them are taken care of. Thank you to those of you who have already given. If you have not yet and would like to, the phone number is 888-206-2794, 888-206-2794. You can go to the website, thatkevinshow.com, and click the Angel Tree banner at the top of the page. That'll give you a way to give there. 888-206-2794, the easy way to use your phone to do that there as well. And I hope that you will take advantage of that. Much more straight ahead coming up.
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0: 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Kevin McCullough.
1: Welcome back. It's That Kevin Show. I am That Kevin. Glad to have you with us. Everything at thatkevinshow.com. 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Everything is there. And we ask that you would come join us. ThatKevinShow.com is how you can do that. At this point in the show each day, we ask the big question, how do we live? How do we live in a culture that is pretty dead set against God, really doesn't like the Bible, and can look at those of us that believe in either of those things as being important as something's wrong with us? Well, we stay on mission, and we try to tell them the good news of the gospel, and we try to live consistent with that. And to help us do that, pastors from across the country come a week at a time and spend a week with us. And Pastor Dave Watson is with us this week from the Calvary Chapel of Staten Island. And Dave, we've been looking at the mothers of the Bible. And I think this is an incredible little mini series from the sermon that you preached on Sunday. But thus far, we've looked at Eve and Sarah and Leah and Jochebed and Rahab. And today we're looking at Deborah, Ruth, and Hannah. What are these women known for?
2: Well, Deborah is, I call her a surrogate mom. She is an amazing woman. She is in the middle of Israel when they're having a horrible time. In the book of Judges, it's characterized by the phrase, every man did that which was right in their own eyes. So she's in the midst of that. They are being continually invaded by their enemies and losing battles with their enemies because of they're not right with God. And she steps up as a prophetess and a judge and says, this has got to stop. She says to Barak, an associate of hers, a general, take him on, man, go after him. And he says, I'm not going to go, you know, big, brave general. I'm not going to go if you don't go. And so she goes, tells him he will not have the credit for it. Another woman will get the credit. That woman is Jael, who, as you remember, takes a spike and drives it through the head of Sisera. And when they write a song about Deborah, they say,

0: The villagers ceased in Israel. They ceased to be until I arose. I, Deborah, arose as a mother in Israel. And I think, you know, besides the fact, you know, she's interesting just because her name means honeybee. But besides that, you know, you don't get that often, is that she really is a mom to everybody. And you know, if you're a good mom, you wind up being a mom to a lot of people.
1: That's true.
0: You know, you may not be a biological mom. We don't have a record of her biological kids, but she is a mom in Israel. She's a mom to everybody. And you, everybody has somebody like that on the block, right? And God willing, it's a Christian mom who's just taking care of everybody. It's a wonderful thing.
1: Well, we move into a different story, but also a woman that saw some sadness in life, Ruth.
0: Yes. Yeah. Ruth loses her husband. The backstory is Naomi, whose name means Mary Sunshine and is anything but. her and her husband leave Israel and move into the land of the Moabites, which is not really something they should have done. The Moabites are Israel's sworn enemies. And there, their two sons marry two Moabite women, Ruth and Orpah. Both of the sons and the father die. Naomi gives Ruth the option to go back and stay there in Moabite land while she goes back to Israel. And Ruth says those incredible words, for where you go, I will go. Where you lodge, I will lodge. Your people will be my people. And then here's this phrase, your God, my God. So she places her faith in the God of Israel. And it goes on to talk about her as being a worthy individual, a worthy woman in Israel. In a world where it's the same time as the judges, everyone's doing what's right in their own eyes. A person who's not doing what's right in their own eyes is a Moabite woman who's serving the one through God, one true God. And here's a woman who gets a second chance, really. And she makes it into the genealogy of Jesus Christ.
1: The second non-Israelite to do so in just the last 2 days that we've talked about women.
0: Yeah. Yeah. Wow. You know, does God love the nations or what? You know, it's a beautiful, beautiful thing. She's an amazing, amazing woman. When you read her work ethic, when you read her loyalty to her mother-in-law, and then how God rewards that. Oftentimes, Kevin, we talk about comeback stories. This person was a mess. This person wasn't doing the right thing, and yet God was so gracious and brought them, you know, through all that. Here's a woman who, of course, we all need God's grace, and she's a Moabite woman. But here's a woman who actually is doing all the right things, and God blesses her with a second chance, and she becomes a mom, and go figure, a Moabite woman in the genealogy of Jesus,
1: the line of Christ. Yeah, and for people that haven't done so, go read the story of she and Boaz and how God brings them together, honoring one another, honoring Him in the process, and it's just really an incredible thing. Let's move to Hannah. I have some personal connection to this story that I'll reveal in a second, but give us the thumbnail of what she was about.
0: Hannah is married to a man in Israel. There's her, and he has a second wife because it's still technically the period of the judges, and everyone's doing what's right in their own eyes. And she can't have kids, and she's broken by it. She knows the brokenness of not being able to have a kid. And the text tells us in 1 Samuel 1:10, she's up at Shiloh where the Ark of the Covenant is, and she's deeply distressed, and she prayed to the Lord and wept bitterly. So she's there just breaking her heart, and Eli, who's the high priest at the time, sees her lips moving and thinks she's drunk at the house of God, and actually rebukes her. And he goes on to hear her prayer or hear her story and say, God's going to answer your prayer. She experiences this heartbreak of being barren. She took her problem to the Lord in an intense way. And I love this. She says at the end that she lent her firstborn son, that is Samuel, to the Lord. So picture this. You can't have kids. You get a kid, you wean the kid, and you give him to the Lord. That's a lot of faith. That's an amazing woman.
1: Well, and not only does she give him back to the Lord, he ends up being the prophet who hand selects David to become king of Israel, and God prompts him to do so. But this is the start of the next mightiest section of the nation of Israel's history.
0: Yes.
1: And it came from a broken woman who was crying out to God because of it. I've actually been to Shiloh. I've actually been to the place where the synagogue or the temple was constructed. I've stood in the area that she possibly stood in. And when I was told where I was at and what I was standing on, it was a holy moment. And I actually prayed for God to bless my three children in the same place where she wept and begged God for hers. And that same day, the guy that was guiding us around got special permission from the Israeli authorities to give us little shards of pottery that dated back to the era of King David from that dig. They were in the process of digging Shiloh. And each one of my kids has a piece of pottery that came from that time in history, knowing that they were prayed over. And we got some photographs of me praying for them in that moment, that when they are, you know, fully mature and older and so forth, they'll understand better. But what a special woman, what a special story. And these are all, friends, just examples of mothers that had great faith. And we're gonna continue this discussion tomorrow. A very interesting woman by the name of Bathsheba, and if we have time, we'll get into Elizabeth, the aunt, I guess you will, of Jesus. And then we've got Mary, of course, and before we're done, Eunice and Lois, we will dig into on Friday. So it's going to be a great, great week, and I hope that you will just stay with us. This is some really interesting stuff, Dave, and I hope that we're inspired, convicted, and motivated to replicate some of the great faith of these women. Thank you for being with us.
0: Such a privilege talking about moms who made all the difference in our lives.
1: Yeah. You got it. All right, Dave Watson, thank you so much. Kevin McCullough coming back from New York, friends. Don't go anywhere.

proliferation is probably the single most important thing that we can do to keep our people safe for the long term. It's absolutely a worthy goal. But of course, the president and I and the entire team, we care about the American people's financial situations. It's one of the reasons why we passed the Working Families Tax Cut. It's one of the reasons why we're so focused on fraud. We care about how the American people are doing economically. We've also got a number of other challenges. Of course, the president has to confront all these challenges.

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1: 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And that's because that kid went to an angel tree camp and had an amazing experience finding Jesus and learning all about life. Here to tell us why it's so good is Tom Tradup, who's been an advocate for Prison Fellowship and Angel Tree for a long time. And Tom, I think there's something very sweet, very innocent, very pure about a child that goes to camp for the first time. They're kind of not knowing what to expect, even if their parents haven't been in prison. I mean, just regular kids that are growing up in the suburbs feel sure. This way. But imagine the multiplied impact of living in high-rise projects in a hot city where the sun beats down and there's no air conditioning and you're surrounded by gangs and crime and all the rest of it. And you get to be taken out of that environment and put in a place where your feet touch grass. And you get to see what a tree feels like up close. And you get to, I don't know, ride a horse or paddle a paddle boat or take a canoe up a creek. You get to do all of this stuff that you've never done before. And the emotional impact of it, I think of it as like kind of like an exploding marker in some of those illustrations where kids get to color things and the color changes in it. And as it becomes like more 3D, the more they color. That's what you're doing to this kid's experience when he goes to summer camp. It's a life that they've never dreamed of, and it just takes them by surprise.
2: So many people who are watching and listening can't relate to what you just said, but it's totally, totally true. If you've ever seen the movie West Side Story, or if you go back further into the old black and white Glenn Ford Blackboard Jungle movie, that's where these kids live. I mean, the excitement is, oh, I get to go on the basketball court for half an hour and run around on the hot concrete. They may have a park in their neighborhood that's got one teeter-totter that, you know, 80 kids are trying to play on. Here's an opportunity where they get on a bus, they go out of the city, they are experiencing suburban and then rural life for the first time, and they get off that bus, and man, it's like in the opening of The Wizard of Oz, to keep the movie theme going, when Dorothy goes from black and white into Technicolor, they suddenly are at a summer camp that is a Christian fellowship from morning till night. They get three squares a day where they sit together with other kids, all of whom have a mom or dad in prison. So they don't feel in any way ostracized or like they're the odd person out. It's such an amazing experience for them. And because of you and your dollars that you donate, the miracle happens. It truly is a transformation of them in a way that changes their life for eternity.
1: And I think that when you're talking about wanting to have an impact on the next generation, you know, there's a lot of things that we can kvetch and complain about easily, and how culture goes wrong and all the things, fatherlessness and all the things that take place. And certainly with kids who have parents in prison, they've not been dealt a very good hand from the outset. I mean, you're already kind of behind the eight ball. And I really believe it's the best thing. I had a personal fondness for Christian camp when I was a kid growing up, and I didn't grow up in any of the challenges that these kids have. So imagine the impact it makes on them.
2: One of the things that they tell me is that, and I hear this from kids at several of the camps that we visited, biggest thing for them, other than sitting around a campfire, because campfire is a huge deal, right. Never seen one of those before, is breakfast. A lot of them never get breakfast. And to have an opportunity to race across the lawn and get to the cafeteria, and they've got a woman who looks like Aunt Bee on the Andy Griffith Show mixing up pancakes. Some of them have never seen a pancake. Yeah. Can you imagine this? And to get bacon and eggs or pancakes.
1: And to go back and to sit with their friends. To be like eat. Not worried about. Like,
2: yeah, it's just crazy how wonderful it is for them to take things that we take for granted home with them and to be excited about it. And it just really transforms their lives. I don't know how other to say it.
1: In rural Louisiana, where I went to camp, there was a cook that lived in the town where the camp was located. And towards the end of my time there, she could only come in one day a week. But when I first started going to camp there, she was there all 5 days of the work week. And her name was Aunt Mona, and she, elderly black lady, sweetheart. She would come in and make these biscuits on Wednesday that from scratch, nobody knew the recipe. Only Aunt Mona knew the recipe. Those of us that were on kitchen staff for our counselor duties, we would try to figure out what was in the recipe. She'd never tell it to anybody.
2: Beef.
1: But then after we would have our lunch on Wednesday with an ample amount of Aunt Mona's wonderful biscuits, rolls in us, we would all ask her to come out and sing because she had this lovely singing voice. And at like 96 years old, she would kind of hobble her way to the front of the dining hall. She had a little microphone and she'd sing us a song, and it was always an old spiritual of some sort. And it was like the highlight of the week, and talk about something that nobody had experienced. But for me, camp always meant not only food, but good food, and maybe better food than these kids have ever tasted in their life. Because as you said, that's kind of like the Nonas are all in the kitchen doing the stuff for the camps. And so it's all really good stuff. Friends, it's so simple to do. It's a one-time gift of $200. 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You can also do it by going to thatkevinshow.com and clicking the banner at the top of the page, thatkevinshow.com. 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Kevin McCullough, stay with us.
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1: Welcome back to That Kevin Show, thatkevinshow.com. Thank you for putting us in 400 cities across the country now. We're so grateful to be with you wherever you are. And also on the podcast, as soon as the show's over, salempodcastnetwork.com to get that. Subscribe. Never miss an issue. It is in your inbox every single day. Cully Stimson is with the Heritage Foundation, also former Deputy Assistant Secretary of Defense for detainee affairs. And Cully, there's a lot that we could speak about today. You've got the president kind of at his wit's end with Iran, and I think he's going to restart some kinetic activity there. I'm not sure exactly everybody else's view on it, but I think he's had enough of the Ayatollahs. And this comes in the context of the Xi meeting, which is straight in front of us. I've got some hopes as to what I hope he will do. But you've also got, you know, the current events that are going on globally. And I'm just curious, is there too much for the man to be focused on what he needs to right now? How do you expect the next week or so the administration to operate? Do they relaunch attacks in Iran and meet with Xi at the same time? What's your thought?
2: Well, I think what you're not going to see is him pulling an Obama where he draws a red line and then fails to make good on his promise to do something once that red line is crossed. Remember,
1: right.
2: Obama did that, and that sends a very weak message to the world. It also says there's no there. And so you're right. Iran has been really good at playing stall ball. They've been doing that for decades, and Trump, I think, has had enough. And so I think for him not to do something now would violate his promise that he's going to do something if they don't come.
1: Isn't it kind of refreshing to have a chief executive kind of go, I'm done, guys? Like, you never got that from Obama or Bush or Clinton or any of those guys. And I like the fact that he's, you know, he's not going to be really, you know, too deceptive about his feelings on this.
2: Right. And when you're a real estate developer and the counterparty doesn't come through with the goods, you're going to move forward in a way that makes the most sense for your side. And he's on the side of the U.S. And America. And so, look, every president since in my lifetime, and I remember 79 quite well, when the radicals took over in Iran, has said they can't have the bomb, and if they do have the bomb, we're going to do something about it, and Trump's the only one to do something about it. And remember, he came to office both times with the idea of ending wars and expanding peace. And so I think he takes these actions reluctantly, but he also is going to do it because he realizes that thugs only understand a punch in the nose. And so I think he's going to have to do something. And I think to answer your broader question, he can walk and chew gum at the same time. He has a great Secretary of State and a team behind him. And so these talks with President Xi in China will be on a number of levels. I hope one of the items, and I think he's already said that, will be the release of Jimmy Lai, who he has been campaigning on and been saying that he's going to try to get him released. And I think there's a great article in the Wall Street Journal today about why it is in Xi's best interest to let Jimmy Lai go, because if he doesn't, it will continue to be an issue. And so it's in both parties' interest to let him free.
1: Yeah.
2: So I think you're going to see kinetic action in Iran and of some level. And then you're going to see a number of productive discussions at the secondary and principals level in China.
1: There's a bunch of stuff I would like to see come out of the Chinese meeting. I wrote in townhall.com today that I would like to see him send a very strong message about China no longer kind of mucking up the waters of Ukraine or Iran. They're both kind of tangentially on the outskirts, kind of, you know, influencing and infiltrating in small ways. I'd like to see them completely removed from that. He's taking all the tech bros with him, so I think he's going to make a big, big kind of impression about how dominant we intend to be with AI. That leads to the energy equation, though, and I would love to see him come up with some way, even if we had to deflate the pricing kind of artificially, to peel China off Iranian and Russian dirty oil and sell liquid natural gas to them, because once you get a joint economic interest connection, the likelihood that that turns into military conflict down the road is lessened, and you haven't lost any players in the process. We have really masterfully gone in with a State Department that's quite strong, with kind of an executive face from J.D. Vance and others that have been quite strong, and we've used that to our effective good this go around. And I think there's a lot more we can do in the next 2.5-3 years.
2: Yeah, there is. And when you have a bilingual Secretary of State who believes in hemispheric strength, which Marco Rubio does, and believes that it's better for the hemisphere if Cuba ultimately fails and leadership there goes away, China's support for Cuba, China's support for despotic regimes in Central and South America, mainly South America, and in Africa is real. Marco understands that. The Secretary of State clearly understands that. And that is disquieting to leaders in China.
1: Yeah.
2: And so that's a good thing. To put them on their heels and make them look, have their head on a swivel is a good thing. And so I think we're in a superior bargaining position with them. But also China takes the long view on these things. And so we have to understand that to come away victorious for us also has to give them something where they can go back to their third-party Congress and other leaders to say, look, we got something for us, too. So Trump's a master at this, and I think the meeting itself is important. Coming away with something that he can, especially if he gets Jimmy Lai free, that's going to be a huge political victory, and, of course, the victory for Mr. Lai himself.
1: Do you think temporarily Xi has abandoned the interest in Taiwan?
2: No, I don't, but I think that's the perception he wants us to have and others to have. They've been very clear about it. The problem is that with their economy the way it is, I think the state of their military, despite the fact that they're growing, especially their Navy, is such that it may not be a realistic goal in the next 2 years.
1: Got it. Cully Stimson, we always appreciate your effort and your time and your attention. Thank you for joining us here.
2: Thank you for having me.
1: You got it. Kevin McCullough coming right back. Don't go away.
0: Stick around for more of That Kevin next.
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1: Hey, it's Kevin McCullough. Glad to have you with us. Always thrilled to be able to spend a little bit of time with you, and so appreciative of the fact that you want to live with common sense. You want to live with truth. You're pursuing clear thinking. You're pursuing those things in life that are eternal, that are beyond what we just see in front of us. And for those of you that have taken the extraordinary step of saying, hey, I'm going to help some of these kids get to camp this summer, I want to say thank you for that. We're in day three of the Angel Tree Camping campaign that helps our friends that are children of prisoners. They get a fresh week of fresh air and Christian fellowship, and your gift is the key to making this happen for boys and girls who, through no fault of their own, are often bullied or singled out because mom or dad is in prison. You're giving them a better future just by going to thatkevinshow.com and clicking the Angel Tree banner. And I want you to hear a little bit about how this impacts those that we are talking about.
11: We wake up, we have breakfast, and then we usually play some games. And then if you're older, we might have like a Bible study before worship. We worship till lunch, and it's a blast, you know? Everybody's jumping, we're singing. After lunch, we didn't have like free time. We do crafts, we go swimming, we do all that stuff, all that fun stuff. I mean, I love camp. That's why I want to keep coming back.
1: I want to keep coming back. I love camp. Friends, I don't know if you grew up in a situation where you had a Christian camp to go to when you were young, but I will tell you it was so life-changing in my own experience. And I did not even have, a parent in prison. I was not in the same shoes that some of these kids are in. And just as a suburban kid growing up, it was one of those things where I could not wait to get there every summer. But you heard the voice of our friend right there talking about how much fun he has. They work on crafts. They do things outside. They do zip lines. They go swimming. They take horseback rides. And in the aesthetic of doing this stuff that is so foreign to their lives, many times, oftentimes, cooped up in public housing projects or in situations where they have family members watching over them that may not even really care for them that much because they kind of feel like they've had this kid dumped on them because the parent ends up in prison. It's just such a different environment. The counselors, many of them former Angel Tree campers themselves, have come back and are just pouring their lives into these kids. And I will say this, there is an amazing thing, that transformation that takes place. Because when they show up, they don't know that all the other kids that are going to be there are going to be like them. In fact, I think a lot of them wonder and maybe think that they're going to be like the only one that has a parent in prison. And then somewhere early in the first day, they find out,
12: you know, somebody comes up, what'd your parents do? And they make friends. And because of their shared experiences, they you know, bond and they start having fun. And as that heart opens up, the counselors are there with the message of Jesus. They begin to talk to them about eternal things. They begin to talk to them about why their parent asked for their name to be included to be able to go to a camp like this, because that's how the kids are nominated. Their incarcerated parent completes a Bible study program in prison. And once they have done that, they have the ability to ask for their child to be able to be considered. And then it's just, you know, you're at that point, it's just, you know, the opportunity for God to pour into them and to make a difference. And you give that to them when you call 888-206-2794, 888-206-2794, 888-206-2794, or thatkevinshow.com, thatkevinshow.com, and click the Angel Tree banner at the top of the page.
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13: 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That's 855-577-2255. We're so glad you're here to listen. Today's program is part one of Pastor Alan's message called Breakthrough, Looting Interrupted. Tune in tomorrow to hear part two.
14: We're talking about breakthroughs, trying to understand the nature of breakthroughs so that we can participate in them more fully, gain the benefit of God's interventions in our lives. When I say breakthrough, what I mean is God's intervention. When there's an outcome presented to us that is beyond something we could have achieved on our own. But there's a great deal the Bible has to tell us about those interventions, about those breakthroughs, and completely candid, it isn't what we have been taught far too frequently. I've spent my adult life in the church, and I've listened to lots and lots of messages, and I'm grateful for that, but there's much we can learn from Scripture. In this particular session, we're going to talk about looting interrupted. I believe that's a breakthrough. I believe it requires an intervention of God once looting begins for it to be interrupted. If we use this little paradigm of when God intervenes, I'll remind you of some of the more significant breakthroughs you know from your Bible. Moses at the burning bush was a breakthrough, particularly if you were a slave in Egypt. God was recruiting help for you. He was recruiting a leader. If you were Moses, I don't know if it was a breakthrough or not. Pretty heavy lift. Big dog assignment. Late in his life, he had a lot of momentum in a more comfortable way, and God interrupted him. But I'm confident it was a breakthrough for him as well. Changed his eternity. Paul on the road to Damascus was a breakthrough. Angry, violent man, hating people who followed Jesus, and Jesus stepped into his life. Mary, a teenage girl in a little insignificant village tucked away in the hills of Galilee. She had a visit from Gabriel and said, God has an assignment for you, and it completely reoriented Mary's entire life. She lost friends. A breakthrough. You see, I think we've had a wrong imagination of breakthroughs. We've imagined that breakthroughs were when we have a problem or a need or a bad diagnosis or we're behind on our payments and we want to get out of this tough place and we want a breakthrough. We want to be healthy and we want our bills to be paid. There's nothing wrong with that. I believe God responds to those prayers. But what our imagination has been is we get out of the difficult place so we can go back to doing what we've been before. And I honestly don't think that has very much to do with the biblical presentation of these breakthroughs. None of the individuals I just mentioned to you returned to normal. I think it was a breakthrough for Simon Peter one day when an itinerant rabbi passed him on the shores of Galilee and he said, "Follow me and I'll make you a fisher of men." But Peter never earned his living fishing for very long after that. His whole world got reoriented. So I'm asking you to consider with me is what would it look like if we had breakthroughs? If God intervened in our lives, are we willing to be a part of that story? It gets personal really quickly. Are you willing to change your calendar and your schedule and your workflow and how you interact and your social schedule and your plans for the future? Or do you just want God to bless you so you can go on your own jolly old way? Breakthroughs, deliverance, revelation, insight, understanding, redirection. When God's purposes and plans are initiated, not these kind of fanciful stories where we click our heels together and everything's just perfect, but we don't really have to change anything. I mean, occasionally God does that. I find that God does that in two circumstances in Scripture predominantly. When your faith is childlike and your maturity is small, and I find that God does those kind of remarkable interventions when the circumstances are so dire that it requires a dramatic intervention of God. You need a talking donkey or you're going to lose your life. And God in his mercy gives you a talking donkey. May I suggest you don't want to build a life plan where the choice is the donkey speaks or you die. So that kind of idealistic breakthrough really isn't the target. We want the revelation, the insight, the understanding, the invitation to grow, to change, to become, to emerge, to lead in a new way, to respond to God. Are you with me? Breakthroughs. Breakthroughs. Well, in this session, I want to talk specifically about this idea of looting being interrupted. And it's a biblical principle. I'm going to try to show it to you. I'm going to take a moment with it. So I'm going to need you to think with me for a minute. I know history probably isn't your favorite subject. But it's biblical history, so it's not like I'm not just going to talk about Martha Washington. We're actually going to look at Scripture. But the looting or the plundering of the people of God throughout Scripture is presented to us as a form of God's judgment. God's judgment, his discipline. So that when we see it happening in the pages of Scripture, we understand God is disciplining his people. It's a very frequent occurrence. It's not something from just one or two unique points in the history of the Hebrew people. Israel or Judah is often a vassal state subjugated to another nation. Typically, again, as an expression of God's judgment. It isn't primarily about political might or military ability. A secular assessment might explain it in those ways because they deny the supernatural engagement of God in the unfolding story of history. But I don't. I believe God is very much engaged in the unfolding narrative of history. In the beginning, God created the heavens and the earth, and at the end of the book, he's coming back to rule and reign over a new heaven and a new earth, and the lion will lay down with the lamb. He's not separate from history. There are many accounts of God delivering his people in the face of overwhelming odds. Defeat is typically an expression of discipline. It's not about the size of the enemy or their technical prowess. It's about the condition of the hearts of the people of God. In the book of Judges, there's a whole book of these leaders. Before there was a monarchy in Israel, God would raise up leaders. Gideon, Samson, Deborah, Jephthah, the whole list of them in the book of Judges from these people who would oppress them, the Midianites, the Philistines. During the monarchy, after there's a king, nations oppress them. Egypt, Babylon, Assyria, You're familiar with some of the names, perhaps. In the New Testament, it's not just an Old Testament concept. In the New Testament, the heart cry of Jesus' disciples is, will you throw the Romans out? Because Israel is once again a vassal state, this time of Rome. It's important. In the book of Judges, chapter 6, just to give you a couple of samples. It says, whenever the Israelites planted their crops, the Midianites, the Amalekites, and the other eastern peoples invaded the country. They camped on the land, ruined the crops all the way to Gaza, and didn't spare a living thing for Israel. Neither sheep nor cattle nor donkeys. They came up with their livestock and their tents like swarms of locusts. It's impossible to count the men and their camels. They invaded the land to ravage it. Israel is being looted. They're taking the livestock, they're taking the harvest, they're plundering the country and leaving the people destitute. And God raises up Gideon in this case. It continues in their history when there's a monarchy in place in 1 Kings 14 in the fifth year of King Rehoboam. It's very early in the life of Judah as an independent nation. The king of Egypt attacked Jerusalem and he carried off the treasures of the temple of the Lord and the treasures of the royal palace. He took everything, including all the gold shields Solomon had made. So King Rehoboam made bronze shields to replace them and assigned these to the commanders of the guard on duty at the entrance to the royal palace. The temple was the national bank. It was the national treasury. So the ostentatious wealth of the temple was plundered, was looted by the Egyptian king. He took the gold that Solomon accumulated and took it back to Egypt. And the king of Israel says, we'll just make brass shields. The people are being looted. In 2 Kings 23, Jehoiakim, this is near the end of the nation of Judah, paid Pharaoh the silver and gold he demanded. In order to do so, he taxed the land and exacted the silver and gold from the people of the land according to their assessments. They're being looted.
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15: Lessons from Paul is a 90-day devotional. 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We want to be transformed by the Word of God and not just informed by it. Saul of Tarsus, a hero of mine, I got to know him as the Apostle Paul, an unrelenting advocate for Jesus in the face of unyielding persecution. 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
13: 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That's 855-577-2255. Now, let's get back to Pastor Allen with his message called Breakthrough, Looting Interrupted. Tune in tomorrow to hear part two.
14: Perhaps the most notable example of this is the exile. When I use that word, I hope you know what I'm talking about. In 721 BC, the northern kingdom of Israel was conquered by Assyria, and the 10 tribes of Israel were dispersed throughout the Assyrian Empire. The southern kingdom of Israel, called Judah, with the capital in Jerusalem, survived for about another 150 years. Finally, in 587, the Babylonians destroyed the city of Jerusalem, and they took much of the population back to Babylon. Biblical scholars or people who study it call that period the exile, because the people that were promised the land of Israel weren't living in the land. They were exiled. It was God's judgment upon them. It had nothing to do with the Babylonian army. It had everything to do with God's judgment. What we are not quite as familiar with was the exile was not a singular event. It wasn't a single siege of Jerusalem when the Babylonians won and the Jews lost. It was a series of events bringing Judah and the Jewish people further under Babylonian control. The end result of that over a long period of years was the destruction of Jerusalem and the temple. If you don't know that, you miss the expressions of God's grace. Time after time after time, God would intervene to the people. And he would say, there is an opportunity for you to be different. And time after time, they took a pass. The first stage of Babylonian encroachment was about 605 BC. Nebuchadnezzar, the king of Babylon, laid siege to Jerusalem. After Jehoiakim, I'm going to show you some scriptures in just a moment. I promise this is biblical. Because the king of Israel, the king of Judah, had made an alliance with Egypt. And Egypt and Babylon were enemies. And the Babylonians were not going to allow Israel to expand Egypt's influence. So the Babylonian king marched to Jerusalem and defeated the city. And they took some of the sons of the Judean nobility as hostages. That's where you'd pick up Daniel and his friends. They're going to go back to Babylon. You know some of those stories about a lion's den, about a fiery furnace? Remember those? That's a part of this exile narrative. But that's not the whole story. Some years later, it was about 597, the second stage of this Babylonian incursion took place. They conquered Jerusalem more completely and exiled parts of the population, including this time a different king, King Jehoiakim. The third stage was 587 that I've mentioned already. B.C., Nebuchadnezzar this time attacks Jerusalem and destroyed the city, destroyed the walls of the city. He destroyed the temple in the city. They took the golden vessels that were there. Some of them had been plundered years and years ago by the Egyptians. But they took anything that was left in the temple that was valuable, any wealth that had been accumulated or remained or maintained from Solomon's time. The Babylonian exile ended in 538 B.C. when the Persian king Cyrus the Great came to power. He had a different attitude, and he allowed the people to go back. Who fits into that narrative? What biblical characters do you know? Well, Esther was a queen to the Persian king. Nehemiah was the cupbearer to the Persian king, and he got permission to go back and to rebuild the wall around the city. Remember? All of that is a part of this exile narrative, the judgment of God upon his people, warning them, your behavior is going to bring destruction. I

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3: Do that. He did it anyway. And the Lord sent Babylonian, Aramean, Moabite, Ammonite raiders against him. He sent them to destroy Judah in accordance with the word of the Lord proclaimed by his servants, the prophets. And the exile begins. Babylonian has authority over Jerusalem. Babylon has authority over Judah. But it doesn't stop there. The next stage comes up. A few years later, there's actually a two-stage deportation in 597 and then in 587. But in 2 Kings 24, this time the king is Jehoiachin with a C-H. Jehoiachin, the king of Judah, and all of his attendants surrendered to Nebuchadnezzar in the eighth year of the reign of the king of Babylon. He took Jehoiachin prisoner, as the Lord had declared. Nebuchadnezzar removed all the treasures from the temple of the Lord and from the royal palace, and he took away all the gold articles that Solomon, the king of Israel, had made for the temple of the Lord. He carried into exile all Jerusalem, all the officers and the fighting men and the craftsmen and the artisans. He took the smartest people, the most talented people. He took their wealth. What's he doing? He is looting the nation. It's not the first time. It's being done systematically, incrementally. It's a little bit like harvesting a crop. You know, if you go through and you take the choice things and the most obvious things, we have an expression for it. We call it the low-hanging fruit. And these invading forces that begin to insert themselves, they take the low-hanging fruit, the obvious wealth, the most visible things. And then as they begin to insert themselves more fully, they loot more completely. Until finally they said, we're going to take your smart people and your talented people, and we're going to destroy your ability to reproduce, to maintain your equilibrium. That's the final stage of this looting in 2 Kings 25 on the seventh day of the fifth month in the 19th year of Nebuchadnezzar. The commander of the imperial guard, an official of the king of Babylon, came to Jerusalem and he set fire to the temple of the Lord. They're going to burn the bank. We've taken everything these people have. We can burn the bank now. The royal palaces and all the houses of Jerusalem. Every important building he burned down. They've plundered everything they want. You see, Jesus said it in John chapter 10 and verse 10. If you'll ever come to the conclusion that spiritual forces are more real than any other force, the Bible and history will make much more sense. Jesus said, I've come that you might have life and have it abundantly, but the thief comes to steal, to kill, and destroy. When God withdraws his protection, the end result is complete destruction. It may not arrive immediately. It may look like looting and plundering. It may look like a slow deterioration, like momentum is being lost. But what has happened is God has stepped back, or the people have walked out from under the protection of God and refused his invitations to repent or to change or to bring realignment or to engage in obedience again. And they continue in their stubbornness, and all the wealth has been plundered. Everything's been looted. So the only thing it's good for now is to be destroyed. That's a demonic expression. It's the judgment of God. Every important building he burned down. The whole Babylonian army under the command of the guard broke down the walls around Jerusalem. If I could take you to the city today, we could stand on you could see the destruction. The commander of the guard carried into exile the people who remained in the city, along with the rest of the populace and those who had gone over to the king of Babylon. But the commander left behind some of the poorest people to work the vineyards in the fields. And the Babylonians broke up the bronze pillars, the movable stands, the bronze sea that were at the temple of the Lord. It's where they prepared the things for sacrifice. They were made out of bronze. So they cut up all the bronze and carried it back to Babylon. Again, this is not a one-time event, the exile. There are many breakthroughs in this process. There are multiple times and places where God intervenes, where he sends a prophetic message.

0: message. He sends a person to say, don't go this way, to provide direction, to give the people alternatives. And repeatedly, not once or twice or a handful of times, dozens and dozens and dozens of times, when God intervenes and he gives the people a choice, a fork in the road, they rebel. You see, breakthroughs require change on the part of those who benefit. If we take the breakthroughs, if we take God's interventions, and we continue on our own way, we give momentum to destruction. The inhabitants of the land did not anticipate God's judgment. They only understood God to be a God who would bless them, because he delivered them from Egypt, and it's a part of their narrative. Because he fed them manna in the wilderness, it's in a part of their national story. Because he turned back Assyrian armies, and he turned back Moabite armies, and he defeated Goliath. And they have this rich history of the interventions of God. And so they can scarcely imagine that their enemies can conquer them. Their consciences have been so calloused that the message of grace and mercy is so prevalent that they can't imagine a just God. There's breakthroughs in Babylon with Daniel and his friends, in Persia with Esther. But God doesn't bring them freedom from their slavery or from their difficulty. In fact, there are 70 years will pass before the people can return to Jerusalem. Think of all the children born into slavery. Think of all the children born that never worshiped in the temple, that never had a Passover meal on the Mount of Olives. Think of the young men and women that spent their entire lives in foreign lands, speaking a foreign language, thinking about Jerusalem. Nehemiah was so grieved when he heard about the condition of Jerusalem that he left the service of the king and made a very dangerous journey back to Jerusalem. Folks, it is not a simple thing to ignore the Lord. When you see the looting begin, we should understand God is sending an invitation.
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17: And through that suffering, that's when I encountered the Savior of Isaiah 53, the suffering Savior who reached out to me in a radical way in that suffering. And that changed the course of my very life. In that place of vulnerability, in that place of pain, I learned Jesus, his humanity, understands this suffering.
16: That's Sarah Zagorski, and she has an amazing, inspiring story about God's hand in her life through very difficult circumstances. You'll hear about God's redemption in her life and her family's life on today's episode of Focus on the Family with Jim Daly, and I'm John Fuller.
18: Yeah, John, today we're going to talk about one of the most difficult issues in the culture, abortion. But what we're approaching this through is a deeply personal story of survival, compassion, and redemption. And our guest is Sarah, and I'm looking forward to the story and the unfolding of her story. It's going to inspire you and hopefully give you hope, especially moms who are thinking about abortion or, you know, whether or not having this child is going to be the right thing to do. I think she'll make a powerful case for why the answer is life.
16: Hmm. Yeah, Sarah serves as the Senior Director of Public Relations and Communication at Americans United for Life and frequently speaks and even testifies before Congress and in state legislatures about born alive infant protections. And she's contributed to a book that includes her story. It's called Choose Life, Answering Key Claims of Abortion Defenders with Compassion. And you can learn more about Sarah and this resource, this very powerful book, when you call 800, the letter A and the word family, or stop by focusonthefamily.com/broadcast.
18: Sarah, it is a privilege to have you with us here on Focus on the Family. Thanks for coming.
17: I'm very delighted to be here. Thank you so much.
18: Now, it's really, I got a big smile on my face because you were an intern here at Focus on the Family in 2010, right?
17: 2010.
18: How amazing. Now, all these years later, you're like out there telling your story, you know, participating and writing this great book, and you're standing up for life. I'm proud of you. Way to go.
17: Thank you.
18: And I think people are going to hear, you know, why that is such a big deal as we unfold your story. Let's bring your mom into this before you're born. What kind of environment is she in? And let's, you know, make sure people understand what trouble some of these women are truly in.
17: Sure. My mother was a beautiful person, and she immigrated to America from Honduras, fleeing an abusive father, actually, with her sister. And upon arrival here, she quickly married her first husband, who was abusive to her. And then they divorced, and she got involved with another, unfortunately, predatory type individual in her life. And she had very little education. She was diagnosed in her life with paranoid schizophrenia. And she was really marginalized because of her race and because of her poverty, both things together. And so she was really a woman who suffered greatly, and not just because of her mental illness, but because of the individuals in her life that abused her, that took advantage of her.
18: Yeah.
17: That preceded before I was even here,
18: right?
17: So that was what her life looked like before I even arrived. So when I look at my story today, I have such compassion for her and more context and understanding what led her to the abortion decision with me.
18: Which, again, is so good for all of us to hear, because, you know, we are all in to save that baby's life, but we don't always recognize the difficulty that women are in financially and emotionally. So it does paint that picture in a way that gives empathy to what she was facing. So she becomes pregnant with you. Paint that picture. How many siblings do you have? You know, you're in her womb, but how many siblings were there?
17: So I was, at that time, she already had seven pregnancies with a set of twins included. And her pregnancy with me was the result of an affair with a prominent member of the Greater New Orleans community who seemed to have provided her some kind of relief from her suffering, some kind of security from her suffering. But upon learning that she was pregnant, he was out of the picture. And I entered, you know, that was my conception, and that was what I learned from her directly about my conception.
18: And again, that context to fill in some of that. I mean, you've got seven siblings.
17: I have 11.
18: 11, but seven ahead of you.
17: Yes, yes.
18: So you're coming into that world. She's alone.
17: Yes.
18: There's no husband or father.
17: Well, she returned to her her husband at that time, my stepfather at that time. Yes.
18: So she's thinking abortion.
17: Yes.
18: And describe that decision process for her, and then we'll get into what actually happened.
17: Sure. So she was a woman familiar with abortion. She had two previous abortions in her past, and those abortions she regretted. She had a lot of grief over, but she felt she had no other choice, right? She couldn't afford the children she already had.
18: They were living in poverty.
17: Yes, they were living in below the federal poverty level, dire poverty. And not only that, but she had a abusive individuals in her house. So when someone is in that kind of position, we have to consider that scenario very specifically, because that woman is weighing, I have a dangerous home here. I have a place where I can't even feed my children. So it's very easy to believe the lie and be deceived that abortion is the choice to make, right? The only choice to make. And we can talk about coercion, we can talk about a lot of things in that. But for me, what I understand is oppression can lead someone to sin. Oppression can lead someone. It doesn't justify sin. It doesn't justify abortion. But those things were the realities of her very life every single day.
18: So she goes in for this abortion. What takes place
17: with you? She went to an abortionist. His name is Nachdark Polaby, and he was known for helping low-income women, minority women, and he, you know, that was his, you could say, reputation in the city of New Orleans. And she went to him, and he performed what's called an induction-style abortion with me. which is a kind of abortion where they induce the child early in order to ensure fetal demise. And thankfully, at that time in his career, he was under review in 1989 for performing a botched abortion procedure where he left a woman with a partial hysterectomy. So he was already under review by Louisiana's medical board. So upon my delivery from that induction, I wasn't breathing. And he told my mother, she's going to be a mental vegetable. You should leave her to die. She hasn't had oxygen. You know, just leave her to die. And in that moment, the most improbable heroine, my mother, said, I'm going to sue you if you don't get her life-sustaining care.
18: And this is right there in the abortion.
17: Right there.
18: You're on the table.
17: Right there, on the table.
18: Where were you at in development, gestation?
17: 26 and a half weeks.
18: So just over, you know, you were just in that viable category at about 20, 22 weeks. So, wow. So she convinced the doctor, begrudgingly, the doctor.
17: Yeah, and she, in fact,
18: responded.
17: Yeah, he, in fact, you know, she threatened and said, I'm going to sue you if you don't get her medical care. And I believe that threat was a life-saving one in his case because he was already under review with Louisiana's medical board. And then from there, I was sent to, he obliged, and I was sent to Children's Hospital's trauma birth ward in Louisiana, in New Orleans, and that's where I recovered from that.
18: Yeah. I mean, that, most of us don't have that story where you're just out of the womb early and someone's trying to kill you.
17: Yeah.
18: So you do come into the world.
17: Yes.
18: They do revive you. They take care of you at the hospital. Mm-hmm. You go home, I guess, with your mom into what kind of environment?
17: Yeah, I describe it typically as a familial war zone for me. And inside my childhood home, there was no safety or security or peace. We were constantly at war with each other, warring for our mother's attention, warring for food, hiding food in bathrooms, eating bugs off the floor, being abused by older predatory members in the household. Oftentimes, my mother, and I, again, believing she was trying to keep us safe, would put myself and the siblings under me in, I would describe as like, you know, a cage-like area of the home to keep us from the predators in our house. So it was nothing of any beauty or safety or what a childhood should look like, right?
18: Yeah.
17: It was incredibly painful.
18: You know, hearing that, some people might go, wow, yeah, maybe I understand that abortion may have been a better thing. Mm-hmm. I mean, as Christians, we should never go there. And that's early church tradition.
17: Mm-hmm.
18: Christians fought for life from the very beginning.
17: Mm-hmm.
18: And we believe that everybody's created in the image of God, and regardless of your financial status or anything else. But again, a person would go, wow, was it better that you not be born?
17: Absolutely not.
18: Right?
17: Absolutely not.
18: I mean, I know it seems so obvious, but people have been conditioned to an extent to say difficulty and trouble of that nature, where you're scrounging for your food, being put in a cage-like thing to protect you from older siblings who might hurt you.
17: Mm-hmm.
18: Wow, that's not much of a life.
17: It was temporary, though. And through that suffering, that's when I encountered the Savior of Isaiah 53, the suffering Savior who reached out to me in a radical way in that suffering. And that changed the course of my very life. In that place of vulnerability, in that place of pain, I learned he really, Jesus, his humanity, understands this suffering. He knows it, you know.
18: Were you aware of what this is not healthy, or was this, okay, this is just what life is. It's survival time.
17: So after my entrance into foster care.
18: And you're how old at that point?
17: 16 months.
18: Yeah.
17: After my introduction into foster care, I definitely knew that during my foster care journey, which in time span was about 7.5 years, I knew that that was abnormal and dangerous. And I really did believe, and I knew that I would not survive inside the four walls of my childhood home. I knew there was, I knew that this was going to end badly for me if I was going to stay.
18: So now at a very young age, you're like the adult awareness is occurring. You're having to grow up very fast to understand safety and what I need to do to survive. I mean, that's really something.
17: Yeah.
18: Yeah.
16: My goodness, what a story today from Sarah Zagorski. And you can read more about her story and other really inspiring and insightful perspectives about the power of choosing life in a compilation of stories. It's called Choose Life, Answering Key Claims of Abortion Defenders with Compassion. We have that here at the ministry. 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And Sarah, it's amazing what the body remembers and what you internalize, but you found a really different kind of thing going on with your foster care providers.
17: Yes.
16: And
17: yes.
16: There was one couple in particular that really stood out.
17: Yes, Bobby and Ronald Jones. They were already in their 50s at that time. They're an older couple, and they actually met my birth mother before I was even conceived. They met her at church. And my adopted mother has been in my life, and my adopted father has been in my life to this day. I'm very thankful for them. But in their house, I was introduced to the gospel of Jesus Christ. And that changed everything. It gave so much clarity, and to really learn from them in a discipleship kind of way what it is like to know the Savior. Mm. Also, of course, they provided for me physical needs. You know, I came to them in a torn up nightgown and a bottle that had Coke in it. You know, that's what I came to them with. And actually, in my case, social workers warned them and said, you know, this family has extensive trauma. This family has mental health complications. And that could happen to Sarah, you know. So yet they did not blink. Mm-hmm. They said, we're devoted to Sarah. And not just to Sarah, but they loved my birth mother, which was really a beautiful thing. And they loved my siblings, also beautiful. So when I look at that, I see so much of God's grace in that, and also the reality that they were in it for the long haul, regardless of if they would get to adopt me one day from the very beginning.
18: Yeah. We'll unfold that today and tomorrow.
17: Yes.
18: But I want to ask you about a proclamation that you have, which is to say there are no unwanted children. This is a mantra of the pro-abortion side. Mm-hmm. You know, these children are unwanted, therefore you're bringing them into a total, you know, difficult situation full of disarray, rejection, all the things they're going to suffer from. Why do you say every child is a wanted child?
17: Well, because every child is created in the image of God, and that is first and foremost, right? We have that reality. Then we have the reality that in the U.S. today, there are 1 to 2 million couples waiting to adopt a child, and that just shows that there are people that want to take in a child and care for a child, even, and I believe, even children like me, children that have brokenness in their past.
18: Oh, yeah. I'm thinking, you know, one of the things that we're working on here at Focus on the Family, and it's taking time, but we're working toward that goal where we could have a national database of waiting adoptive parents, because it doesn't exist today. It kind of exists at the community level with adoption agencies.
17: Right.
18: They all have their separate list of local folks that have said, yeah, we'd be willing to adopt. But there's no kind of national database where we could really match those million abortions every year, those women getting those abortions, with a million or so couples that are willing to adopt.
17: Mm-hmm.
18: And I mean, it's kind of like we have enough food in the world to feed the world. We just can't get the food there logistically, but we create enough food. It's the same kind of thing in this space. It's how do we connect people that would like to adopt and transform this preconceived notion of guilt? And we'll talk about that in a minute.
17: Mm-hmm.
18: You know, maybe it's less shaming if I just have the abortion versus giving my child up for adoption.
17: Mm-hmm.
18: But logistically, it's there. It's possible. And we're going to keep working toward that goal with our Wait No More program and try to continue to encourage Christian couples, particularly, to adopt out of foster care.
17: Well, right. And too, also on the birth mother side, there's a lot of misconceptions about the adoption decision, right? Studies show that women who are weighing decisions between abortion and adoption, they see adoption as abandoning their child. They believe if they place their child for adoption, they'll never see their child again. And they are confused between the differences between foster care and adoption, infant adoption versus foster care, which I know we'll get into more. So there's a lot of education for the birth mother, too.
18: Speak to the damaging effect abortion has on women physically, psychologically, spiritually.
17: Sure. So, you know, my birth mother, it only furthered her mental decline. Her abortions only furthered her mental decline. And I saw that in real time. The guilt and the shame from that was just, I don't want to say unredeemable, but it was very challenging for her to come to peace with that. At the end of her life, she did turn back to Christ, which is a beautiful thing. But she suffered with that guilt the entire time.
18: Yeah. And she had an abortion before you as well,
17: two,
18: right?
17: Yes,
18: two before two, you.
17: Yes.
18: So she had all that.
17: Yes.
18: What do you say to that? You're testifying in front of Congress. I'm sure you had a few nasty questions from some who would totally reject who you are. It's
17: Absolutely.
18: Almost like they don't want you to exist.
17: Right.
18: I've seen those hearings. I know how they treat you.
17: Mm-hmm.
18: And yet, at the same time, I think this idea of the impact on women is ignored by them. Mm-hmm. You know, that women carry this for the rest of their life, that guilt, that shame. Hopefully, they find redemption in Christ, which in my mind is the only way out.
17: Mm-hmm.
18: But speak to that impact for that woman that carries that burden forever. They don't seem to talk about that.
17: Right. And it's also because the shame that accompanies that abortion is so seeped still in our culture today. And it's, of course, it is against one's conscience, regardless of what they might say they believe about abortion. It is against their conscience to end the life of their own child. So there is a automatic guilt and shame that comes from that. The only relief, in my opinion, and healing comes through post-abortion counseling with the gospel presented as Jesus died for your sin.
18: Because
17: Jesus can heal you.
18: They need forgiveness.
17: Yes.
18: They need to feel that they're forgiven.
17: Yes.
18: And only the Lord can deliver that in
17: yes.
18: the soul.
17: Yes,
18: absolutely.
17: I
18: can only imagine they can't even think that it's forgivable.
17: And I've witnessed those who have experienced that freedom.
18: Yeah. That's so good. You know, we don't want to end today without talking about the other part of this, which are the boyfriends or the husbands that may even be encouraging that woman to get the abortion because they don't want the responsibility.
17: Mm-hmm.
18: And I'll tell you what, I mean, you know this, but their financial status doesn't matter. They just don't want that child in some cases.
17: Mm-hmm.
18: And they want independence from being able to do the sexual act without having to be responsible for the child that could create.
17: Absolutely.
18: So again, men are involved in this, obviously. So what do we do with that? How do we address that component of this? So women aren't out there on an island. Like they didn't get pregnant on their own.
10: Mm-hmm.
17: Right. Absolutely. I think there are two parts to this. You know, there are just, I would say, individuals who don't feel they have a responsibility to the woman and they have not come to Christ. They don't see any kind of adult responsibility in that. They don't have maturity. Right. But then we have something a little bit more serious, which is known as coercion. Mm-hmm. And coercion can be subtle. It can be also direct, but I've published about this topic, and the most recent peer-reviewed studies on coercion indicate that nearly 70% of abortions are classified as unwanted abortions, with only about 30% saying they actually wanted that abortion. And I believe coercion often is what compels women to have an abortion from their male partners. And that's very sad and very scary. It shows also that women aren't actually in line with their own belief about abortion. They actually, if they had the support of their partners, of their community, of these specific individuals, they would choose life if that were the situation.
18: And that number holds. I think it's 70. Our research is 70% of abortion-minded women said if they had one person in their life that was there to be with them and help them and just be present, that they would have chosen life.
17: Mm-hmm.
18: Isn't that amazing?
10: Yeah.
18: Man, and that's, again, where's the church? How do we get engaged in that community so that they have one person that will be there to help them?
17: It's really the church's responsibility to continue raising young men into maturity.
18: Yeah.
17: And that would solve a lot of, or be part of the solution to a lot of these issues we have. And you know women in the church are having abortions too, sadly.
18: Yeah.
17: So.
18: Yeah, it's so true.
17: Yeah.
18: You know, we're coming into the end here. We've been doing something for years, about 20 years now, option ultrasound. I think we've We're somewhere around 550,000 babies saved.
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18: The ultrasound, to have the sonographers trained to be able to do that. We provide grants for extra hours for nurses to be there on Friday night, Saturday.
17: Wow.
18: So, you know, so which is kind of the high volume time, you know, the clinics typically would be closed Friday night, Saturday, but that's when a lot of women are seeking input about an abortion. So just all that stuff that we do in conjunction with the Pregnancy Resource Center is to

0: terrific. But again, what we have found is when a woman sees, an abortion-minded woman sees that ultrasound, and we have some crazy stories where women will see the baby sucking its thumb. And they're, you know, they think it's just a blob of tissue because that's what they've been told.
1: Right.
0: But it's not. It's a developing human being.
1: Right.
0: It's right there to see. And when they see it, they're going, whoa.
1: Yeah. In fact, the data shows that, and this is, it's 100% true. It's close to 90% of women who view an ultrasound of their unborn child are then inclined not to have an abortion. And today, with technology as advanced as it is, we can see babies in 3D and 4D ultrasound.
0: Yeah.
1: There is no way, and the abortion industry still does this, but there is no way to say that that child is not a member of the human family, that that child isn't human, right? The science doesn't line up with that anymore.
0: And we'll pick up on that tomorrow because it's so critical. But, you know, the word fetus, the trick here is to try to disassociate the baby from humanity,
1: right,
0: that it's not really a baby. Hey, guys, fetus means human being.
1: Right.
0: It's Latin for human being. It's, you know, it is a human being. And we've got to start with that and stop, again, kind of recharacterizing that child as something other than a human being. You know, let's end here because this is the core of it all. Your mom, we danced around it a little bit, but at the end of her life, she did make a commitment to Christ. How engaged were you with her at that time, at the end of her life? How did you feel with that redemption for her, that she confessed to the Lord, she embraced the Lord, and that, you know, according to our theology, you'll be with her in heaven.
1: Yes, absolutely.
0: I mean, that's a mind blower.
1: Absolutely. I have great peace about that. I have great peace that she is free from the suffering of this life. You know, I took a long journey down forgiveness, and I know we'll probably talk about that more, but I'm so thrilled that I'll join her one day again, you know, and that she is not suffering anymore here. But that was a long process for her, a very painful process for her. But the Lord is always faithful to accept anyone who cries out to him.
0: Yeah. I mean, that is so good. And it's such the right note to end on, because I think the Lord has a heart for women who go through deep trouble. My mom was in that same boat. So we have that
1: similarity.
0: Yeah. She came to Christ day before she died. She also considered aborting me in California, which she was 42. And women could have an abortion if you were over 40. Because of the complications, you know, all the fear.
1: Right.
0: And thankfully, my dad talked her out of it and said, no, we're going to have this child. And that's me. And that's you. So thank you. Let's come back next time and continue to talk in hopeful tones.
1: Yes.
0: About why we should be here and why God loves the woman and the baby and the man. Can we do it?
1: Yes, absolutely.
0: All right. You heard me mention Option Ultrasound. 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
8: There's no need for you any longer as of tonight to be desolate of soul. 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And for those of you who are saying, Pastor Jack, I checked all the bases and I'm fine. Then listen, just ride it out, my friend. You're going through a time of growth. There's a desert time for the soul. It's okay. You'll make it through. And when you come on the other side, oh man, the waters are sweet and the grass is green.
7: 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I'm David Jay, thanking you for joining us today as we listen, learn, and are challenged by God's Word, the Bible. What do you do when heaven feels silent? When you've prayed, believed, even begged, and still nothing changes? When the person you love isn't healed? When the worst actually happens? When it feels like evil is winning? Where is God in all of that? This May, Pastor Jack Hibbs' featured resource is Why Doesn't God Answer My Prayers by Erwin Lutzer. 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Spiritual desolation is one of the worst situations we can find ourselves in. It attacks our very core and the root of our hope and faith. You see, the harsh truth is no one is exempt. Doesn't matter how beautiful or wealthy you might be. You may even be powerful or popular, but it's only a matter of time when you'll suffer an invasion of desolation. So today, Pastor Jack teaches us that spiritual desolation will not only involve grief and fear, it's lonely as well. But when we turn back to the days of intimacy with God and return to prayer and the study of God's Word, life will become pure, simple, even beautiful again. Now with his message called Disciplines of Desolation, Here's pastor and Bible teacher, Jack Hibbs.
8: I know that if you pursue him, you know me, I'm bent on early morning stuff, but if it's tonight, if you get home and you just throw yourself on your bed or on the floor and you say, oh God, I'm terrified of my lack of wanting you, though I know I should, my heart is dead. And yet I cry out to you, God, in my distress, there's the desolation of my soul. And Lord, I'm asking you now, bring me back. You know what he'll do? I give you 24 hours. In 24 hours, listen, anybody here tonight that's messed up in a cult or listening, you're messed up with some foreign god. Listen, I challenge you. Call upon my God. Call upon the God of my Bible, and in 24 hours, you're going to know it. He will speak to you. He'll show you something, and you'll know it's him. He's going to say, that's from me. And Christian, you may have wandered and you're backslidden in soul and you're desolate. Listen, 24 hours. I have so much confidence in him. In my own life, when I've strayed or wandered away, or in my case, I get so busy about Christian stuff, ministry stuff. Let me tell you something. Ministry will kill your relationship with God. I'm serious. People pulling constantly, phone calls constantly, invitations, this, that. Hey, can you say something about this? Can you endorse this? Can you do the other thing? And can you what? And it's like, you know what? And if you're sitting out there and I say, well, Pastor, that sounds amazing. Let me tell you something. When I was on the other side, then, well, you know, that would be amazing. Boy, it's not amazing. Because you know what? You need to love God more than all that kind of stuff. Because that's urgent stuff. For really good causes, but it's urgent stuff. You know what the important stuff is? Either getting home tonight or getting up early tomorrow morning and having a love affair with your God. Yeah. Nobody looking, nobody around, just you and your God. Let me tell you something. You do that, your world will change. And if you're here tonight and you're an atheist, I challenge you. Call out to him. God, I'm an atheist, but I'm going to take that lunatic up on the challenge. If you're real, talk to me. I'll give you 24 hours. Watch what he does. Watch what he does. He will fill that void of loneliness in the life of the believer or the unbeliever. Number three, the discipline of desolation will involve isolation. You see, wait a minute, you just talked about loneliness. No, isolation's different. Loneliness, you can be in this room, as I said earlier, and be lonely. You can be in a room full of people and be lonely. Isolation's the next step down into destruction. Isolation, listen everybody, isolation is different from loneliness because isolation is the result of being lonely over a prolonged period of time. It's a slump that you sink down into and it's overwhelming and you begin to think when you're isolated, there's no way out. Well, that's why God says in Hebrews chapter 10, verse 25, not to forsake the assembling together. Believers, Christians, we're to get together. Did you know that? We are to be doing what we're doing right now. Why? Because there is a danger of isolation. I had a famous, internationally known pastor tell me he had fallen immorally at the peak of his career. And he said, listen, the final step that led to my destruction was not identifying the isolation. I was whisked away in private jets. I was taken around, speaking everywhere, driven back to the airport, get on a plane, fly to some other country, some other city, get out, speak, get back in the jet, fly to some other place, and you become isolated. Are you, in America today, it's easy to be isolated. There's millions of people who won't leave their home or won't leave their bedroom, as it were. They're isolated. They go to the store, but they don't know anybody. And their world is inverted and certainly introverted. They talk to themselves. They think about themselves. They worry for themselves. They're dying. Isolation. It's different. Loneliness leads us to isolation. It's a dangerous thing. And I want to encourage you tonight. Listen, Satan wants you isolated. This world wants you isolated. And here's a flip you out. Sometimes you want yourself isolated. stress, demands, pressure, issues. You begin to think, I can't take this anymore. Have you ever been short with people? Moms contend with this with kids. It's hard. Mommy, mommy, mommy, listen. Mommy, mommy, mommy. That's why kids today go, mommy, mommy. Hey, Betty. What is it? They call the mom's name. Constant pulling can lead to a sense of where I can't take this anymore. And you begin to have a meltdown. The stress implodes upon you so strong. And your mind says, I need to withdraw. Jesus withdrew when ministry was in prolonged intensity. He withdrew. And every time he did, he withdrew alone and prayed to the Father, it says. We will withdraw and we'll rent a movie or do something that's spiritually unredeeming for our soul, and we just slip further away. We draw the curtains, we shut down. And I'm not talking about taking a break. I'm talking about this becoming a habit of life. It will kill the believer. I'm like a pelican, he said. I'm like an owl. Isolation's dangerous. One of the most powerful pictures of isolation is what I mentioned earlier, I think, about Adam and Eve. They were together, but they were covering themselves up. Isolation deceives you in thinking, I'll just cover myself up. Maybe something's gone on in your life and you're thinking, I can't.
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8: Wings of the morning and dwell in the uttermost parts of the sea. He goes on to say through that entire psalm, you're there. He's there. In your isolation, he's there. Cry out to him. He's amazing. Point four, the discipline of desolation is this. It will involve grief. Life, Christian ministry, living for Jesus, every human being will experience grief, but sometimes maybe believers have it even more sometimes. I don't know. Psalm 51:3. You know this psalm. Psalm 51, David wrote this psalm after he got caught committing adultery. For I acknowledge my transgressions. My sin is always before me. Against you and you only have I sinned and done this evil in your sight. He prays and cries out to God. Grief. Your soul can be desolated by grief. It can be brought on by sin. It can be brought on by difficulty, death, swallowed up with grief. Many times people grieve and they get angry at God. I understand that. It's not right, but I understand it. We've all been there. What's happening? We've got to discipline our lives that, listen, every one of us who are Christians will have to battle grief in life. Just know this. That's why I thank God for the Bible. Let me tell you something. You go to a church that doesn't teach the Bible, and then grief comes to your life, and you're going to be an absolute lost mess. But when grief comes to your life, you've got an anchor for your soul, man. And this word, God is so good. You think, oh, the Bible's cool. It's cool. No.

0: Oh, it's not cool. It's beyond cool. And you won't know how awesome it is until you have some grief in your life.
1: 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And now, let's get back to today's message. Once again, here's Pastor Jack.
0: How do we fight off this grief? Look at this. Lord, your Bible says, 2 Corinthians 1, blessed be the God and Father of our Lord Jesus Christ, the Father of mercies and God of all comfort, who comforts us in our tribulations, that we may be able to comfort those who are in trouble with the comfort with which you've comforted us. Think of that. Amazing. Final point right here, number 5. The desolation of soul that will visit us in life will also involve fear. Desolation will bring fear. Fear is a very terrible, debilitating thing. When we're fearful, it means that we're not trusting God to keep his word. That's what fear, that's what it does. We're not trusting God to keep his word in our lives. And so when that happens, we fear. See, what does fear look like? Many times, worry. Anxious, worry. Always worrying, wringing of the hands, worried, foreboding, dark clouds coming. There's people who worry when they don't have anything to worry about. Things are going so good, something's got to happen. Wow. Deuteronomy 31:6 says, be strong and of good courage and do not fear. Don't be afraid. Who says that? God says that. Genesis 15:1, after these things, the word of the Lord came to Abram in a vision, saying, do not be afraid, Abram. I am your shield, your exceedingly great reward. You ought to take that verse and staple it onto your head. Right there, Genesis 15:1. You're my shield. God, they're picking on me. Lisa, was it yesterday or the day before, whatever? She goes, you see what this lady said about you in the newspaper? I said, what is it? I don't read the newspaper. I let all you people tell me what it says. I don't even get the newspaper. Well, this woman, she's saying this, and this woman, she said this, and she says about you, and then the school board, and you ought to be, and you, and then the woman shares her view, and I said, praise the Lord. And she goes, what? I go, listen how it ends. She's all upset with me. She's all upset with the school board. And at the end, she says, and you know what? And then she spills her beans. And I told Lisa, praise the Lord. She says, what are you talking about? And I go, man, that's a badge of honor. What you just read me. That's a good thing. Listen, when people say to you, oh, I see, company's laying everybody off. You'll probably get laid off next. You're the Christian. What are you going to do about it? I'm going to pray. God will give me another job. The Bible says that he'll never allow the righteous to be begging bread. So he'll give me a job. And when you have that peace, they're going to go. They get all upset. The boss announces, because the economy, no bonuses or raises this year. Everybody starts cussing and swearing and biting the doorknobs of the building and stuff. And you're like this. Hey, thanks, boss. Grateful to have a job. And they'll go, well, aren't you all happy? What's with you? God's on the throne. What's your alternative? Desolation of soul. It's not worth it. Now I end with this. How do we fight fear? Grab the word of God and cry out to him and say, Lord, your Bible says, Matthew chapter 10, verse 29, Jesus said, are not two sparrows sold for a copper coin? And not one of them falls to the ground apart from your Father's will. But the very hairs of your head are all numbered. Do not fear, therefore, for you are more valuable than many sparrows. Who said that? Jesus said that. About who? You. And by the way, if a sparrow could read, that's pretty comforting. In fact, I'm going to end. We're out of time. I'm going to end with that. This is a true story. Happened today at my house. This morning, I'm looking out the window. And I told you before, we have a gazillion birds in our backyard. So they're out there eating, and I'm watching. And they're all kind of flitting and jumping around. And then, like, something flies by.

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3: And then he flies over to where the water is at, and he goes over there kind of near it to get some water. And he's got his beak down on the concrete where there's some, but he's not pecking on the water yet. He's not getting a drink. He's moving. He's getting kind of closer to it. And then he finally gets over to the water. He's drinking water. And then all of his friends come back. And then I move from under the umbrella. They all go back and they all fly away again. And he doesn't move. Then he turns and he goes over, flies again. This is like 30 feet. Flies over back to where the food's at. And he kind of crashes and then gets back. He's pecking away and eating. And I said, Lord, this is fantastically strange, amazing. Nothing scares him. He's a little awkward. He kind of fumbles around, but he's eating and drinking and he's fine and he can fly. You know what? He was there again tonight right before I came. They come in the morning, they come at night and they eat. This bird is got to be deaf and blind. No, I'm serious. He has to be. Because when everyone else is afraid, he's not afraid. When they all flinch and fly up because a hawk flew by, he's not eating. He's not aware. He's eating and he's drinking and he's flying and he's fine. He's completely different than all the others. And tonight I thought, Lord, this message, I want to thank you, God, for this. Because that little guy, he might be deaf. He might be blind. But he chirps with all the rest of them. It's in his DNA. He's fine. One thing's for sure. He's not very nervous about stuff. And when your soul is desolate and you're fearful that you're far from God, you're afraid of everything. And Jesus says, hey, Jack, I'll give you a verse for tonight. That little sparrow out there, my father's really keen on that little bird. And whatever happens to that little bird, it's not going to happen without my father knowing about it. And you need to think about that. There's no need for you any longer as of tonight to be desolate of soul. The Lord is waiting for you to come back home. And for those of you who are saying, Pastor Jack, I checked all the bases and I'm fine. Then listen, just ride it out, my friend. You're going through a time of growth. There's a desert time for the soul. It's okay. You'll make it through. And when you come on the other side, oh man, the waters are sweet and the grass is green and it's beautiful. And you will not be like an owl in the wilderness or the pelican in the wilderness or the owl in the desert. And you won't be one lone little sparrow lost on top of the house. You'll be down there all around people in this world. They're freaking out, scared and flinching about everything. But God has blinded you, thank God, to the evils that will befall the world. He has set your heart on the pilgrimage. And as a Christian, you're heading home. And you don't forget that. Father, we pray tonight, Lord, in Jesus' name, that we would pursue you, seek after you, follow you. Somewhere, maybe in my own backyard in one of those trees, there's a little fat, chubby little sparrow, just happy as a lark tonight. Probably dreaming about eating more seed in the morning. Is he blind? I don't know. Is he deaf? I don't know. But if he's not, he's just the most Christian sparrow. And what a witness. And tonight, Father, may we tonight decide here and now to give it up to you. We ask it in Jesus' name, and all God's people said, amen. Amen.
4: 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And his message called Disciplines of Desolation. Thanks for being with us today. We really do appreciate you being here. You know, this message is part of Pastor Jack's series called The Disciplines of Life.

0: It's a series that highlights the disciplines of a Christ follower and the high cost of sharing our faith with others. 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
8: Somebody once asked a gifted sculptor how it was he was able to chisel a lifelike image of a lion out of a slab of marble. He said, that's very easy. I take the slab of marble, I take the hammer and chisel, and I chisel away everything that doesn't look like a lion in that marble slab. You know, that's what God is doing in your life right now. He's taking his hammer, he's taking the chisel of difficult circumstances, and he's removing everything in your life and my life that doesn't look like Jesus Christ. He's removing every attitude, every action, every affection that aren't like his son Jesus, so that we become like him and experience the abundant life that he experienced.
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13: The name of Jesus elicits strong reactions. Pastor Greg Laurie says Jesus is the name that changes everything.
14: Everything Jesus did was wonderful. Everywhere he went, he created wonder. Walking on the water, healing the sick, even raising the dead. The more you know of Jesus, the more you will say he is wonderful. And all of that wonder will lead to worship and a desire to know him better.

0: probably met someone who left an indelible mark on your life. A friend, a loved one, a coach, a teacher. Maybe it was something they said, or the way they stepped in right when you needed it. Long after the moment passed, that impact stayed with you. Well, today on A New Beginning, Pastor Greg Laurie points us to the one who still changes lives like that today, but on a whole different level. A level that reaches to eternity. It's a message you don't want to miss.
1: So I heard about a guy who had the unfortunate last name of Odd. Imagine going through life with the name of Odd. You can anticipate what people said to him. Oh, that's odd. What a weird last name. That's odd. He got so tired of hearing that throughout his life, so he gave instructions that upon his death, he wanted his tombstone left blank. He didn't want anyone to comment on his name any longer. And so he did die. They buried him. And just as he requested, his tombstone was left blank. People would walk through the cemetery and they would read the inscriptions on other tombstones. And when they came to the blank tombstone, they were overheard to say, "That's it." How many of you have heard this joke before? What do you want, a medal? That's odd. Names matter. People spend a lot of time thinking about what to name their children. Sometimes people go to court to have their name changed. And then you might get stuck with a nickname. Oh, I had one and I did not like it. My nickname was Pogo. I was named after a cartoon character called Pogo the Possum. Because apparently one of my aunts saw me as a little baby and said, "Well, he looks just like Pogo the Possum." I didn't quite see the resemblance. So I went through my entire childhood being known as Pogo. Well, of course, my name was Gregory. I was named after an actor that was popular back then, Gregory Peck. But my name has fallen out of favor. It used to be a very popular name, not any longer. It's not even in the top 1,000. Nobody names their kid Greg or Gregory. But don't get me started on the name Karen, okay? That name has really dropped in popularity. You know, in the 60s, it was like in the top five. Lots of Karens. But since whoever that woman was named Karen, who did whatever it is she did, and then it became the thing we use to describe bad behavior, unfortunately, from women, now it has dropped down to 4,800. That's pretty low. But, and then there's all these kind of trendy names that people use now, you know, River.
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1: Became Tom Cruise. Reginald Kenneth Dwight became Elton John. Peter Gene Hernandez became Bruno Mars. Aubrey Graham became Drake. Calvin Broadus became Snoop Dogg. And Gordon Sumner became Sting. David Hal Evans became The Edge. And Paul Hewson became Bono. Brian Hugh Warner became Marilyn Manson. And Vincent Furnier became Alice Cooper. And Arnold Jerry Dorsey changed his name to Engelbert Humperdinck. It seems like Engelbert Humperdinck would change his name to Charles Dorsey, but the opposite took place. Well, I want to take those names to talk about the most important name ever given to any person. I bet you can guess who it is. Can you? It's Greg. No. It's Jesus, of course. And remember, the angel Gabriel came to both Mary and Joseph, told them they would have a child. And Gabriel said, "And you will name him Jesus because he will save his people from their sins." Jesus Christ. It's a name above all names. If you don't believe me, just use it in a conversation. Try doing it in a crowded room or in a restaurant. just be talking about anything and just say, well, you know, Jesus Christ says people will stop. They'll look over at you for a moment. People use it to punctuate their sentences. People use it as a form of profanity. Isn't it interesting? They don't use other names. They don't, when they're angry, say, oh, Buddha, what was that? You know, they use the name that is above all names, Jesus Christ. And in a backhanded way, they're acknowledging there's power in that name. It's a name that divides time. It's a name that changes life. It's a name that everyone will bow before one day at the name of Jesus Christ. The Bible says every knee will bow and every tongue will confess that Jesus Christ is the Lord to the glory of God the Father. Well, that brings us to Isaiah 9:6. He talks about what Jesus will do. And he gives us different names, if you will, or titles or descriptions of Jesus. And by the way, this was written 700 years before Jesus was born. You know this verse well. Let's read it out loud together. Isaiah 9:6. For unto us a child is born, unto us a son is given, and the government will be upon his shoulder, and his name will be called Wonderful, Counselor, Mighty God, Everlasting Father, Prince of Peace. Don't you love that verse? It really tells us about Jesus from both an earthly and heavenly perspective. Unto us a child is born. That's how we saw him on earth. The little baby was born in the manger of Bethlehem. But from heaven's perspective, a son was given. For God so loved the world, he gave his only begotten son. So we saw his entrance into our world, but he departed heaven to come and walk among us.
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0: This is the end of our series called Jesus and You in the Old Testament. In this series, we've looked at Jesus and his appearances in the Old Testament. Jesus said, your father Abraham rejoiced to see my day, and he saw it, and he was glad. So Jesus was effectively saying, look, people, I knew Abraham. I talked with Abraham. So we know that Jesus made an appearance in the Old Testament to Abraham. We assume it was when Abraham was preparing to sacrifice his son in obedience to God, and the angel of the Lord appeared and stopped him. And we believe that was not an angel at all, but it was what we call a Christophany, an appearance of Christ. Then we know that Jacob wrestled with an angel who he later said he believed was God, and he called the place the face of God where he wrestled with his angel. We believe that too was another Christophany. Jesus appeared to Joshua before he conquered Jericho. He also appeared to Gideon when he faced the Midianites. So he made all these Old Testament appearances because Jesus is in the Old Testament concealed and he's in the New Testament revealed. But now we come to this beautiful passage that tells us what his mission is. And it tells us more about his character. It's sort of like a diamond with many facets. You hold it up to the light and you turn it around and you see something different from every angle. And Isaiah 9:6 just shows us all of these facets of the diamond as we talk about Jesus. So let's start with the first part. And his name will be called Wonderful. That takes care of the dullness of life. I want to mention also that I want to thank Warren Wiersbe for his great outline on this particular verse in his book, His Name is Wonderful. So his name is wonderful. That takes care of the dullness of life. The word wonderful obviously comes from the root word wonder. And I wonder if we have not lost our sense of wonder in this modern world of tech. As Blaise Pascal said in the 17th century, quote, all of humanity's problems stem from the inability to sit quietly in a room alone. Man, if that was true in the 17th century, how much more true is it today? We all carry these devices around with us. You can't stand in a line to get coffee or anywhere else without pulling that phone out of your pocket. No one talks to each other anymore. We stare at the phone. Even when we come to a light in our car, pull out the phone, start scrolling. We're so distracted by this. And these phones are supercomputers. NASA engineers say a modern cell phone has more computing power than all of NASA had during the Apollo mission. Can you imagine that? That little device you carry in your pocket has more computing power than all of NASA had when they landed people on the moon. So it's an incredible thing. So here we now have access to the greatest libraries in the world, but we watch cat videos all day long. It makes no sense at all. And we have smart homes and smart cars and smart TVs, and we stream movies in 8K to our game consoles, and we have VR headsets where we can travel the world and see more real than reality at times. Then on top of that, you have AI that is changing everything before our very eyes. And yet with all of this tech literally exploding around us, you'll have someone say, usually young, I'm bored. Gene Twenge, a researcher on Gen Z, said, and I quote, we have a generation that is constantly stimulated, yet more bored, anxious, and restless than ever, end quote. I think that's true. And you see that they have iPad holders and baby strollers now. Is this a good idea? Experts say we're actually remapping the brains of these children and exposing them to all of the stimuli that we don't even know what the long-term effect of it all will be. And I think there has to come a moment where we put the cell phone away, we put the iPad away, and we go out in God's creation and just get our sense of wonder back again, right? So his name is Wonderful. That word wonder can be translated as amazement, surprise, astonishment, admiration, bewilderment, worship. Everything Jesus did was wonderful. His birth was wonderful. His life was wonderful. His death and resurrection were wonderful. Everywhere he went, he created wonder. Walking on the water, healing the sick, even raising the dead. The more you know of Jesus, the more you will say he is wonderful. And all of that wonder will lead to worship and a desire to know him better. Ordinary people experience extraordinary things because of the wonder of Jesus. His name shall be called Wonderful. Again, that takes care of the dullness of life. His name is Counselor. That takes care of the decisions of life. You know, people will go to Google, ChatGPT, Grok, for answers to life's questions. I read about a young man who said that his chatbot had become his best friend. Dude, you need to get out more. I read a story about a young woman that literally married her AI avatar, actually had a wedding ceremony. This is insane, people. Here is the creator of the universe, the Almighty God, who's saying, I want to be your counselor. I want to reveal my will to you. And we turn to all these other places for direction. You know, well, some people will say, well, I'll just follow my heart. What does that even mean? Well, the heart wants what the heart wants. Shut up. I mean, stop. So what are you really saying? Are you saying you're going to follow your emotions or you're going to follow your intuition? Well, it's just my heart. Okay, problem. The Bible says the heart is deceitfully wicked above all things. Who can know it? Your heart can mislead you. Your emotions and even your intuition can mislead you. But God's word will never mislead you. This is where you need to look for direction. His name shall be called Wonderful Counselor. God wants to counsel you. And when we read that, it just reminds us that God has a plan for our life. Did you know that? God has a specific plan for your life that is actually unfolding right now. And he's going to reveal that plan as you study the word of God. His name shall be called Wonderful. That takes care of the dullness of life. His name shall be called Counselor. That takes care of the decisions of life. His name is Mighty God. That takes care of the demands of life. When Jesus walked this earth, it's important for us to realize that he was the God-man. Not man becoming a God, that's impossible. But God becoming a man and walking among us. Here's a perfect illustration of it. One day, the disciples and Jesus climbed into a boat and went out to the Sea of Galilee, and a huge storm came. And he was asleep in the lower part of the boat. What could be more human than being asleep from an exhausting day of hard work in ministry? So they woke him up and said, Jesus, we're going to die. Do something. So he came up on the deck and he said, peace be still. And the storm stopped. What could be more divine than stopping a storm? So there was Jesus walking among us, the man who wanted to tell us how to know God, and the man who was God. And it's an amazing thing. And he's the Mighty God, and he has this power for you. All power is given to me. And he said, now go therefore into all the world and make disciples. He said, you shall receive power after the Holy Spirit has come upon you.

0: Pastor Greg Laurie is offering so many rich insights today on the person of Christ. Today's message title here on A New Beginning, The Name That Changes Everything. And there's more to come. Here's an important question. You're hearing about Jesus, but do you know him personally? Have you ever come to him to ask him to forgive your sins and become your Savior? Pastor Greg, what would you say to the person listening who would like to do just that?
1: What I would say is, he's only a prayer away, which means if you will call upon the name of the Lord right now through prayer, he will hear your prayer and answer your prayer. Listen, if you want Jesus Christ to come into your life, if you want him to forgive you of your sin, if you want to know that you'll go to heaven when you die, just pray this prayer right now after me. Just pray, Lord Jesus, I know that I'm a sinner, but I know that you're the Savior who died on the cross for my sin and rose again from the dead. I turn from my sin now, and I choose to follow you from this moment forward as my Savior and Lord, as my God and my friend. In Jesus' name I pray. Amen.
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2: That's right.
0: Let me ask you this. If a marriage is in trouble, or even if it's just not quite as vibrant as it used to be, what's something that someone can do today to help get things back on track and moving in the right direction?
1: I would say strike the word divorce from your vocabulary. Wedlock should be a padlock. And even if you are having disagreements, you can work through them. People will often dissolve marriages over so-called irreconcilable differences. Listen, Kathy, my wife, and I have had irreconcilable differences for 52 years. She's neat and I'm messy. She's sometimes late. I'm usually on time. And the list goes on. But you can work through these things. And I have done a lot of marriage counseling over the years, and I can think of some marriages that were hanging by a thread. And I pleaded with the people, stay together. You can get through this. And they divorced. And I've had people come to me afterwards who said, we wished we'd listened to what you said. We could have fixed this. We could have gotten through this. And so just go into it with the mindset that we're going to get this worked out. We're going to forgive where necessary. We're going to forget where necessary. And we're going to get this marriage on a strong footing. Maybe it hasn't been up to this point, but now it will be. But go into it planning for success, not for failure. Don't even utter the word divorce when you're having a disagreement or an argument. Again, wedlock should be a padlock, but not, I don't mean that in a negative way. Oh, I'm locked in. I'm stuck with her. I'm stuck with him. Yes, the Bible does say that the two become one. But the word that is used there to talk about that adhesive nature of marriage is not the idea of being stuck to someone against your will. It's the idea of holding on to someone. Think of a mountain climber. They hold on to the side of that mountain for dear life. You're holding on to each other for dear life, loving that person, wanting what's best for them, moving forward. in your relationship with Christ and growing in your love for each other. So I put a bunch of this down in a brand new book that I've written called Am I Doing This Right? God's Design for Relationships That Last. 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Pretty much everything I say, as you know, is built on biblical principles, but I illustrate from our lives and things that we've learned together. So I think you're really going to benefit from it if you've been married for many years, or if you're newlywed, or you're thinking of getting married. 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Now, maybe you can only send a little, and thank you for that. Others can be more generous. 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And we're going to rush you your copy of this brand new book, Am I Doing This Right? 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
11: Welcome to Meeting with God. Meeting with God is the radio preaching ministry of Vertical Church in Columbus. My prayer for you today is that you would be able to live in the gospel of Jesus Christ, you know, the atoning death of Jesus for you, the imputed righteousness of Christ to you, and the power of the resurrection, God's eternal life in Christ in you. Now, I have a question to start this morning. I want you to think about this. It's a great question to ponder. How do you explain from the day that we're literally discussing in the text, which is Easter night, how do you explain the growth of Christianity from a very small, very insignificant, socially speaking, un-elites, if you want to think of it that way, who have no social status, it's in a backwater part of the Roman Empire. How do you explain the growth of Christianity from this ragtag group with no social media, no way of getting the word out, to what Christianity has become in 2,000 years, which is the largest faith in the world, with billions of lives having been changed, billion lives having been changed. How do you explain that? How do you explain all of this happening for example, that the message of the gospel flourishes in spite of persecution or because of it? In such a way that it would, if you look at history, it would change the Roman Empire, flip it on its head, and has changed countless other areas and countries and regions over the last 2,000 years. How do you explain that? Well, I'll give you the answer here. We're going to look at it this morning. It is the ministry of the Holy Spirit. That's the only explanation. So today, this morning, we're going to talk about being filled with new power, filled with the Holy Spirit. Again, if you have your Bible, turn with me to Luke chapter 24. Now, before we go there, you might be thinking, well, how does the ministry of the Holy Spirit and the resurrection, we're talking about resurrection realities, what is the resurrection and the ministry of the Holy Spirit? How do these two connect? Why are we talking about that today? Well, I want to go back to you with you for just a moment to the book of John. Jesus was speaking to his disciples, and as he's speaking to them, he shares this one particular story. John does. I'm going to read it to you. And on the last day of the feast, the great day, Jesus stood up and cried out, If anyone thirsts, think of thirsting spiritually. If anyone thirsts, let him come to me and drink. Whoever believes in me, as the scripture has said, out of his heart will flow rivers of living water. Now he's drawing a picture here, but verse 39 explains it. Verse 39 says, now this Jesus said about the Holy Spirit, whom those who believed in him were to receive, for as yet the Spirit had not been given because Jesus had not yet been glorified. Now, what does it mean that Jesus had not yet been glorified? It means that Jesus had not died on the cross, Jesus had not been raised from the dead, and Jesus had not ascended to the Father. Okay, those three things together make up Jesus being glorified in every way. But because that had not yet happened, the Spirit had not yet come. Now, Jesus now died on the cross, he's been raised from the dead, and he's about to ascend into heaven. And so this is why Jesus is talking about the Holy Spirit in relationship to the resurrection. Again, the title of the message this morning is Filled with New Power. If there's something that I want for you, something that I want for each person who's in this room and will become a part of this church at any point, it is to be filled with the Holy Spirit. Let's begin reading in Luke chapter 24. I'm going to begin reading in verse 44. We have looked at these verses for a number of weeks. This is the evening of Easter, if you will, the resurrection day. He came to his disciples. Verse 44 says, then he spoke to them. These are my words that I spoke to you while I was still with you, that everything written about me in the law of Moses and the prophets and the Psalms must be fulfilled. Then he opened their minds to understand the scriptures. Look up here for a minute. If you don't have a passion to study God's word, I hope that even just reading right past these verses will stir up within you an increasing passion and desire to get into God's word for yourself. Listen, what Jesus does, he does based on what scripture says. Jesus is saying, listen, I was doing everything I've done, my death, my resurrection, all of this was in scripture. Thus it is written that the Christ should suffer and the third day rise from the dead, and that repentance for the forgiveness of sin should be proclaimed in his name to all nations, beginning from Jerusalem. You are witnesses of these things. Now the verse that we're going to look at this morning. And behold, I am sending the promise of my Father upon you, but stay in the city of Jerusalem, until you are clothed with power from on high. Here's the first thing. We have three thoughts this morning that I hope will flesh out what it means to be filled with new power. But first, I want to begin by just saying this. Listen, God fulfills his promises to us. Before we get into the ministry of the Spirit and how that works a little bit, I want us to just remember that God is a promise-keeping God. Apart from that, we will miss some of the joy that God intends. You know, I was thinking about this. The joy, one of the great joys that I have and that I want you to have in following Jesus Christ, is that Jesus is progressively fulfilling the promises of the Father. You know, someday he's going to fulfill the promise of returning again. He's also, in my life, time after time, fulfilled various promises in Scripture. And if you are lacking joy today, it might be that you're not resting in the promises that he has offered. I think of it this way. If you want to have joy in following Jesus, focus on the ways that following Jesus experiences progressively seeing Christ fulfill the promises of God in a broken world. Now, what is this promise of the Holy Spirit? If you're looking at the verse I'm looking at, it says that Jesus says, I am sending the promise of my Father upon you. Now, what exactly is he referring to? I want to take us back to the Old Testament for just a moment. What are these promises that that Jesus was excited to see fulfilled, that the apostles were excited to see fulfilled? I want to go back to Isaiah chapter 44, verse 3. God is speaking. He says, for I will pour water on a thirsty land, streams on dry ground. I will pour my spirit upon your offspring and my blessing on your descendants. Ezekiel chapter 39, verse 29 says, and I will not hide my face anymore from them. If you've ever been in a place where you feel like God is hiding his face from you, the nation was in a dark season when Ezekiel was ministering. But he says, I will not hide my face anymore from them when I pour out my spirit on the house of Israel, declares the Lord God. And then in Joel, it says, and it shall come to pass afterward that I will pour out my spirit on all flesh, and your sons and your daughters shall prophesy, and your old men shall dream dreams, and your young men shall see visions, even on male and female servants in those days. I will pour out my spirit. Basically, God's saying, I'm going to pour out my spirit on everyone. Now, in just a few weeks, Peter will go right to this passage as Pentecost happens and the Holy Spirit descends on believers. Peter will go right back to this verse as the explanation for what God is doing. The promise of the Spirit. You know, I would say to you, if you're here today and you feel dry spiritually, if you feel lost spiritually, we had some great testimonies. But I would challenge you to go back to these promises. God has promised to pour out his spirit, to bring water to the dryness in our lives spiritually in so many different ways. Now maybe you're asking, well, what's the impact of this promise? A promise is great. You know, if I get a promise for Christmas that I'm gonna get some brand new socks, great. But if somebody promised me a new Mac computer or mom and dad promised me a brand new car, the impact is different. Now, what is the impact of this promise that has been made by the Holy Spirit coming? Well, I want to make a few connections here. This new empowerment or new enabling within the people of God is in three directions that are very important. Certainly much more could be said. The first one, though, is empowering the people to fully embrace the new covenant. If you go to Jeremiah chapter 31, verse 33, again, much more could be said. Jeremiah chapter 31, verse 33 says, this is the covenant, God is speaking. This is the covenant that I will make with the house of Israel in those days, declares the Lord. I will put my law within them and I will write it on their hearts and I will be their God and they shall be my people. You know, in 2 weeks, we'll celebrate the Lord's Supper. We think about celebrating the Lord's Supper. If you study the Lord's Supper, Jesus said that he was making a new covenant in his blood and he was drawing us back to Jeremiah, that there was a new covenant in place based on Jesus' own blood. Now here's the thing. The Spirit of God is central to us experiencing the full weight of this new covenant. Then think about Ezekiel, not only a new covenant, but a new heart. Look up here for a minute. I've been involved in a lot of things pastorally through the years. I grew up as a preacher's kid. I've read the news just like you do. I've also seen a lot of situations and families and mess and this kinds of things and that kinds of things. Every problem that I've ever seen relationally, it always comes back to the heart. And what's being promised here is not just a better day, a new behavior, a new way we'll try things. It always comes back to the heart. Here's the promise. In Ezekiel 36, 26 through 27, it says, and I will give you a new heart and a new spirit I will put within you. And I will remove the heart of stone from your flesh and give you a heart of flesh. And I will put my spirit within you and cause you to walk in my statutes and be careful to obey my rules. New covenant, new heart, new connection.
12: This is Pastor Luke Aarons from Vertical Church. You know, as a result of listening to Meeting with God Daily, I hope that your passion for Jesus Christ is growing in such a way that you're learning to share your faith with others. You know, that's something that our church is committed to, equipping men and women to share the good news of Jesus through personal witness and church outreach. And if you don't have a church here in Columbus, Ohio, we'd love to have you join us this weekend. Go to verticalchurch.life.
11: I mentioned a few minutes ago in Joel that one of the great promises that God had made in the Old Testament is that when the Spirit came, that sons and daughters would prophesy, that old men would dream dreams, that God would even pour out his spirit on those who were very low socially status speaking, that God's spirit was going to be poured out. Now here's the thing, this pouring out of the spirit meant that everyone, not just the kings and the prophets and the big people in ministry. Those were the people that the Spirit would rest on in the Old Testament. But the promise that God was making is that in the New Testament, after Jesus Christ had initiated the new covenant, the Spirit of God would rest on everyone. That we would have a new connection, that we would hear the voice of God speaking to us through God's word, and even through God speaking to our spirits, convicting us of sin, drawing us into living out God's word, empowering us to speak to other people, other believers. Now, these are important promises hovering over the people of God. Again, God fulfills his promises to us. If you're discouraged here today, if you're despairing even, I want to remind you this morning that God has fulfilled his promise to send the Holy Spirit. If you're struggling in a battle with sin, if you're going through a particular area of discouragement, I want you to know that if you are a follower of Jesus Christ, like we've discussed earlier, the Holy Spirit is in you. And you can walk through the most difficult seasons. You can share your faith in the most difficult seasons. You can find forgiveness. You can offer forgiveness in the power of the Holy Spirit. Why don't you just turn to your neighbor really quick and say, "That's awesome." I'm going to say that wasn't loud enough. Try again. All right. Let's go to a second thing here. Let's go back to verse 49. Jesus says, "And behold, I am sending the promise of my Father upon you, but stay in the city until you are clothed with power from on high." Now, there's something interesting going on in this verse that really is going on in all of Scripture. It's a combination of glorious indicatives and life-giving imperatives. Maybe you've never thought of this before. Now, I English wasn't my favorite category in school. Far from it. History was my thing. But I want you to understand this. Scripture is filled with indicatives. Indicatives are focusing on what God has done to you and for you, most of all in Jesus Christ. But it's all of the things that God is doing. Those are the indicatives. But paired up with that are the life-giving imperatives. That's when God says, "I want you to do something." He's telling you to do it because he wants what's best for you. But here's the beauty. Scripture is about indicatives and imperatives coming together in partnership. Now see here right in this text, just this one verse, Jesus says, "I am sending." That's the indicative. He says, "I'm sending the promise of my Father upon you." It's a promise fulfilled. And yet, what does he tell them? He says, but you must stay in Jerusalem until you're clothed with this power from the Holy Spirit. Now, we call this the divine human cooperative. And Elisa, the second thing I want you to remember from this text, God invites us into gospel partnership. God not only fulfills his promises to us. Now, some of you are like, Think about what you're reading right here. The God of the universe, he could have sent the Holy Spirit. He could have sent angels. He could have sent, he could have done whatever he wanted to do. He could have written things in the sky. He could have got the gospel message to every person on the face of the earth if he wanted to his own way. But he chose not to. He chose to use and has since the garden. He has chosen partnership with human beings and to use them to be used through his power to accomplish his purposes. That means that it's not just some millionaire or billionaire that wants to do a partnership with you to start a business. That'd be cool. No. This is the God of the universe who comes down and wants to partner with you to accomplish things that will last for eternity. That's awesome. I feel like I should have you turn. No, I'm not going to have you do that. Listen, this partnership is on a whole new level post-resurrection. But I want to draw you back to the imperative here. God is calling the apostles, and he's also calling us today to have the faith to stay until something happens that he's going to do. Now, do you see this rhythm? You're going to see this rhythm in so many places in Scripture. You're also going to see this rhythm in your own life. Are you willing to, some of us are action, like, okay, can you just get over this? Because I want to get on to the next thing. Okay. Sometimes I've had people in my family. Sometimes I've been the people in my family like, can you stop? Okay, just stop talking. Let's just do something. And yet, if you're going to experience all that God has for you in partnership with him, there are times where he's going to tell you, I want you to stay put until I do something. Are you willing to obey him and walk by faith in staying until he does something? For example, I'm looking into your eyes. I love you as your pastor. God might be calling you to stay humble when you feel like being vindictive or arrogant or self-sufficient. God might be calling you to stay in a hard marriage until he can work on your partner. God might be calling you to stay in integrity until God validates your integrity at a later date. God might be calling you to stay in prayer until he brings the answer. You know, sometimes faith is lived out by simply sitting, that's literally the word here. The word that he's using to say stay is literally the word sit. Stay sitting

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3: I feel that sometimes God puts pressure on you. God allows you to be in an uncomfortable situation. God puts you with difficult people, and you're feeling the weight of that. And at some point, you get to the place where, like, I'm ready to. I just need to get out of here. I remember one of my favorite commercials. I think it's still ongoing. It's the Southwest commercials. The want to get away. Okay, how many of us for $59 would like to get out of some situations? I remember this one particular one that stuck in my mind. And it's this particular lady, and she had a problem with one of her contacts, and so she runs into this bathroom, and you can see the camera shows you as she gets the contact corrected in her eyes, she looks up, and in the mirror, she realizes that she had walked into the men's restroom, and there's all these men, you're going like, what are you doing in here? Want to get away? Want to get away? Sometimes we just want to get away, or we want to do it our own way instead of staying put where God has called us. To trust Jesus is to stay and to pray and to wait for the power from on high, to wait for God in his strength and his might and his power to do what only he can do. If that's what God is speaking to you today, I would pray that you would stay and stay until God does what only he can do. Let's look at one last thought this morning here. Back to the verse. It says, behold, I am sending the promise of my Father upon you. I'm sending the promise of my Father upon you. But stay in the city. Stay in the city until you are clothed with power from on high. What does he mean, power from on high? You know, I think everybody wants power. We want power in our relationships. We want power in our places of employment. We want power on the team. We want power as we go up to the plate to swing the bat. We want power. Power is universally wanted, sometimes for good purposes, sometimes for very negative purposes. But everybody, in various ways, every one of us in this room wants power for something. But here's the thing. What Jesus is calling his disciples out of is ministry in their own power. Now, really, they weren't a powerful bunch as it was. We learned that in Acts, that they were very average people with very average education and maybe even intellectual skills. They weren't these elite. They didn't have a degree in physics, for crying out loud. Huh? God bless you, brother. But the Spirit has some other things for you to do, too. God's going to use him. Can I ask you the question, are you more concerned about getting power for yourself, the human power to control situations, or are you more concerned about getting the power of the Spirit at work in your life? That's a really big decision. Once you come to know Jesus, there's a lot of Christians who experience the life-changing power of Jesus Christ, and then they go do everything else in their own strength, and they wonder why their lives seem to be, you know, spinning on ice, or they just don't seem like I can get anywhere. I feel like my life takes steps forward, but then takes steps back. So I'll tell you, it's a power question. Am I going to try to do it my own way, or am I going to lean into the power of the God who is high above and high exalted and is wanting to give me his power? It's a power question. Now, maybe you ask, well, what difference does the power make? Well, I could list off a number of things. The power from on high is what leads us to victory over sin and death, Romans chapter 8. It is the power of God that gives us direction and enables us to keep in step with the Holy Spirit. Galatians chapter 5, we are to be led by the Holy Spirit. It is the power to follow Jesus Christ even through hard seasons. Ephesians chapter 1 reminds us that if we are followers of Jesus Christ, we have received the Holy Spirit, that we have been sealed by the promised Holy Spirit, which is the reminder that someday we're going to be in the presence of God, and it is the seal that we belong to Jesus Christ, that we have been adopted into the family of God. It is the power to experience fruitfulness, Galatians chapter 5, to be filled with love when I

0: naturally would be filled with hate, to be filled with joy when I would be filled with despair, to be filled with peace when I'm filled with anxiety, to be filled with long suffering and endurance when I feel like quitting. That is the power of the Holy Spirit in a person's life. Listen, if the resurrection realities are going to reach the uttermost parts of the world, we have to be filled with the power from on high and see God working through us in ways that only He can do.
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9: Hi, this is Robert Jeffress, and I'm glad to study God's Word with you every day on this Bible teaching program. 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
10: Welcome to Pathway to Victory with author and pastor Dr. Robert Jeffress. 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But first, let's take a moment to hear some important ministry updates.
9: Thanks, David, and welcome again to Pathway to Victory. In recent years, it seems that we've witnessed more firestorms than ever, with horrific scenes coming from the Middle East and cultural issues dividing the country we love. We need to amplify our prayers for America's leadership as they navigate uncertain times. But these issues are not isolated. On some level, all of us find ourselves captured in life-threatening situations, or at least predicaments that send waves of fear running through our veins. For that reason, we're conducting one of the most important and timely studies in our ministry's history. It's called Courageous, 10 Strategies for Thriving in a Hostile World. And in this study and in my best-selling book called Courageous, I'm giving you 10 strategies for overcoming whatever threatens you. God doesn't want you to be sidelined by fear. He has so much more for you. At the close of today's program, we'll give more details, so be ready to jot down our contact information and request a hardbound copy of my book, Courageous. It comes with my thanks when you give a generous gift to support the ministry of Pathway to Victory. Okay, let's get started with the next survival tip in our new series. I've titled today's message, Survival Tip Number 2, Gain Situational Awareness. In our series titled Courageous, we're looking at 10 survival tips, if you will, to not just survive, but thrive in the hostile environment in which we live right now. The second tip is the one that we're going to look at today, and that is gain situational awareness. How aware are you of the testing situations you find yourself in? How aware are you of what is really happening around you? You say, well, Pastor, that's a stupid question. I know what's happening around me. Do you? We've got to have situational awareness. And for that, we need wisdom. Now, wisdom seems to be in short supply today, doesn't it? Never have we lived in a culture before when there was such a shortage of wisdom. I mean, we can't even figure out what a man is and what a woman is and who is either one. I mean, this gender fluidity is everywhere. That's the culture in which we live. Well, how do we gain situational awareness and know exactly what is happening around us? It begins with knowing what time it is. Knowing what time it is. You say, well, it's about time for lunch, Pastor. And that's not what I'm talking about. Turn over to 2 Timothy chapter 3, verse 1. Paul warned his protege Timothy about the coming moral and spiritual decline in the world. And the single insight is like a flashing caution sign for all of us. Look at 2 Timothy 3, verse 1. But realize this, that in the last days, difficult times will come. Now, I want you to notice two phrases in this verse that are key to gaining situational awareness, to knowing what time we're living in. First of all, the phrase, the last days. In the last days. Now, you may be thinking, well, people have been claiming it's the last days since the time of Christ. Pastor, are you saying we are living in the last days? Most definitely. We are in the last days. The second phrase to notice here is the word difficult. He says, know this, that in the last days, difficult time will come. What Paul is saying is, in these last days, before the Lord returns, it's going to be a time without any moral restraints. Isn't that a great description of the age in which we're living right now? We need to gain situational awareness. Let me give you a great illustration of this. And perhaps you've seen me talking about these pro-life bills that are coming from various states challenging the Supreme Court's Roe v. Wade law that has been in effect for 50 years and the Casey law since 1992. Now, why are all of these pro-life bills springing up right now? Is that by accident? No, it's not by accident at all. It is carefully planned out, just as it should be. There were people, dedicated Christian men and women, who put their finger in the air and sensed that this was the perfect time to change that abominable practice of abortion. We can save the precious lives of these innocent children who are being slaughtered on the sacrifice of convenience. That's because it's time for God's people to stand up right now and to do something and to speak out to protect the lives that God has created. Now, that's what I mean. We've got to understand the situation in which we're in so that we can know what we should do. Parents, grandparents here today, how's your situational awareness about the spiritual condition of your children and your grandchildren?
11: Are you aware of the temptations that are coming into their life? Are you aware of what you can do to help strengthen and encourage them? Husbands and wives here today, do you have a situational awareness of the condition of your marriage? Where are the weak spots? Where are the points that Satan could gain a foothold in your marriage and destroy your home? Pastors who are watching or listening to this message, are you aware of the spiritual condition of your church? Today we have our high school graduates here. You're getting ready to enter the next phase of your life. Do you have situational awareness of the world that you're getting ready to enter as a college student? God wants us to be aware of the world in which we live so that we can know what we should do. Well, you say, how do I gain that situational awareness? One word, wisdom. Wisdom is necessary for situational awareness. Now, I didn't say graduates' knowledge. Many of you are going to college and you're going to have your brains filled with knowledge, but that's not wisdom. Knowledge is just knowing a certain amount of facts. Wisdom, and I'm going to give you two definitions of wisdom today. The first definition of wisdom is the ability to see life from God's point of view. Wisdom is looking at life, your life and the world, from God's perspective. How do you gain that kind of wisdom? First of all, it begins by having the proper attitude. Solomon, the wisest man who ever lived, wrote in Proverbs 9:10, "The fear of the Lord is the beginning of wisdom, and the knowledge of the Holy One is understanding." There is no wisdom apart from a belief that God exists, that he is a rewarder of those who diligently seek him, Hebrews 11:6. Secondly, actively search for wisdom. If you're going to gain the wisdom necessary for situational awareness, you have to actively search for wisdom. Proverbs 2, verses 4 to 5. Again, Solomon wrote, "If you seek her, that is wisdom, as silver, and search for her as for hidden treasures, then you will discern the fear of the Lord and discover the knowledge of God." You say, well, Pastor, how do you actually go about searching for wisdom? Well, first of all, you have to look for it. Look for wisdom. There's a lot of places to look for wisdom. You know, the depository of wisdom is found in the book of Proverbs. In the book of Proverbs, you have not only examples of wise people, what wise people do, but Solomon talks about what the fool does. That's the biggest contrast in the book of Proverbs, the wise and the fool. Graduates here today, if I could give you the best piece of advice I could give you today, it would be this. Read a chapter of Proverbs every day. There are 31 chapters in Proverbs. There are 30 or 31 days in most months. Read the chapter of Proverbs that corresponds with that day. I've done this for years. Now, reading Proverbs, you'll never find how to get into heaven in the next life, but you'll find out how to live wisely in this life. God's word is the depository of wisdom. Secondly, listen to those who are wise. If you want to be wise, listen, surround yourself by people who are wise. Solomon said, "Son, listen to the instructions of your father and the teaching of your mother." If we want to be wise, we have to listen to wise people. You know, I think about Psalm 1. I think in the King James, it says, "How blessed, how happy are those who do not walk in the counsel of the ungodly." I like the way the Living Bible says it better. "Oh, the joys of those who do not follow evil men's advice, who do not hang around with sinners, scoffing at the things of God." You know, students, all of us here today, we need to be careful that we hang around wise people who fear God, who are awestruck by the holiness of God, instead of people who scoff at the things of God. Do you know people, even people here in the church, who are scoffers? Everything to them is a joke. Nothing is really sacred. They're scoffing. They're finding fault with. They're making fun of things that happen in God's house or with God's people. They're cynical. They're just cynical about everything, always questioning other people and their motives. You know, I don't know about you, but I have a hard enough time keeping a right attitude without surrounding myself with people like that. When you get around a scoffer, somebody who makes fun, makes light of holy things, run as far from that person as you possibly can. That's what Psalm 1 is saying. If you want to be wise and be successful, don't hang around with scoffers. Surround yourself with godly people. Thirdly, to search for wisdom, ask for wisdom. James 1:5 says, if any one of you lacks wisdom, let him ask of God, who gives generously to all, and it will be given to him. If you want to gain situational awareness, you have to search for wisdom. That means looking for wisdom, listening to those who are wise, and asking for wisdom. Third, take action. Take action. If you're going to gain situational awareness, you need to take action once you find wisdom. Remember, I said there are two definitions for wisdom. One is seeing life from God's point of view. But here's the second definition of wisdom: a skill to live your life according to God's plan. Did you know that's exactly what the word wisdom, chokmah, in the Old Testament means? It was a skill. In Exodus 28, verse 3, it says there were a group of Israelites whom God endowed with wisdom so that they could weave the garments made for Aaron, the high priest. There were very specific requirements for the garment that the high priest would wear because it was symbolic, foreshadowing of Jesus Christ himself. The weaver couldn't kind of get close to following the pattern. He had to follow it precisely or be struck dead. So they were given the power of wisdom to follow God's pattern precisely. And that's really what wisdom is. It's the ability to know and follow God's plan for your marriage, for your finances, for your friendships, for every area of your life. That means wisdom isn't something we just accumulate. It's something we act on. Daniel 11:32 says, the people who know their God will display strength and will take action. If we're going to live wisely in this world, we've got to have situational awareness, and that comes from the gift of wisdom. But you know what? Wisdom isn't something we just gain once for all and then never have to worry about it. We never completely arrive in our gaining of situational awareness. We have to keep gaining awareness because we are in a never-ending struggle with the enemy. So how do we maintain every day a situational awareness of what's happening to us and in the world around us? Paul gives us a real simple formula in 1 Thessalonians chapter 5. 1 Thessalonians 5, here's a deep thought, comes after 1 Thessalonians 4, in which Paul describes the rapture of the church. But then in chapter 5, he talks about the tribulation that will come. And he said, but you already know all of this. You already know all of this, he says in verses 1 through 5. But look at 1 Thessalonians 5, verse 6. He says, so then, let us not sleep as others do, but let us be alert and sober. In this simple verse, we find three short commands about how to maintain situational awareness in this challenging world in which we live. First of all, he says, stay awake. Stay awake. Literally, let us not sleep. Now, he's not saying, you know, don't ever go to bed. He's saying, don't sleepwalk through life. Go through life awake. Alert, stay awake as to what is happening around you. Don't sleep, stay awake. I remember when I was in high school, my good friend David Dunlap, who's probably back there somewhere today, when we were in high school, David took me to a magic shop that used to be right across the street from the church here. Remember Jeffrey's magic shop right across the street? David took me over there and introduced me to the greatest little invention. It was a little vial of perfume called stink perfume. It looked like real perfume, but you opened it up and it was the most foul-smelling stuff you could imagine. And so we would go to parties and we would have our little secret thing of stink perfume and open it up and people would run for the exits, you know. It was terrible, terrible. Well, one night, I had come home from a date with Amy, and Tim and I shared a bathroom. And he just annoyed the heck out of me by always leaving my door locked, forgetting to unlock my door. So I'd have to walk around the other way and so forth. And one night, I jiggled the door. It was locked again. And I was just so ticked off. I'm going to admit it to you. I lost it. And I got my vial of stink perfume. And I crept around to his bedroom, and he was sound asleep. And I opened up that jar of stink perfume, and I poured it out on his pillow completely. He was asleep, but he bolted out of bed immediately. Though he was asleep, he was now awake. And he stayed awake the rest of the night, ready for me to come back in with another vial of it. In fact, I think he stayed awake several nights after that. Well, that's kind of what Paul is talking about here. Not stink perfume, but he's saying, stay awake. Be on guard, not from the attacks from your brother or sister, but from the enemy. Don't sleepwalk through life. If we're going to be effective, we've got to stay awake. Secondly, stay hopeful. If you're going to maintain situational awareness, stay hopeful. He says it this way in verse 6, be alert. You say, well, what does that have to do with being hopeful? Well, be alert has to do with not only being awake, but understanding that if bad times, difficult times are coming, even better times are to come after that. You know, in Luke chapter 21, verse 28, Jesus has just described all of the events of the tribulation that will lead up to the return of Jesus Christ. You remember what he said in Luke 21, 28? He said, when you see these horrible things begin to take place, panic. No. Throw a pity party for yourself. No. Bury your head in the sand. No. He said, when you see these things begin to take place, straighten up. Lift up your heads because your redemption is drawing near. When we're alert to what is really happening, we can be excited because we know the return of Christ is just around the corner. Paul is saying if we want to maintain situational awareness, stay awake, stay hopeful. And finally, he says, stay serious. Verse 6, be of sober spirit. What does he mean by be of sober spirit? He doesn't mean walk around with an expression on your face like you've been sucking on a dill pickle. He's not talking about that. He simply means be serious. Don't be frivolous. Be serious as you understand what is happening and what is about to happen. That's how you maintain situational awareness. You may have seen me on Fox and Friends talking about the speech Vice President Pence gave at Taylor University to a group of Christian graduates. It was almost exactly the same speech he had given the week earlier at Liberty University, again to a group of Christian graduates. And I thought, students, part of his address is so applicable to you today. In fact, if I were to title the vice president's speech, it would be Gaining Situational Awareness. That's what he was talking about. It was eerie how closely it resembled my message today. Listen to what the vice president said. You know, throughout most of American history, it's been pretty easy to call yourself a Christian. It didn't even occur to people that you might be shunned or ridiculed for defending the teachings of the Bible. But things are different now. Some of the loudest voices for tolerance today have little tolerance for traditional Christian beliefs. So as you go about your daily life, just be ready. Because you're going to be asked not just to tolerate things that violate your faith, you're going to be asked to endorse them. You're going to be asked to bow down to the idols of popular culture. So you need to prepare your minds for action, men and women. That's an exact quote of the verse we looked at last week, 1 Peter 1:13. Prepare your minds for action. You need to show that we can love God and love our neighbor at the same time through words and deeds. And you need to be prepared to meet opposition. As the founder of this university often said, no one ever achieved greatness without experiencing opposition. So men and women of Liberty University, class of 2019, As you strive for greatness, know that you'll face challenges and you'll face opposition. But also know this, if like Shadrach, Meshach, and Abednego, you end up in the fire, there'll be another in the fire with you. Isn't that great? Isn't that great? That's what Paul is saying. Know the situation around you. And because of it, stay awake, stay hopeful, stay serious.
9: 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Today, we've concentrated on tip number 2, but there's 8 more in this series. And when you get in touch with Pathway to Victory today, you're invited to request a copy of my hardbound book called Courageous, 10 Strategies for Thriving in a Hostile World. It's not just the cultural divide that threatens our country. It's the godless attitudes that pervade as well. And have you ever seen so much unrest than right now? Our nation is polarized on 2 sides, sometimes shouting their differences at one another. Well, in these volatile debates, it falls on you and me to remain strong and active. We can't afford to become complacent. Our role as followers of Jesus Christ is to become bold torchbearers in a culture that desperately needs light. So how do we do that? My new book will provide 10 easy-to-apply survival tips to help you navigate the dangerous terrain of a godless culture. And a copy is yours when you give a generous gift to support the ministry of Pathway to Victory. 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I couldn't possibly do this work without friends like you. Here's David with all the details.
10: 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I'm David J. Mullins. 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

0: Imagine this. God promises you a son. You're 99 years old and still no son. Would you start to wonder if God forgot? Welcome to Through the Bible with our teacher, Dr. J. Vernon McGee. I'm Steve Schwetz, welcoming you aboard the Bible bus as we travel through the whole Word of God in 5 years. So, did God forget his promise? Well, I think you already know the answer, don't you? But Abraham's story is a powerful reminder. Just when things look impossible, God makes them possible. And we're going to see that unfold in our study as it continues in Genesis 16. Turn there if you can. And while you find your place, here's a quick email from a fellow listener named Kathy. Thank you for the work you do in Jesus' name throughout the world. I'm encouraged, and my view of God is much larger as I hear about the home groups that are growing. My heart sings for joy knowing I have brothers and sisters in Christ in so many countries. I'm happy to have sent a contribution to the work. Thank you, Greg and Steve, for the presentations and updates from around the world. Surely Jesus is returning soon. Well, Kathy, I sure hope Jesus returns soon also. We're grateful for friends like you who do invest financially and prayerfully support the ministry. You know, together, we're blessed to keep moving forward on this journey through God's Word. So if you'd like to join Kathy and me and other listeners who help provide maybe a tank of gas or even a new set of tires for the Bible bus as it rolls along in more than 250 languages worldwide, you can do that through our app at ttb.org or by calling 1-800-65-BIBLE. And you can also send your gift by mail to Box 7100, Pasadena, California, 91109. In Canada, Box 25325, London, Ontario, N6C6B1. And let's pray as we begin. Heavenly Father, thank you for your word. It is a treasure in our lives, and thank you that it's living and active as we listen and respond to your truth. May those near and far hear and praise you. In Jesus' name, amen. Here's our study of Genesis 16 on Through the Bible with Dr. J. Vernon McGee.
1: Now as we come back to this 16th chapter, we see here another one of the tests of Abraham in which he failed. You have here the unbelief of both Sarah and Abraham and the birth of Ishmael. This is certainly a letdown after the wonder of the last chapter. It really is something that is quite disturbing. And will you note now, as we come to chapter 16, Sarah suggested to Abram, Hagar, the maid, in view of the fact she could not have a child, and at least had not had one, and that, may I say, would be according to the law of that day. The moral implications that you and I read into this are not quite here in the historical record. That does not mean that God does not approve of it, because he doesn't. He'll make that quite evident. But Abraham and Sarah were brought up in Ur of the Chaldees, in which this was a common practice, and the moral angle is not the thing that for them was so terrible. The thing that was terrible, they just didn't believe God. And that is the thing that's the opposite today. The sin that they committed, and it was a sin, God treated it as such, by Abram taking Sarah's maid Hagar, that was a sin. But today, we reverse that. We would say, yes, it's a sin, but the unbelief, we don't pay too much attention to that. And yet, that was the real sin here. That is, lots blacker than the other. Now, when this boy, Ishmael, was born, this maid looked down on Sarah. Sarah realized she had done wrong. And we read in verse 6, But Abram said unto Sarah, Behold, thy maid is in thy hand. Do to her as it pleaseth thee. And when Sarah dealt hardly with her, she fled from her face. Now she took off. She ran away. And it would probably have meant death to her, and certainly to the child. And so the angel of the Lord, and again, I'm inclined to believe the angel of the Lord here is none other than the pre-incarnate Christ. And it's the picture of him. He's always out looking for the lost. And the angel of the Lord found her by a fountain of water in the wilderness, by the fountain in the way of Shur. She had gotten a pretty good ways from home here, And he said, Hagar, Sarah's maid, whence camest thou, and whither wilt thou go? And she said, I flee from the face of my mistress Sarah. And the angel of the Lord said unto her, Return to thy mistress, submit thyself under her hands. And the angel of the Lord said unto her, I will multiply thy seed exceedingly, that it shall not be numbered for multitude. Now you find when you get to the fourth chapter of the epistle to the Galatians that Paul uses this as an allegory, as he tells us, that's what it is. And he speaks of Hagar and her offspring as being Mount Sinai, where the law was given and the legality of it and the bondage of it. And he speaks of Sarah, the one that is free. The thing is that the one that belonged to Abraham actually was Sarah. That was his wife. And a great many today want to take on something different. They want to get under the law. But my friend, we've been joined to Christ. The church has been espoused to Christ, Paul says, as a chaste virgin, and will someday be the bride of Christ. Now, may I say to you, you don't want to take on the law. That's another one that you and I just don't need. That's like Hagar. That's the point that Paul's making over in Galatians here. Now, this is going to be a great sorrow, not only to Sarah, it's already that to her, but it's going to be a greater sorrow even to Abraham later on. Verse 11, the angel of the Lord said unto her, Behold, thou art with child, shall bear a son, shall call his name Ishmael, because the Lord hath heard thy affliction. He'll be a wild man. His hand will be against every man, and every man's hand against him, and he shall dwell in the presence of all his brethren. Have you looked at this verse in light of about 4,000 years of history out there in the Middle East and what's going on out there today? He's a wild man. That's been the story of those Bedouin tribes of the desert down through the centuries. And it's a fulfillment of the prophecy that God gave. These are offspring of Ishmael. And they'll tell you out there that they are sons of Ishmael. They are sons of Abraham, but also they are sons of Ishmael, and they go to Abraham through Ishmael. Now, verse 13, and she called the name of the Lord that spake unto her, Thou God seest me, for she said, Have I also here looked after him that seeth me? Now, how gracious God is to her. It's not her sin. So God very graciously deals with her, and I believe firmly that the angel of the Lord here is none other than the pre-incarnate Christ, gone out to seek the lost again. He's that kind of a shepherd, and he brings to her this good word. And she called the name of the Lord that spake unto her, Thou God seest me. Now that is something new to her. She did not realize that. You see, they did have a very primitive idea and conception of God. For she said, Have I also here looked after him that seeth me? And she's overwhelmed by the fact that she's seen of God. Now, that doesn't seem to be very impressive to us today because we have a higher view of God than that. But wait just a minute. We probably come just as far short of really knowing about God as she does. You see, it's difficult for a little finite man to conceive of the infinite God. And all of us come short of understanding and of knowing him. I think that's a theme that will engage us throughout the endless ages of eternity, is just coming to know God. And that's worthy of any man's study. That is something that will dignify man's position throughout eternity, is to come to know God. Now, verse 15, and Hagar bare Abram a son. Remember, Ishmael was Abram's son, and Abram called his son's name, which Hagar bare Ishmael. And Abram was 86 years old when Hagar bare Ishmael to Abram. Now he was 86 years old. Now we come to chapter 17, and we've now come to the chapter that in many ways, and a great many consider it one of the outstanding chapters of the Bible. Now, before we get into it, I'd like to just make, as it were, a recapitulation of what we've said along, that God tested Abraham. God appeared to him 7 times. And we've noted that there were certain failures in the life of Abraham, but also there were successes. And actually, there were 7 tests that God gave to Abraham. We saw, first of all, that God called him out of Ur of the Chaldees, his home. And Abram responded partially. His faith was weak and imperfect, but at least he moved out. And we find that Abram finally arrived safely in the land of Canaan, and God blessed him. Then the famine in the land of Canaan, that was the second. And Abram fled from the land of Canaan to Egypt, and he acquired riches and Hagar that we've just been talking about. And both were a stumbling block. Then the third test, Abraham was given riches, and they are a real test. They've been a stumbling block for many a man, by the way. The riches, I've always, frankly, wished the Lord had let me have that kind of a test than some of the others that I've had. But nevertheless, I'm of opinion he couldn't have trusted me with him. Abraham actually didn't forget God, and he was certainly generous and magnanimous toward his nephew Lot, but it separated him from Lot, and God appeared to him. Then we saw Abraham was given power by the defeat of the kings of the east. That is a real test. He happens to be the conqueror. And this man, Melchizedek, met him, and I think that strengthened Abraham for the test, and so he refused the spoils of war. And God appeared to Abraham and encouraged him. Then we have the fifth test. God delayed giving Abraham a son by his wife Sarah. And Abraham became impatient, and through the prompting of Sarah, he took matters in his own hand and moved outside the will of God. Then you have the birth of Ishmael, and the Arabs of the desert today will still plague the nation Israel, and they'll keep right on doing that, I think, until the millennium. Then the sixth test we'll see later was at the destruction of Sodom and Gomorrah, and then the seventh one will be the offering of Isaac. Now, this more or less gives us the picture that is before us, but now let's come back here to this 17th chapter, in view of the fact it's such a remarkable chapter, and as we've said, a great many actually feel that this is the outstanding chapter of the book of Genesis. Well, God here makes this covenant with Abraham and changes the name of Abram to Abraham, and God also confirms his promise to Abraham about a son. He lets him know that Ishmael is not the one that he'd promised him. Now, in one sense, this chapter is the key to the book of Genesis. It actually may be a key to the entire Bible. God's covenant with Abraham concerns 2 important items here, a seed and a land. And God reveals himself to Abraham by a new name, El Shaddai, the Almighty God. And also he gives Abraham a new name. And I've been calling him first Abram and Abraham, but up to this point, actually, his name was Abram. Now it's changed to Abraham. Abram means high father, and Abraham means father of a multitude. Ishmael is not the son God promised Abraham. That is the thing this chapter makes very clear. Now let me come to chapter 17 and read in your hearing. And when Abram was 90 years old and 9, think of that, he was 86 years old when Ishmael was born, and it was not until about 13 years later, well, in fact, it was 14 years later when Isaac was born. When Abram was 90 years old and nine, the Lord appeared to Abram and said unto him, I am El Shaddai. I am the Almighty God. New name. Walk before me and be thou perfect. This is the picture that's given to us. And I will make my covenant. And 13 times in this chapter, we find the name covenant. And in 27 verses, for that to appear 13 times, obviously means God's talking about the covenant. That is very important. Listen to him now. And I will make my covenant between me and thee, and I will multiply thee exceedingly. Now, this is God's fifth appearance to this man. Not only his fifth appearance to this man, but now he comes not only to make the covenant, but to reaffirm the promise that he has made, which absolutely, of course, rules out this boy Ishmael. And I'm not sure, but what that's one of the very important reasons why it was like that. Now you find that Paul, writing in the fourth chapter of Romans, the 19th verse, he said this, and being not weak in faith, he considered not his own body, now dead, when he was about 100 years old, neither yet the deadness of Sarah's womb. Now, Sarah's womb actually was a tomb. It was the place of death. And out of death came life. Isaac was born, and Paul concludes that fourth chapter by saying, he says he was delivered for our offenses, he was raised again for our justification. Life out of death. And that is the promise now God is making to this man. He is 99 years old. And that means that Sarah was 89 years old. When Isaac was born, Abraham was 100 years old, Sarah 90. Now God goes on to say, and Abram fell on his face, and God talked with him, saying, as for me, behold, my covenant is with thee, and thou shalt be a father of many nations. You'll be a father of many nations. Now, we have here the father of many nations. I suppose that it could be said that he's probably had more children than any other man that's ever lived on the earth, as far as we know. Just think of it, for 4,000 years. Two great lines, the line of Ishmael, line of Isaac. And there have been millions in each line. What a family. What a homecoming. And added to that, there's a spiritual seed. And we are called the children of God by faith in Christ. And Paul in Romans 4:16 says, speaking of Abraham, says, who is the father of us all? That is, of believers and also of the nation Israel, and also of the Arabs, by the way. Just think of the millions of people. I tell you, this man here, God says, I'm going to make you a father of many nations. Now, God's made that good. This thing was said 4,000 years ago. And he goes on to say, neither shall thy name any more be called Abram, but thy name shall be Abraham, for a father of many nations have I made thee. Now,

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3: Brandon knew nobody. I don't know anybody to take you in. Frankly, I don't. And there are a lot of Christians in this area. Our culture is altogether different today, but we certainly lack the hospitality they had in that day. And Abraham went out to meet them, said, sure, help yourself. Said, I'll feed you stock. And would you like staying for a while? And they said, no, we're in a hurry to get down to Egypt. We're on a business trip. And one of the men says, my name is Allah. And the other one says, my name's Allah Baba. And they said, what's your name? He says, my name is High Father. And they said, my, boy or girl? And Abram said, well, I don't have any children. He said, you mean to tell me that you don't have any children and your name is Abram? And he said, yes, my name is Abram. And so they laughed. They said, how in the world can you be a father and not have children? And they ride off on the desert laughing. And they come back 6 months later. And when they come by again, Abram goes out to greet them again. And they said, they all begin to laugh. Hello there, High Father. And he said, my name's not High Father anymore. Oh, they said, what is it? He said, Father of a multitude. And they said, my, must have been twins. And Abraham says, no, I still don't have any children. And then they really laugh. They say, how ridiculous can that be? Well, here is a man who was a father before he had any children. And it's Abraham. And he's that by faith now. But 4,000 years later, where I sit, and where you are listening right now, we can say that God sure made this good. The name stuck, if you please. And he's still Abraham, the father of a multitude. Now God says in verse 6, and I'll make thee exceeding fruitful, and I will make nations of thee, and kings shall come out of thee. Has God made that one good? He certainly has. Now in verse 7, and I will establish my covenant between me and thee and thy seed after thee in their generations for an everlasting covenant. Now, what kind of covenant did God make with Abraham? An everlasting covenant. Well, if it's everlasting, is it good today? It certainly is. You see, God promised you and me everlasting life if we would trust Christ. And that's a covenant God made. And my friend, if God's not going to make this one good he made to Abraham, you better look into yours again. But I have news for you. He's going to make yours good. But he's also going to make Abraham's good. But we'll have to wait next time to see this covenant. May God richly bless you.
4: What does everlasting really mean? What are God's conditions? And what exactly is he promising? Well, we're going to explore more as our study continues. And as I mentioned earlier, we're deeply grateful for the faithful and generous support of those who benefit from our Bible study with Dr. McGee. 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
10: You and I who are a part of the body of Jesus Christ, who know and love the Lord Jesus Christ, who are in His church, who have been saved, been born again, are simply responding to the divine decree of the eternal God made before the world began.
11: Welcome to Grace to You with John MacArthur here on The Word. C.S. Lewis said that Christians can be like children who would rather make mud pies in a slum than play at a lovely beach. In other words, they may settle for measly joys, not realizing there's something much, much better. The question is, are you doing what C.S. Lewis described? Are you putting too much focus on earning money and developing your career and building relationships, things that aren't necessarily wrong, but they don't even compare to the riches Christ offers? How do you take hold of the untold wealth that's yours if you're a Christian? John MacArthur helps you answer that life-changing question in his current series on Grace to You. It's titled, Richer Than You Think. And now here's the lesson.
10: Father, as we approach your word, we are humbled. We feel less than adequate to deal with these grandiose and glorious truths that are beyond us. We are reminded that the secret things belong to the Lord. We are reminded that your ways are higher than our ways, that we cannot understand all things. And yet, Father, we ask that the Spirit of God would give us a measure of understanding for the deep things of the word, and that it might be the voice of God that speaks and the power of the Spirit of God who delineates and applies the truth. To that end, we seek Thee in this time. In Christ's name, amen. We're looking at Ephesians 1, Ephesians chapter 1. We're not going to consider a lengthy passage, but a brief one. But the depth of the passage demands that we dig in. And I hope you have your thinking cap on. You're not going to be able to operate on half of your cylinders this morning. You're going to have to function on all of them because of the depth of what we want to say out of the Word of God. We're looking at verses 4 through 6a of Ephesians 1, and I'll read them just to give you a setting for your thoughts. According as He hath chosen us in Him before the foundation of the world, that we should be holy and without blame before Him, in love having predestinated us unto the adoption of sons by Jesus Christ to Himself, according to the good pleasure of His will, to the praise of the glory of His grace. And we'll stop right there. There is a unity in the church that is more than just the unity of a common agreement on a philosophy or a religion. It is the unity of a commonness in life. The common eternal life of God pulses through the soul of every believer. And we are tied together. 1 Corinthians 6:17, he that is joined to the Lord is one spirit. Therefore, all that are joined to the Lord are one spirit with one another. The emphasis of Ephesians, then, is that we are a body. Now, in the theology of the body, which is basically what Paul deals with in the first three chapters of Ephesians, the practice of the body in the last three, but in the theology of the body, Paul begins by taking us into eternity past to see how God designed it. Now, I want you to note something. God's purpose for the body is that it would manifest uniformly, totally, completely, corporately, Jesus Christ. That's the intention. We are, as a body, to manifest Christ in the world. I call the incarnation body one and the church body two. God manifest in the flesh in Jesus Christ. God manifest in the flesh through His church. We are Christ in the world. We are involved in a manifestation of Jesus Christ individually and corporately. For example, all the gifts that are listed in Romans 12 were true of Jesus Christ in His ministry. So that what you have in those spiritual gifts is the re-manifestation of Christ in the corporate church. We are to be one in Him. It says in 4:13, until we come to the measure of the stature of the fullness of Christ, the world should see Jesus Christ in us. Composite Christ-likeness. Now, this tremendous master plan, this tremendous concept by God, this great plan, Paul says, was begun in eternity past, before time, before creation, before anybody existed. In the free and independent and sovereign will of God, He set the plan in motion. The body was formed in eternity past. That's the message of chapter 1, verses 3 to 14. I want you to look at it with me. Chapter 1, verses 3 to 14. Now, we're just taking 4 through 6a, because that's where we've begun. 4 through 6a. After a brief introduction in the first two verses, in which Paul introduces himself and greets them in the common greeting, grace and peace, he then launches into that great doxology in verse 3, blessed be the God and Father of our Lord Jesus Christ, who hath blessed us with all spiritual blessings in the heavenlies in Christ. It's just a doxology, and really he can't help but praise God because of what he's about to say. You see, it's literally a knockout to Paul that God has designed this entire thing before the world began, and he's a part of it. I mean, I know how I feel when I think somebody likes me. I know how I feel when I know somebody loves me. But to imagine that the eternal God of the universe designed me into a plan before time began is an overwhelming thought. A plan that would ultimately culminate in me living with Him in His house forever. Incredible thought. Listen, being a Christian is a super thing. God designed it before the world began. And once Paul gets this doxology rolling in verse 3, he can't stop, and he rolls right on and never puts a period in the Greek sentence until the end of verse 14. 202 words in a row without a period. He just rolls, it's like a snowball going downhill, and it just picks up more glistening glory as it goes, as he thinks about this master plan in eternity. Now, there are three elements to the master plan. First element is what you'd call election. From verses 4 to 6. The second element is what we call redemption, from verses 6 to 11. And the third one, inheritance, verses 12 to 14. So we find then that there are three phases to this master plan. There is God's election. There is the working out of redemption, which results in this incredible inheritance. That's God's master plan. Now, I want us to look at just the first section, the section built around the concept of election. And I realize that the doctrine of election is a doctrine that's hard to be understood. And we must remember Deuteronomy 29:29, secret things belong to the Lord, and Isaiah says that his ways are higher than our ways. We have to rest in that because we're not going to be able to understand this. And I don't want you to get your head scrambled. I just want you to stay with the biblical text, okay? So here we go. Seven elements are here indicated in this concept of election. It has seven aspects or elements. The first one is the method of election, which I call sovereign selection. Sovereign selection. That is the method. God had a method by which he chose. Sovereign selection. Verse 4. According, and the according links up with the praise of verse 3. The reason he's praising God in verse 3 is because God is the one who did this. As he hath chosen. He hath chosen. Now there you're introduced to the method by which God formed his body in eternity past. Simple, independent, unaffected, sovereign choice. God simply chose. By sovereign will, by sovereign decree, he chose those who were to be the members of his body, totally apart from the will of any man, totally apart from any human consideration, and purely on the basis of his own will. Notice at the end of verse 5, according again to the good pleasure of what? His will. His will. Verse 9, according to his good pleasure, which he hath purposed in himself. Verse 11, according to the purpose of him who worketh all things after the counsel of his own will. Now you get the message, right? God freely, independently, unaffected by any human work or any human choice, chose us to be included in his body. Just to reiterate the emphasis here, look with me at the first chapter of the Gospel of John and verse 11. John's Gospel, chapter 1, verse 11. And you remember that this great statement was said in reference to the rejection of Israel, of their Messiah. Verse 11, he came unto his own and what? His own received him not. He came unto his own things and his own people received him not. But in spite of the majority, there was the minority. As many as received him, to them he gave power to become the children of God, even to them that believe on his name. And there's the human part of it, faith, believing. But look at 13. Who were born again, not of blood. That is, you're not a Christian because you were born into the Jewish race, right? Not of blood. You can't inherit it. Nor of the will of the flesh, nor of the will of man, but what? Of God. See, salvation is of God. And as many as received because they believed, because the will of God, in fact, infected their depravity with faith. It even says in Ephesians 2, 8, 9, for by grace are you saved through faith, that not of yourselves. That even is a gift of God, saving faith. And so it is that God chooses, not according to human will, but according to his own will. The word eklego in verse 4 means to pick out for himself. It's reflexive. God chose for himself those who would be a part of his family. In 2 Timothy 1:9, it says, God who hath saved us, called us with a holy calling, not according to our works, but according to his own purpose and grace, listen to this, which was given us in Christ Jesus before the world began. Literally incredible. You and I who are a part of the body of Jesus Christ, who know and love the Lord Jesus Christ, who are in his church, who have been saved, been born again, are simply responding to the divine decree of the eternal God made before the world began. Nobody's a Johnny-come-lately in the body of Christ. Everybody was master planned in because there is a vital area of responsibility that no one else can fulfill, and because there is a unique purpose which God has designed in his own love to place upon you, some special and eternal blessing. Now, it's all of God. If we had anything to do with it, then verse 3 would say, blessed be us. Blessed be us. But we don't. Our praise is to God because He's done it all. Now, some people will always say, well, John, I don't believe in that election stuff. I believe that everybody chooses. Well, the Bible teaches that too. Jesus said, you will not come unto me that you might have life. Isaiah said, come, come and buy, come and drink. Revelation 22, Jesus says, come, whosoever will, let him come. Romans chapter 10 says, whosoever believes on the name of the Lord shall be saved. Whosoever shall call upon the name of the Lord shall be saved. Whosoever, everywhere in the Bible. You say, but how can you have God choosing and a bunch of whosoevers? I don't know. I have no idea how you can have them, but you have to have them because they're both in the Bible. And you let God resolve the problem. But I'll tell you one thing. I don't care what your theological background is. You believe in the sovereignty of God. If you're a Christian, I'll prove it to you. You say, oh, no, I don't. Yeah, you do. It's easy to prove. You ready for this? Do you pray? Say, yes, I pray. Every day. To whom do you pray? God. Why? Well, because God is the source of all good things. See? You believe in the sovereignty of God. Every good and perfect gift. How many? Every comes down from whom? The Father of lights, in whom there is no variableness or shadow of turning. All of it comes from Him. And you seek Him for it. And in prayer, you're asking for things and you're giving thanks for things. Why? Because you recognize that God is the source of all these things. You see, prayer for the Christian is not an attempt to con God. It's not to try to force God's hand. It is a humble acknowledgement of dependence on His sovereign will. We pray for somebody who's ill and invariably say, Lord, we'd like so-and-so to be made well, but Your will be done. We acknowledge He is sovereign. We even were told by Jesus to say this, give us this day our what? Our daily bread is even dependent on His sovereignty. Now, if God is sovereign in all things in our lives, then God is no less sovereign in salvation. And I'll show you two other reasons why I think everybody believes in God's sovereignty. Number one reason is that you thank God for your salvation, right? You don't go to God and say, God, I hope you appreciate the intellect that I have. I hope you realize that of all the options, I have chosen you. You don't say that to God. That's ridiculous. You didn't save yourself. When you talk to God about your salvation, you thank Him, don't you? Because you know it was Him. I'll tell you another way to look at it. When you love somebody that's not a Christian, and you've presented Christ to them, what do you do? What do you do for that person? You pray for them, don't you? You pray. Why do you pray for them? Because you know that the source of salvation is whom? Is God. By virtue of prayer in general, by virtue of thanking God for your salvation, by virtue of praying for someone else's salvation, you are constantly acknowledging who is sovereign, you see? You see, you really believe in the sovereignty of God, you just don't know that you do. J.I. Packer, in his book, Evangelism and the Sovereignty of God, says this. Listen carefully to this. What is true is that all Christians believe in divine sovereignty, but some are not aware they do, and mistakenly imagine and insist that they reject it. What causes this odd state of affairs? This is what he said. The root cause is the same as in most cases of error in the church. The intrusion of rationalistic speculation, the passion for systematic consistency, a reluctance to recognize the existence of mystery and let God be wiser than men, and a consequent subjecting of Scripture to the supposed demands of human logic, end quote. Boy, that's so good. What he's saying is that we can't stand tension. We can't stand a paradox. We can't say the Bible teaches sovereignty and it also teaches choice. I can't handle it. So our perverse mind says we must be like God, so we harmonize in the middle and destroy both. We're really dealing with depravity. And what happens is that you get people who want to systematize the Bible, and they systematize it so it all fits together, and what just fits beautifully into their system, and if it doesn't fit the way they want, they explain it a new way, and they remove all the mystery. And God is no longer really mysterious in the Word of God. They've reduced it all to a system, and in so doing, they've eliminated much of its truth. Packer goes on. He says, people see that the Bible teaches man's responsibility for his actions. They do not see how this is consistent with the sovereign lordship of God over those actions. They are not content to let the two truths live side by side as they do in the scripture, but they jump to the conclusion that in order to uphold the biblical truth of human responsibility, they are bound to reject the equally biblical and equally true doctrine of divine sovereignty and explain away the great number of texts that teach it. The desire to oversimplify the Bible by cutting out the mystery is natural to our perverse minds. It is not surprising that even good men should fall victim to it, hence this persistent and troublesome dispute. The irony of the situation, however, is that when we ask how the two sides pray, it seems apparent that those who profess to deny God's sovereignty really believe it just as strongly as those who affirm it. End quote. People say, well, I just can't believe that God chose everything. But you see, that's just pure speculation because the Bible says he does. You say, well, then how can man possibly have a choice? Well, I don't know, but he does. And you just let God figure out how that works. So, the method by which God began the body was sovereign selection. Now, let me show something to you. There's three kinds of election, and you need to distinguish these in the Bible or you get confused. We don't have time to go through all the verses on this, but I want to share some of them with you. There are three kinds of election in the Bible. Number one is what's called theocratic election, is what I call theocratic election. And that is, for example, in Deuteronomy. Now, theocratic, theocracy was simply the title given to the nation Israel. Theo, from the word theos, which means God rules. The nation of Israel was ruled by God. There was a theocratic election. That is, God chose a nation for a special place. Deuteronomy 7:6, for thou art an holy people unto the Lord thy God. The Lord thy God has chosen thee to be a special people. God chose a nation. That is theocratic election. God didn't say, now, all right, I'm going to look around and find the best nation. He says, I didn't choose you because you were the biggest nation. I just designed to set my love upon you. I designed to love you. That was my own free choice. I chose you as a nation. Now, watch this point. That in no way had any effect on their personal salvation. Okay? The theocratic election, the choice of the nation of Israel, had nothing to do with the individual salvation. Just because a person was a Jew did not mean they were a believer in Old Testament times. For example, in Romans 9:6, Paul says, not all Israel is Israel. Not all those who are Jews are truly the Israel of God. So there was theocratic election. And in a sense, even within the election of the nation, there was an election of those who would be saved. And that's what Jesus meant in Matthew, where he says, many are called, but what? Few are chosen. Within theocratic election, you have specific election to salvation. There's a second kind of election I want to mention, and that's what I call vocational election. Vocational. There are some times when God, just on his own sovereign choice, chooses a certain person or persons to do a specific task. That also is unrelated to salvation. The first illustration of it is in Deuteronomy 18, where God chose the Levites out of Israel to be his priests. Because you were a Levite did not necessitate the fact that you were granted absolutely salvation. That was task choice. God called the Levites to a task that was vocational election. Same is true in the New Testament, where Jesus called 12 apostles. He called 12 of them to a task. Only 11 of them were called to salvation. You see the difference? Judas was not. So there was vocational election. Jesus said in John 15:16, you have not chosen me, but what? I have chosen you. And he wasn't talking about salvation there. He was talking about the task of being a disciple or an apostle. This has nothing to do with salvation. But now you come to the third one, and that's salvational election. And this is the kind that you find in Ephesians 1. He has chosen us, not in a theocratic way, not in a vocational way, but in a personal way to come to know him. He has chosen us.
11: 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The title of John's current study, Richer Than You Think. Now today, John talked about the inheritance of every believer. Certainly, when God adopts someone into his family, he saves them from plenty of heartache here and now. But a lot of believers get stuck focusing on present circumstances, and they forget what's ahead. For Christians, the best truly is yet to come. Let's hear some of John's thoughts on that. I think they're helpful.
12: In the culture today, even in evangelicalism, it's hard to get Christians to really believe that the best is yet to come. You know, there's a very popular book called Your Best Life Now. You know, I look at that title and it's written by a pastor, and I say, wait a minute, the only way this is my best life now is if I'm going to hell. This is not my best life now. My best life is yet to come. And eye hasn't seen or ear heard, nor has it entered into the heart of man the things that God has prepared for them that love him. Christians need to be far more interested in the glory of heaven. I want to tell you about a book called The Glory of Heaven, The Truth About Heaven, Angels, Eternal Life. I debunk all the false claims of those people who've said they've gone to heaven, came back, reported all kinds of bizarre things. So we debunk the lies about heaven and then move into the Word of God to tell the truth about heaven. The Glory of Heaven is really a helpful, thoughtful gift to every believer who is headed there in the end. This is where you're going to be forever. You need to know all you can about it. And people don't need to be led astray by false claims.
13: That's right, friend. You need to have a clear picture of heaven. 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
31: It was healing. It was powerful. It was Christ at work directly, intimately. Like they said from the beginning, regardless of how this turns out, we're going to love Sarah, no matter what happens to her.
30: Last time on Focus on the Family with Jim Daly, Sarah Zagorski shared her deeply personal story of surviving an abortion and God's work in her life in her childhood. And we're so glad you've joined us. I'm John Fuller.
1: John, we did have a really good, heartfelt visit with Sarah last time, and we're going to continue today to talk about the things that she experienced as a baby, as a preborn, and then in both a real turbulent and unhealthy environment with her birth mom, and then eventually into foster care and what that did for her spiritually. And we said last time, her mom eventually came to the Lord, and that's a very good place to start the discussion, that there is always hope in Christ. And I'm sure there's women listening that are feeling guilty, feeling shame. And I'm telling you, you can put that at the foot of the cross. Call us. We have caring Christian counselors. Let us talk to you about what redemption means in Christ. And even like Sarah's mom, who had a very difficult life, found eternal life at the end of this life.
30: Yeah, give us a call if we can help you in any way. Our number is 800, the letter A, and the word family. 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And she's contributed to a really powerful book called Choose Life, Answering Key Claims of Abortion Defenders with Compassion. 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
1: Sarah, welcome back for day two.
31: Yes.
1: Appreciate that effort to hang in and go. You know, it's hard to talk about your life. I mean, you're exposing all these pains. And so I really want to say thank you, because that's not easy.
31: Yeah.
1: And I know you do it a lot because you're in that mission field to talk about the importance of a child and a mother and what they're going through. So thank you for doing it, for laying it out there every day to say, I'm for life. Mm-hmm. You know, I'm thinking, I've seen those opportunities where we've had good friends like Melissa Oden and others, yourself, testifying in front of Congress. And, you know, those that support abortion are so mean toward you. Melissa once told me when she was there, and again, like you, she was a little different in that she was the one who was rejected, was aborted, but survived.
31: Right.
1: And she just looked at those who opposed her and said, what do you see in me? Am I human or not?
31: Right.
1: And like one female pro-abortion congressperson walked by her and said, yeah, I don't think you should exist, and walked away. Think of just being told that you as a human being shouldn't be here.
31: The
1: who has the right to say that?
31: Right.
1: I mean, seriously. Let me kick it in here. We're going to cover some different territory today. Your foster experience, your relationship with your foster family, the good they did in your life, which is awesome. But let's go there. How old were you when you first stepped into the foster program? And when did you begin to realize what was happening?
31: Sure. So the first entrance into foster care was at 16 months. And it was, at that time, I was, of course, too young to remember many things then, but I went through the process of what is common in foster care as reunification attempts with my birth
1: family.
31: That
1: was the number one goal.
31: That's the number one goal of foster care all the time, every time.
1: Try to get you back with your biological parent or parents.
31: Correct. Yeah. And I went through those reunification attempts multiple times, as the state is often leaning toward trying to give that birth family every opportunity to improve their life and become the parents that where a child can be protected and safe. So during those reunification attempts, of course, it was very heartbreaking for my foster family, even though they had really released me to the Lord. But they did get calls, you know, middle of the night, Sarah has to go home. And that is what happened. Sarah had to go home. And I definitely had such a great love for my mother and for my siblings. I wanted it to be a perfect haven. And I even made this huge castle at my foster parents' house of our family living all together in love and in harmony, you know, but that was a fantasy. That wasn't reality, right?
1: But it's what your heart wished for.
31: It's what my heart wished for.
1: Yeah.
31: And especially with my mother and my sisters, I really wanted to be back with them. Like I said, my mother had three more children after me, a set of twins, who I often, during that reunification period, would protect, would bring into bathrooms and get food with, and those sort of things. So I had deep bonds with these individuals.
1: How did the Christian family that was your initial foster family, how did they care for you that made that impact on you spiritually, particularly? And again, I just would encourage more Christian families to consider, if you want to go to the chaos of the world, there's no greater chaos than foster care. Mm-hmm. And of course, the scripture talks about bringing God's shalom, his peace, into this world of chaos, mm-hmm. which is a sinful world.
31: Right.
1: So you look at it, you want to jump into the deep end of the pool and do a lot of good work. Jump into foster care. But speak to that dynamic of your Christian foster parents and how did that unfold?
31: Yeah, I'll give you a couple of examples. So one of the ways in which they were involved, when I was even reunited with my family, is they were still in my mother's life, because my mother still allowed that, because she was overwhelmed with the many children she had. And they would bring food and clothes to my family. They'd make hygiene boxes and bring to my mother to try to help them during those times. And also, there was a time where my mother allowed for, again, this was during a time where I was still with the family, where they allowed for my previous foster family, you could classify as at this point, to take me to school. And my adopted mom was an elementary teacher. So she enrolled me in the school she went to, and she would pick me up from my house, my birth parents' house, and she would bring a change of clothes because my clothes were not suitable for wearing. And she would bring baby wipes and those kind of materials to clean me up before school and then bring me back. And that was so powerful because it showed her love for me, regardless of how foster care panned out for them.
1: Yeah.
31: You know, how it really panned out for them.
1: Well, and the dignity. Mm-hmm. When you look at that and felt that at the time, you got me crying now, but that being aware of that. Mm-hmm. In itself is really amazing.
31: Yeah.
1: You know, what's happening to me right now?
31: Yeah, it was healing. It was powerful. It was Christ at work directly, intimately. And, you know, they would throw birthday parties for my other siblings. They did everything within their means to support my mother and her children. Mm-hmm. And of course they said from the beginning, regardless of how this turns out, we're going to love Sarah no matter what happens to her, you know, and that was powerful. They were committed to the end, a long-term situation.
1: You know, this is maybe an unanswerable question, but we share some similarities. Mine was not as tragic as yours, mm-hmm. but was it enough to offset the lack of what you may have perceived as normal or love from mom and dad that you didn't really have?
31: It did not replace mm-hmm. that. It was something that provided hope throughout the process, which was life-saving for me to have hope at all.
1: And I think one of the difficulties for us that have done foster care, all you can do is show up. You can't make that happen in a child's heart. Mm-hmm. Mm-hmm. You know, and the best way to get there is by loving them, by helping them. I mean, what she did for you with clothing and wipes, and that is love. You interpreted it correctly.
31: Yes.
1: That's the big difference.
31: Yes. And then after a reunification attempt, when I was placed back in their care, I was riding with her and I asked her, and I know this hurt her deeply. I said to her, "Why didn't you come get me? Why didn't you come help me?" But she couldn't at that time because the state had required that I go back. And so she bore those wounds too. She was a part of this. Yeah. You know, she suffered too in that. And now I completely understand as an adult why she couldn't just come get me.
1: Yeah.
31: You know?
1: All right. To give us a little oxygen and get the wetness out of our eyes, I want to make a statement here that I think is really cool. And that's the role Adventures in Odyssey, the radio drama, played in your life at this time. And, you know, for all the donors that support Focus that help do that, I mean, we're committed to Odyssey. We have a movie coming out, I think September or October at your theaters. Mm-hmm. You're going to want to go support the ministry by going. But how did Odyssey help you?
31: Odyssey was amazing. So I was first introduced to Odyssey in my foster care family. At that time, I believe Chick-fil-A would give a tape. Yes. Mm-hmm. And I listened to one tape and I suddenly wanted every album that ever existed. But the beautiful thing about Odyssey is it brings the gospel into the child's life, right? So you have the mentorship of Witt, you have Connie who comes to maturity of faith, you have Eugene who, during the 90s, you know, who comes to saving faith, but it's always introduced in a way that a child can understand. And of course, it has many Bible stories. So I was really fed and nurtured and discipled through that. I know that sounds unbelievable, but it is true.
1: And you're not the only one. I mean, thousands of now adults said right. that when they were children, Odyssey was what gave them the foundation.
31: Yeah.
1: So, you know, you go to Sunday school and that's really good and helpful. But when you could do that radio drama.
31: Yes.
1: And, you know, envision these stories unfolding in what you perceive as a child to be a real life place and Witt a real character.
31: Right.
1: And, you know, the grandpa you never had. And,
31: right.
1: you know, just all those great lessons. Mm-hmm. And the writers are spectacular. Paul
31: yes.
1: and so many others, Dave mm-hmm. Arnold. And we're so grateful for the talent of being able to do that. And we're looking forward to that movie. And the 13 episodes that are going to stream after that.
2: Yeah, you can find out all about this new animated Adventures in Odyssey film. We're so excited about it. Learn more about it and support the work. It's going to take a lot of financial resources to get this project off the ground. And you can start by going to focusonthefamily.com/broadcast.
1: Speak to the adoption now, the Christian family that said yes will adopt Sarah. Wow.
31: Sure.
1: Tell me about that emotion.
31: Yeah. So at 1999, the state had terminated my mother's parental rights, which, of course, is a tragedy on its own, and terminated her rights for myself and for my three younger siblings. My older siblings, unfortunately, were in group homes or they aged out of foster care. It was very tragic to witness and see. But I remember my adoption day very specifically because I had to go before a judge and I actually threw up before the whole event.
1: Just being so nervous?
31: So nervous. And the judge asked me, it was like a moment of decision moment, which I think is very unusual. But the judge asked me in front of my foster family, you know, petitioning to adopt me, where I wanted to live.
1: You're nine.
31: I'm nine.
1: Yeah.
31: I'm nine. And I knew enough, again, that I would not survive in that environment anymore. But it was devastating and heartbreaking all at the same time and also relieving at
1: yeah.
31: the same time,
1: yeah.
31: right? So at that point, I was given a huge gift, though, which was permanence, which every child needs
1: yeah.
31: is permanence. And that was the gift that began to mature me and help me grow my relationship with Christ and really shifted the direction of my entire life after
1: yeah.
31: that moment.
1: I so feel what you're talking about.
31: Mm-hmm.
1: I really do. I had to tell my dad I didn't want to live with him when I was 10.
31: Mm-hmm.
1: Because that's what my siblings thought needed to happen.
31: Mm-hmm.
1: And it's true. He was an alcoholic. It wasn't healthy.
31: Mm-hmm.
1: And I moved in with my brother. But to say that to him.
31: Mm-hmm.
1: And
31: mm-hmm.
1: he just got up, came over, hugged me, and said, I love you.
31: Yeah, and the pain for, mm. you know, that I went through later on as a teenager and things like that, of this belief that was circulated that I somehow chose this at
1: nine, right?
31: I had nothing to do with it. You know, I answered the question, but it was already decided
1: yeah.
31: that my mother's rights were terminated. So it's very painful. It's very difficult.
1: Well, in the beautiful way that you describe that in your heart, you know, this is safety.
31: Right.
1: Making this decision puts me in a place where there's food and love and
31: right.
1: comfort. And over
31: mm-hmm.
1: here, it's chaos
31: mm-hmm.
1: and danger.
31: Mm-hmm.
1: And I don't know if I'll be able to eat.
31: Mm-hmm.
1: Those aren't very good choices.
31: Right.
1: I mean, really, the other
31: They're
1: one
31: not.
1: Is without your mom, whom you love.
31: Right.
1: And speak to that, you know, that other thing that some people that haven't been in this situation, the unbelievable love a child can have for their parent, mm-hmm. as imperfect as they are.
31: Mm-hmm.
1: It is amazing
31: mm-hmm.
1: how we can love as a child
31: oh.
1: through all the bad stuff.
31: Mm-hmm. Oh, I adored my mother.
1: Yeah.
31: I loved her with all my heart. I never wanted that to happen. I never wanted that to be my life story, to leave her. And I always wanted her to improve. I wanted it. I believed I had this childlike, you can call it being naive, but I believed she would pull through and things would improve. But time and time again, I learned it didn't improve, you know. But the love never changed. The love never changed.
2: Mm. Sarah, if I have it right, your adoptive mom had an abortion element to her story, and yes. and her story has led you to this point of mm-hmm. speaking so boldly for life. Mm-hmm. Is that right?
31: That's correct. Yes, my adopted mother is another heroine in my life. She had an abortion in Milwaukee, Wisconsin, when she was in her 20s, and that was the only pregnancy she ever had. And she came to her moment of decision at the age of 40. And cried out to God because she was suicidal over that abortion and was convicted that that was ending his child's life, the Lord's child's life, and then started her own healing journey. And after her healing journey, she began counseling other women on post-abortion recovery. And seeing her witness really inspired me. She would hold a sign outside facilities that said, "I had an abortion. Please come talk to me."
2: Wow.
31: And I got to witness that devotion. Mm-hmm. And I also got to witness her ministry, or I would say her attempt at ministry to my mother of healing, of what it looks like to heal from this. God can forgive you. God will forgive you, you know, and you can be set free.
1: Hmm. You know, I want to ask this tenderly, because so often in doing foster care, you're given a sheet. Are you able to accept? And then there's a whole list of things.
31: Mm-hmm.
1: Food hoarding, head knocking.
31: Mm-hmm.
1: It can be lighting fires.
31: Mm-hmm.
1: I mean, there's no normal box.
31: Right.
1: I remember filling that sheet out, and I looked at Jean, sexual orientation issues, mm-hmm. all kinds of things.
31: Mm-hmm.
1: And you look at that list and you go, wow, okay. What are you willing to check
31: mm-hmm.
1: that you're willing to bring
31: mm-hmm.
1: into your home?
31: Mm-hmm.
1: Peaceful Christian home.
31: Mm-hmm.
1: And again, in our experience, we had one child who was a food hoarder because they probably had the same circumstance you had.
31: Yeah.
1: And every morning we started with him and he would say, "Can I have a bowl of cereal? Can I have pancakes? Can I have toast?
31: Mm-hmm.
1: Can I have bacon?
31: Mm-hmm.
1: Can I?" And this mound of food I would make for him.
31: Mm-hmm.
1: I mean, this went on for like 3 months. And then one day, it's like he figured it out that if he asked for it, it would be there.
31: Mm.
1: And that was the last time he did it.
2: Mm.
1: It was just the weirdest thing. It's just like he just needed to know,
31: mm-hmm.
1: which we would call food security,
31: mm-hmm.
1: that if he asked for it, it would be there. And then he just went back to a bowl of cereal.
31: Mm-hmm.
1: And I was just really attentive to that in that moment.
31: Mm-hmm.
1: All he needed. And, you know, yeah, we threw a bunch of pancakes away. What's a big deal?
31: Right.
1: But it changed him and his ability to be secure that he had a place to eat.
31: Mm-hmm.
1: I mean,
31: mm-hmm.
1: that's what we're talking about in that context. Do you feel like when you look back on your life, did you come into that foster and adoptive situation with baggage?
31: Oh.
1: What were the boxes for you?
31: Oh, 100%. Mm-hmm. Absolutely. No doubt. I saw many Christian counselors. I saw psychiatrists. I saw many different specialists in mental health things. I had food. I had issues with food disorders.
1: Wait, come on. That's reasonable.
31: It's just the truth. Your body remembers the trauma you've mm-hmm. experienced.
1: Yeah.
31: That was true for me. So I had to go through a lot of healing and recovery from that time in my life.
1: Yeah.
31: My Christian foster care parents, later adoptive parents, provided that support. They provided, there were times as a teenager I was suicidal. I mean, it wasn't pretty, you know, but it was Christ throughout it.

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3: Guilt. Mm-hmm. You really do look at mm-hmm. yourselves first and say, what did I do?
4: Right.
3: How does a woman really feel like God could take that from her, take that sin mm-hmm. and set her free? Is it possible, really?
4: Absolutely. It's just the simple fact of the cross that Jesus died on. He died for the sins of humanity, whatever that sin may be. It covers it. It raced, he's white as snow. And I believe that with all my heart because I've seen it with my adopted mother and I saw the suffering and the guilt from my birth mother, right? But the cross levels us all out. We're all sinful. We all are prone. The scripture says our hearts are desperately wicked without the Lord. But the Lord wants us to be free. And that's what he wants for that post-abortive woman, to be free of that guilt, yeah. free of that shame, acknowledging it for what it is first, right? Having moral responsibility, understanding I ended the life of your child, Lord, but then to experience the freedom afterward of I don't have to carry this anymore. Jesus bore it for me on the cross.
3: Yeah, that is so good. And I think that's the main thing that I wanted to get across. If you're in that spot,
4: yeah.
3: you just can't feel it. Maybe you've tried. You've gone down at your church several times. It just hasn't felt like it's gotten to that point where you feel free of that sin.
4: Mm-hmm.
3: Give us a call. We have caring Christian counselors that can help. What in that ingredient, if I could call it that, talking to women, counseling women, working in the pro-life movement, what tends to be the most positive way that a woman can get there? What are those things that pour mm-hmm. into her life?
4: So a couple of things I think are important to remember is that a woman that's making the abortion decision is often a woman in what would be described as a crisis situation,
3: mm-hmm.
4: not thinking through the future, only thinking about the here and now, right? But what they really need from the Christian community is this understanding of we are going to show you compassion. We're going to show you understanding about what is going on in your life, and we're going to help you and unravel how you can raise your child with support. And that's really important because women in these situations, they don't have the luxury of judgment. And I don't say judgment as if we are somehow condoning abortion. We're never condoning abortion.
3: Right.
4: We're always telling the truth about what abortion does.
3: Yeah.
4: But we're reaching in. We are trying to get in her shoes and say, let's go through it together. Let's walk through this together. How can I help you before you make this decision? Let's look at every other way that your life could be. And let's also look at the future of what your life could be. It's walking her through that. And if she's a Christian, reaching out to her with the message of the gospel and the message of hope and that that she will not be in this moment forever.
3: Mm-hmm. I just hope people, women particularly in this situation, will grab a hold of that. Don't live in that despair, that guilt, that shame. Let's work together to get you to a healthier place.
4: Mm-hmm.
3: And you're doing so much to do that. Thank you for what you've done. You know, let me end here because we've had this experience. You said you showed up in a stained nightgown mm-hmm. and a half a bottle of Coke or something,
4: yes.
3: right?
4: Yes, that's right.
3: That's so typical. What's really typical for foster care, which it was true of me. I had a hefty bag, you know, a garbage bag
4: garbage
3: of
4: bags.
3: Clothes
4: yeah.
3: that I, and when we probably had 15 kids come through our home over 8 years or so with foster, always the same story.
4: Mm-hmm.
3: It was a trash bag of clothes. Mm-hmm. So one thing that we've done here with the team, Dr. Sharon Ford and the team that work every day to help kids get connected into foster care and foster families, Christians to step up. And I so appreciate what they do each and every day, but they created a suitcase bundle.
4: Mm-hmm. Mm-hmm.
3: And so that dignity issue,
4: mm-hmm.
3: you know, like what you
4: absolutely.
3: Felt.
4: Absolutely, yeah.
3: So we're able to supply, you're able to supply a duffel bag with mm-hmm. a children's Bible, with a little teddy bear or stuffed animal, with a handwritten note that the team or the church that we work with to put these kits together,
4: mm-hmm.
3: they'll sign those cards to mm-hmm. that child saying, you're worthy, we see you, you're made in the image of God, we love you.
4: Mm-hmm.
3: And join that. I mean, that is like the easiest thing you can do. We're not asking you directly to be in foster care, but can you do that? Can we

0: We've given, I think, over 50,000 of these away to local foster agencies to work with, and they love it. So let's be the light of Christ as Christians. Let's supply that to show dignity. In addition, we want to expose you to the great work of Wait No More, our foster adoption efforts here at Focus. Go to the website, call us, whatever the Lord's laying on your heart. If he's saying you can come around and provide help to a foster family, it's called respite care, and it's a word that simply means get around them, maybe go shopping for them, do their laundry, whatever might be helpful to them. And then it just keeps going from there. I love my wife, Jean, when we were talking about this program at Focus, and I got home and she said, if you're going to ask other people to do it, then we need to do it. And I said, no, I was the foster care. I paid my dues. Isn't that terrible? No, I think about it. She just gave me that great wife eye. Like, that sounds dumb.
1: A lot of Christians think the only way to support foster care efforts is to foster themselves, but the foster care community needs support in a lot of other ways.
0: Yeah, they have found, we have found that like a 5-to-1 ratio for every, if in your church a family does foster care, if 5 families will just gather around them and help them with the things that I'm talking about, shopping and other things, they'll be very successful in that. They just need help. They need a weekend break, all those kinds of things.
1: Right.
0: So, Sarah, with all of that, just thank you so much for being with us. I am already, I just want to be your dad. I just so appreciate you. I'm so proud of you and what you've done. I'm grateful you were here for the internship all those years ago. You're like my star person. And listen to Odyssey and just God bless you as he obviously has been doing since you were born, and even before you were born, he was in your corner.
1: Yes.
0: Nothing better.
1: Covenant of love.
0: Covenant of love.
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7: Welcome to Seculo. May 13th. Here we are, Will. We're back.
9: Once again.
7: Yep. 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I had to check. It's Wednesday. That's right. May 13th. And we are going to take your calls. That being said, There's some fun stuff we can cover. You may be talking about the war in Iran. You may have seen some updates here. President Trump saying, you know, maybe that the ceasefire is a bit on life support. Is it going to happen? Is it going to continue? We're going to discuss that. We're also going to be joined later on by Jeff Balaban from ACLJ Jerusalem. He is in Israel right now talking about that report that came out that really showed in very clear details. We're not going to get into a lot of those details because we know a lot of you have read it. And honestly, we know a lot of you listening with your families and everything. Really shocking and the most disturbing details that came out of the actual events of October 7th, what it looked like to be a hostage in captivity. We'll discuss that with Jeff Balaban, as well as that interview that Benjamin Netanyahu did over the weekend. Major Garrett had a really good interview, but in it, kind of admitted to the fact that Israel is losing what I guess you'd call the PR battle, the PR war, the propaganda battle, because of social media's influence and how strong that the other side has been. And again, when they had started admitting it, that at least we can maybe see some movement from Israel in trying to combat the lies that continue to be portrayed as truth. And look, at this point, you may have issues with the current situations in Israel. And like I've said, you may have issues with what's happening. You may not like the Netanyahu administration, just like a lot of you may not like the Trump administration or the Biden administration. There's some truth to what is going on there in terms of that propaganda battle that somehow Hamas and by proxies have won. Now, that's not the main topic today. The main topic today is focusing on this backlash, Will, that happened over an interview with, again, Chris Murphy, senator from Connecticut. You may remember him from just a few weeks ago saying, awesome, about the war in Iran.
9: Once again, this is the senator, when he put that up, awesome, he was falling victim to Iranian propaganda. What he was, he said it was sarcasm, obviously, but he was believing a Iranian propaganda report that was not true. Now you have him talking about how strong the Iranians are. This is on MS Now with Chris Hayes, and I want you to listen to this because even what he's saying, the host, Chris Hayes, finds incredulous. Bite three, let's play it.
10: Iran is 2 to 3 times more powerful today than they were when this war started. Everyone now
11: really,
10: has
11: you really
10: to come
11: think that?
10: To Tehran.
11: 2 to 3 times.
10: Well, I mean, everyone has to come to Tehran today to beg for their ships to be let out of the Gulf. Not small nations, big nations, right? The Chinese, the Indians, the Qataris have to show up to Iran to plead their case as to why their ships should be let through. And that's probably going to be how things work for the foreseeable future.
7: Even their shock on the face of the MS Now host.
9: Right. And this is, once again, Chris Murphy, a elected senator from Connecticut, saying that Iran is 2 to 3 times more powerful. We have some other comments from Democrats. It's shocking because it's what we talked about yesterday with the president going to China, having this summit. No matter what happens there, they're going to say the president failed. They're going to talk down about our country, and they're going to say we're in a weakened position. It's absolutely insane that we're at this point.
7: You may not like the war in Iran, and I understand there's valid concerns with the war in Iran. But if you're telling me that Iran, the IRGC, is in better shape now, not only better shape, 2 to 3 times more powerful now than they were before the war began, you are just completely blind to what's really happening, or like Will said, more than likely, you're just trying to spread your own narrative heading into a midterms, and all it is, again, is politics. We're going to discuss that more at length when we get back. 1-800-684-3110. How does that make you feel? Do you feel like Iran, you know, I don't know, after we took out their entire leadership, you feel like they're 2 to 3 more times more powerful now than they were before? Again, you may have to agree with the war in general, but I think there is a fact that no, that is not true. But I'd love to hear from you. Give me a call. Also go to ACLJ.org. Check out all the great content we got there. We'll be right back.
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7: Welcome back to Secular Law. You're just joining us right now. If you're watching on YouTube or any of the other kind of social platforms, but YouTube's a big one, hit that thumbs up for us right now and throw a comment in there. Even just tell me where you're watching from. We want to make sure this gets into more people's feeds, because when you have this sort of issue where, again, America, even when they have successes, that you, even when it's successes you may disagree with, like you may not be like, I love this war in Iran. But you could be like, but there's one thing for sure. We went out and we took out the leadership very quickly, and they are in a weakened state. You know, we know this is, that is not propaganda. We know that that is the truth. However, you have United States senators, the state of Connecticut, going on to the major mainstream news. This was on Chris Hayes. And this is Chris Murphy on Chris Hayes. I think we need, if you didn't hear it in the first segment, we're going to play it again. Then we're going to take some calls and comments about this. Because you may be going, how are we doing in Iran? Clearly, we've had some successes there. You may not like the way it's proceeded, but, you know, how's Iran doing as a government? This is what Chris Murphy has to say. Bite three.
10: Iran is 2 to 3 times more powerful today than they were when this war started. Everyone now
14: really,
10: has
14: really
10: to come
14: think
10: to
14: that?
10: Tehran.
14: 2 to 3 times.
10: Well, I mean, everyone has to come to Tehran today to beg for their ships to be let out of the Gulf. Not small nations, big nations.
7: It's really right? What I wanted you to hear. 2 to 3 times. And even Chris Hayes goes, what? You think that 2 to 3 times more powerful? I don't know, without the entire leadership from the decades-long leadership, by the way, of
9: 40 years.
7: Yeah, so yeah, I would say that they are not necessarily in the best shape of their careers. Certainly not 2 to 3 times more powerful, but this is the problem. Again, you've lost who you're talking to, which again, you went on friendly media. You went on MS Now, the former MSNBC. It's like when people say formerly Twitter, you have to say that. MS
9: right.
7: Now, formerly MSNBC.
9: Just so people know what you're talking about.
7: Yeah, exactly, because no one's ever heard of MS Now. It is wild to hear those kind of claims, but it's not necessarily that shocking. Because they perpetuate, there are never any wins, there are never any successes, it is all politics, you can't give any credit to what our United States military has done, you can't give any credit to, certainly not what the administration has done, and then you have people from Connecticut, like Tom, on line two. We should take Tom, who's got some thoughts on Senator Murphy. Go ahead.
15: I said he is an embarrassment to our state. Eastern Connecticut is Republican. Western Connecticut is Democrat. Western Connecticut keeps voting him in. The guy is an idiot.
9: Tom, here's also the problem as well, beyond what these individuals may or may not be as far as their capacity to perform their duties as U.S. Senator or even a member of Congress. The entire Democrat strategy now has become a zero-sum game. They mock everyone on the right. They mock every policy position of the president. It is never a situation where they can work together for the betterment of the country. And I think that is the biggest contrast between where conservative ideology has moved in the kind of America First ideology of wanting it, the betterment of the country. The Democrats have created an entire system where it's a zero-sum game. Anything that could benefit their political opponents has to be negative for them. The only way they can advance their agenda is that every single thing that is done by the other side is a failure, no matter what it means for the rest of the country. And I think when you hear Senator Murphy say these things of him gloating with the awesome that he fell for Iranian propaganda on X a few weeks back, or this, where they're now 2 to 3 times more powerful, they have to say these things because it's the only thing politically they know how to do anymore. But I want to play this as well. This is a representative from Pennsylvania, Madeline Dean. She was on, I believe, CNN, and she was talking about this entire situation, trying to showcase the world, say that the president is weaker now, and what she longs for to get out of this foreign policy with Iran and this war. But this is a member of the House Foreign Affairs Committee. This is someone who should be very well versed in foreign policy, and you would also think to some degree would maybe play it a little safer for the men and women in uniform, and maybe for the country in general. But here's what she says. Let's go ahead and play Bite 5.
14: Here's the president. He has wound up someplace else in a weakened position before President Xi, with the hopes that maybe somehow the president will help him through the Straits of Hormuz. It's a very bad position for the United States. In terms of the president's wish or demand that Iran never get a nuclear weapon, we all think that. We've all thought that. If only we had something like the JCPOA, it would be a dream to go back to that agreement at this point, an agreement that the president tore up.
9: So, Logan, two things in this one bite. One, already confirming what I said, is that he's gone to China and they're already mocking the president, already saying he's weakened, and he's hoping maybe somehow the president, referring to President Xi Jinping of China, will somehow help him through the Straits of Hormuz. That's one, mocking the president in this entire summit. Two, she's saying they long for is something, if only we had something like the JCPOA. When Chris Murphy is saying that Iran is 2 to 3 times more powerful today than they were, no, the Democrats made Iran infinitely more powerful than they are now, earlier, by giving them this world where, like, yeah, it's not something we hoped for. They can never have a nuclear weapon. We just can never figure it out. And the best chance we had was the JCPOA. It's all nonsense. We know that the JCPOA put Iran on the path to getting so close to the nuclear weapon of in being able to at will enrich and blow past any standards that the IAEA would try to monitor, as well as developing the ballistic missile technology that we see that could hit Europe. That they showcased, they put on a show for. Whose fault is that? Is it President Trump's? No. It's President Obama's and the Jake Sullivan's of the world, of which I want to talk about something he said a little bit later as well. All of this goes to show it is the failure of the Democrat foreign policy for decades, and a lot of Republicans as well, that joined in this kumbaya kind of foreign policy that they could get along with Iran and that Iran would play by the rules.
16: Yeah. Look,
9: and they won't.
16: I have a lot to go over in the next few segments, but I just got a text from our head of our social media team, and he said, you know what? I'm seeing a lot of clowns show up in the comments right now.
9: Real
16: so
9: clowns?
16: He's asked me to say to the YouTubers to send in the clowns. Haven't done this in a while. I don't do it, but you know what? By request only. Send in those clowns. I want to take a phone call. Let's go to Bill in Wyoming on line one. Bill, go ahead.
17: Yeah, thanks for taking my call. It's been a while since I've been able to call you back. But the thing of it is my question on this is the fact that isn't I – now, I'm wanting your opinion because it seems to me that Iran is trying to vote into this next election cycle by doing this and – because they did something like this 46 years ago when They said, tell you what, you elect President Carter for a second time in the White House, and we will go ahead and release the embassy people to you. And then there's also the business with Obama and Biden administrations giving these leeways to Iran. What's your opinion on that?
9: Well, I think there's a couple ways you can look at this. One, yes, they are very well aware of the politics at home in the United States. It's why they've been so effective, even at using tools like X, to really mess with the ideology of a lot of people that are would call themselves even conservatives.
16: For sure.
9: You see how well the propaganda from Iran has permeated the mindset of the American people. Even U.S. senators who would respond with awesome to lies that are put out on X, not fact-checking them themselves or his office doing that, but just going along with it because it rings true, as the former CIA director John Brennan would say. That's the problem, is they know how our politics work, and they are able to play off of the Democrats who are going with this zero-sum game strategy so easily. It's child's play to the Iranians. They don't have to be 2 to 3 times stronger to convince the Democrats of this, because all they have to do is say something that is Trump bad or Trump looks weak, and they will go along with it.
16: Yes, yeah,
9: hook, line, and sinker.
16: It's a shareable clip that you can use, and they can use in perpetuity, and then continue this conversation. When we do get back, and even the next half hour, again, I want to talk about that propaganda war. We've been discussing this at length. There are sometimes I've just thrown up my hands and said I can no longer really get into these debates with friends or with family or with random people that send me messages asking about what's happening in the Middle East, whether that is the U.S.'s involvement in Iran, the U.S.'s involvement with Israel, Israel's war in Gaza, Israel's war in Iran. Those kind of conversations happen, and I've kind of had to just stop because I realized there was nothing you could do. Like we've said, there is nothing that you can do to convince someone at this point when they've gone so far down a rabbit hole of social media propaganda that they never see the other side. I at least say that I could see the other side from them. I at least see what people are posting on both. But they clearly don't. And Israel is very, very aware of this. And they're trying their best to figure out what to do next. And it's always been an issue with Israel. Benjamin Netanyahu even said so. We'll play that clip when we get back. We'll be right back.
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16: Welcome back to Seculo. We were going to pivot a little bit. We're going to get back to this topic at hand is sort of the whole propaganda battle that's happening. But there is an update of what was going on in Virginia, Will, and we wanted to chat about that a bit.
9: That's right. We talked earlier in the week about how the Attorney General of Virginia was planning to file at the Supreme Court of the United States, taking that appeal out of the state court system after the Virginia Supreme Court said that the redistricting would not go forward as they had voted on. But now it's been appealed to the U.S. Supreme Court. We at the ACLJ, I just got word, we will be filing a brief tomorrow in this case, asking the Supreme Court to reject the petition of the Virginia Attorney General, basically saying the state court have settled it. We are not going to weigh into this. And that is the appropriate course of action here. One, because the ruling from the Virginia Supreme Court was based off Virginia state constitutional law. It wasn't based off of federal law or anything of that election law that they took into it. They said this is a violation of the state constitution. Therefore, the appropriate way for it to be handled is within the state. But two, there's a lot of talk here as well. And we've seen this even from the weird misspellings in some of their filings and also some of the ways that it was formatted, that the Attorney General of the state, it seems, may not really have a good grasp on what is even going on in the state. This is someone who, once again, in this zero-sum game, was okay with his political opponents facing violence in order to change their policies. But when it comes to the actual work of being Attorney General, it seems not to have as good of a grasp on this. There's even some people questioning if the relief that this Attorney General is asking from the Supreme Court of the United States would do anything, if he's not asking for the correct thing from the U.S. Supreme Court, because of what he's asking is the Supreme Court decision of Virginia to be overturned, but that would still leave in place the lower court issue. A lot of questions out of that, but the ACLJ will be representing all of our members as we put forward the brief tomorrow in Virginia against the Virginia Attorney General at the Supreme Court of the United States to say, listen, this is how the Constitution works. You should not even take this.
16: There's actually a direct way for you to get involved right now. Sure, we are representing all of you all the time, but there's actually a way to put your name involved, get involved in this. You can do it right now. We have a new petition, Defend Election Integrity and the Constitution, specifically related to this, because the midterm elections, we know they're coming fast, and we see this attack. I mean, obviously, tomorrow we are filing that critical brief at the United States Supreme Court, and we need you to be a part of it as well. We have won before at the Supreme Court. They have listened to us. The ACLJ name carries weight. They take us seriously. And we also need that because people like you support the work of the ACLJ. And I'm not asking for your financial contribution right now. I'm asking you to just sign the petition. Be a part of it. Get involved right now. Hundreds of you have signed even just today. So be part. Nearly over 42,000 have signed. We're going to try to hit 50,000. Let's try 50,000 people sign this petition before tomorrow. That would be great. So go to ACLJ.org right now. Let's try to take it over the top. ACLJ.org/sign directly. S-I-G-N. Or scan the QR code that you see on the screen right now. When you do that, it's going to take you to a page. You can read the petition, make sure you agree with all what we're talking about here, and then sign it and be a part of it right now. Again, it's sort of getting in, being part of the team for election integrity. That's at ACLJ.org/sign. I do also want to take some calls and comments at 1-800-684-3110. A lot of these conversations are leaning back towards Iran. I want to make sure we cover that. Of course, we had that clip earlier from Chris Murphy. We can play that again. We can talk about what's going on. And then in the next half hour, we are also going to go live to Jerusalem to Jeff Balaban, who runs our office in Jerusalem. Remember, the ACLJ has offices around the world, and we think it's very important to have an office in Jerusalem because it's important for us to not only be able to tell you how it's going there, but for us to export our thoughts and feelings and from the American side to our, you know, friends, to our, maybe some of our not friends, if you will, and we'll say enemies, but to people who maybe oppose what we do, and share how the American people actually feel. Because we know there's a large percentage of you that feel like you're underrepresented in media, you're underrepresented in podcasts, underrepresented in just the world in general right now, when you have had, you know, a decades-long support of Israel, and then all of a sudden in the last few years, you've had to not only rethink it, but rethink the way you address Jewish people, the way you address your support of the Jewish people in public, what you can wear, what you can talk, how Jewish people can wear, what they can wear, what you can do in terms of terminologies on your T-shirts, things that have changed so rapidly. I mean, it's unbelievable. And, I mean, one of the bites we're going to play later, it's from Benjamin Netanyahu. I think it's a very powerful bite. He talks about the war against propaganda that they had. I only saw that bite because someone on the right shared it as a negative and said, look what he's doing. He took a phone out of a journalist's hand. And all he's saying is, hey, with this phone, I can spread a lie. And if that lie is told over and over again, it becomes the truth to really the American people.
9: This is something that I think we need to explore as we go forward more. You know, we talk about the impact we have here. It's one of the reasons why we do this long form broadcast. It's not just to make sure we get as many views as we can with short clips and things of that nature, because we really do want to talk things out and explain things, whether it be constitutional issues or even the political issues that we face these days. Because the real problem here, too, is when you start to see people that disagree with you with a political ideology, they seem to be rooting for the enemies of the United States,
16: right,
9: because they can score political points. One, it to me shows that Chris Murphy doesn't believe that Iran is that much more powerful. Because if he truly did, I think he would be terrified at the ramifications of that. But instead, he's fine with just using it as political capital to continue to try and get people to turn against the sitting president of the United States. You see that even with this individual that says, we really wish that Iran would give up their nuclear ambitions, this Democrat from Pennsylvania, but really we just need something like the JCPOA. Or even when they talk about he's not really going to be able to do anything with China. It shows that they are comfortable in their position that, and to some degree, I think this is the danger, that the United States is just fine and will be fine, that we can mock the leaders of the United States to the benefit of our adversaries. And I think that is where we start to lose our foothold. And it's a really dangerous, slippery slope.
16: Hey, but let's remember just a couple months ago what John Brennan had to say. Well, let's play this. Remember this. It's just back from March. Bite one.
20: Iran. Like, they are an authoritarian regime who's known to lie. But, like, I'm confused. What is going on? Help me. Calm me down.
21: Well, I tend to believe Iran more than I do Donald
20: That's
21: Trump.
20: That's crazy.
21: Because he could not acknowledge the truth even when it is, he's slapped in the face with it repeatedly.
16: Well, I tend to believe Iran more than I do Donald Trump. That is the political rhetoric we're dealing with right now. And look, we know that that is hyperbole, but it almost doesn't feel like it anymore. It's not hyperbole. It's hyperbole. They know it's hyperbole, but they're using it as a weapon.
9: That's right. And once again, this entirety of their game plan, it does seem, is that as long as we can tear down our political opponents, it doesn't matter how much stronger we make our real-world adversaries seem.
16: All right. We'll be back. We got a second half hour coming up. Always find the full hour live, 12 to 1 p.m. Eastern time. That's on ACLJ.org, YouTube, Rumble, Facebook, however you get your podcasts. 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

0: dozens more wounded, including a number of kids. 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
12: 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It's Kevin McCullough, Monday through Friday, on That Kevin Show. And now, from the Connors and Sullivan Broadcast Studios, the man who is not what he wants to be, but is way grateful that he's not who he used to be, here's
17: welcome in, Kevin McCullough. Glad to have you with us. Big news day. The president is on the ground in China. It's, going into the next day, and there will be busy activities as that comes to fruition. Lots of meetings taking place on lower levels, but he received a very warm welcome. Groups of Chinese youth on the tarmac waving American and Chinese flags saying, welcome, President Trump, welcome, President Trump. And certainly a different welcome than what his predecessor had received. In fact, his predecessor, Joe Biden, could not get phone calls returned to his cabinet members with their corresponding counterparts in China. That's how bad the relationship was between Biden and Xi. And people may think that that sounds counterintuitive because Xi and Trump have gone at it with tariffs and other things and trying to get the upper hand. But there is certainly, in the way China treats President Donald Trump, there's certainly a deeper level of respect than the way he treated, the previous administration. So it's interesting, and that goes back to President Trump's first term. You may remember the first time that they met in private, conversation was early in the Trump administration, when he had invited President Xi to the U.S. for a summit, and they were having dinner at Mar-a-Lago, and the president excuses himself, says he needs to go take care of something, drops a bunch of missiles on Syria because Syria had just gassed their own people, and he came back and said, I'm sorry I had to deal with, Syria because he just gassed his own people. And I think from that moment forward, Xi was like, whoa, this guy does what he says. So we'll see how this summit plays out. I loved KT McFarland's analysis this morning when she was on with Bill Hemmer and some of the guys on Fox and Friends, because she was saying, look, the Chinese approach everything very differently than Donald Trump. The Chinese have everything exquisitely pre-planned and pre-prepared, and you will say exactly this, and then you will introduce so-and-so, and they will say exactly this, and then that will introduce so-and-so. And she said there's meticulous planning of every little tiny detail of what goes into how the Chinese approach something like this. And she goes, and President Trump is exactly the opposite. He walks in, he goes, I'm the commander in chief. I'm going to listen to all of the information and make the decision, and we'll go from there. And she said it makes the Chinese preparation for someone visiting like President Trump completely unhinged, because they just don't know what to expect, because he's the only one that's going to be speaking on their behalf and going that direction. So I kind of think, and I've been hopeful, I've said it over the last couple of days, I'm hopeful that this summit will produce good things, because I think that the world needs the good things to happen. But the way I define good things is that I want him to press Xi on their involvement in Ukraine and Iran and get them to step down. And I mean, really lower the boom, say you're not going to get access to our markets if you don't step down from Ukraine and Iran, meddling in those things. I want him to express in the fullest sense of the word how serious we are when it comes to winning the AI race, and that there's going to be zero give on that. And that's what Elon Musk and the CEO of NVIDIA and some of the other tech bros that are showing up, that's what they're all there for. And then the third thing I want him to do is I want him to really, I would love for him to peel China away from Russia and Iran, even if it's just slightly, by cutting an energy deal with them that would ship American liquid natural gas to China in exchange for them giving up, you know, the dirty oil from Iran and the cheap oil from Russia. They're an energy poor country. They need cheap, reliable energy sources. We've got more liquid natural gas than anybody on the planet, and we won't run out of it for thousands of years if there's no more produced in the same time. So what do we have? What's the downside we have to selling and to exporting and to making America wealthier because we are able to sell them what they need? I think, and if you get that with concessions about what they do with AI or technology or other things, I think you're just in a winning situation. So they're on the ground. Those talks are going to start tomorrow. There's going to be a number of things between now and the end of the week that will be discussed, that will be brought out. Got a lot to talk about today. We're going to continue our series on the aftermath of Mother's Day, these godly women that are in scripture that were also moms. The Mothers of Faith is the name of the series. Pastor Dr. Dave Watson is going to rejoin us for How Do We Live Today. A little bit later on, Cully Stimson of the Heritage Foundation is going to tell us what he expects in Iran this week. Will there be kinetic activity while the Xi summit goes on? Should there be? We'll discuss all of that with Cully. In hour number two today, the other big story, and this is newsmaking, hantavirus, what do we do about it, and what difference does it make? Dr. Robert Redfield, who was one of the common sense, just, you know, baring his teeth for the issue of truth in the COVID era, he's going to join us and give us his thoughts on how serious this hantavirus outbreak is. And I get the feeling he's got some good news for us. We'll just dig into that when he joins us. And we're also doing what I told you we were going to do starting on Monday. It's day three of our campaign to try to get young people to Christian camp this summer. As I was growing up, Christian camp was my favorite part of summer. It was what I lived for. I lived to go to Christian camp, during the summer. And this year we have the ability to help children whose parents have been incarcerated through no fault of the kids, and they are suffering through what will be a miserable summer otherwise. We have a chance to take those kids and put them at a Christian camp and help them to receive a week of biblical instruction, introduction to Jesus, teach them new skills like horseback riding or swimming or fishing or, you know, any of the things that go on. Learning better how to read their Bible and to interact with God in a personal way. It's going to be an amazing summer. And, you know, I want every one of the names of the 162 children that are on my list. I want every one of them to be able to go. And I want us to see to it that every one of them are taken care of. Thank you to those of you who have already given. If you have not yet and would like to, the phone number is 888-206-2794, 888-206-2794. You can go to the website thatkevinshow.com and click the Angel Tree banner at the top of the page. That'll give you a way to give there. 888-206-2794, the easy way to use your phone to do that there as well. And I hope that you will take advantage of it. Much more straight ahead coming up.
18: New movie, The Dragon's Prophecy, Dinesh D'Souza brings the new Middle East into focus with a message of perseverance, faith, and a shared global destiny.
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20: At long last, we have peace in the Middle East.
21: Israel and Christians are coming together in a way they have never been before, since the Book of Acts.
18: But is this the end of Hamas and radical Islam? What does the Bible say?
21: We have to become fighters in the spirit for God. We don't accept what the enemy wants to do with our culture. We don't accept what he wants to do with the nation. If we keep fighting, we win.
0: to God.
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0: from New York. 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Kevin McCullough.
1: Welcome back. 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I am That Kevin. 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At this point in the show each day, we ask the big question, how do we live? How do we live in a culture that is pretty dead set against God, really doesn't like the Bible, and can look at those of us that believe in either of those things as being important as something's wrong with us? Well, we stay on

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3: You know, she's interesting just because her name means honeybee. But besides that, you know, you don't get that often, is that she really is a mom to everybody. And you know, if you're a good mom, you wind up being a mom to a lot of people.
4: That's true.
3: You know, you may not be a biological mom. We don't have a record of her biological kids, but she is a mom in Israel. She's a mom to everybody. And you, everybody has somebody like that on the block, right? And God willing, it's a Christian mom who's just taking care of everybody. It's a wonderful thing.
4: Well, we move into a different story, but also a woman that saw some sadness in life, Ruth.
3: Yes. Yeah, Ruth loses her husband. The backstory is Naomi, whose name means Mary Sunshine and is anything but. her and her husband leave Israel and move into the land of the Moabites, which is not really something they should have done. The Moabites are Israel's sworn enemies. And there, their two sons marry two Moabite women, Ruth and Orpah. Both of the sons and the father die. Naomi gives Ruth the option to go back and stay there in Moabite land while she goes back to Israel. And Ruth says those incredible words, for where you go, I will go. Where you lodge, I will lodge. Your people will be my people. And then here's this phrase, your God, my God. So she places her faith in the God of Israel. And it goes on to talk about her as being a worthy individual, in a worthy woman in Israel, in a world where it's the same time as the judges. Everyone's doing what's right in their own eyes. A person who's not doing what's right in their own eyes is a Moabite woman who's serving the one through God, one true God. And here's a woman who gets a second chance, really. And she makes it into the genealogy of Jesus Christ.
4: The second non-Israelite to do so in just the last 2 days that we've talked about women.
3: Yeah. Yeah. Wow. You know, does God love the nations or what? You know, it's a beautiful, beautiful thing. She's an amazing, amazing woman. When you read her work ethic, when you read her loyalty to her mother-in-law, and then how God rewards that. Oftentimes, Kevin, we talk about comeback stories. This person was a mess. This person wasn't doing the right thing, and yet God was so gracious and brought them, you know, through all that. Here's a woman who, of course, we all need God's grace, and she's a Moabite woman. But here's a woman who actually is doing all the right things, and God blesses her with a second chance, and she becomes a mom, and go figure, a Moabite woman in the genealogy of Jesus,
4: the line of Christ. Yeah, and for people that haven't done so, go read the story of she and Boaz and how God brings them together, honoring one another, honoring Him in the process, and it's just really an incredible thing. Let's move to Hannah. I have some personal connection to this story that I'll reveal in a second, but give us the thumbnail of what she was about.
3: Hannah is married to a man in Israel. There's her, and he has a second wife because it's still technically the period of the judges, and everyone's doing what's right in their own eyes. And she can't have kids, and she's broken by it. She knows the brokenness of not being able to have a kid. And the text tells us in 1 Samuel 1:10, she's up at Shiloh where the Ark of the Covenant is, and she's deeply distressed, and she prayed to the Lord and wept bitterly. So she's there just breaking her heart, and Eli, who's the high priest at the time, sees her lips moving and thinks she's drunk at the house of God, and actually rebukes her.

0: And, you know, he goes on to hear her prayer or hear her story and say, God's going to answer your prayer. She experiences this heartbreak of being barren. She took her problem to the Lord in an intense way. And I love this. She says at the end that she lent her firstborn son, that is Samuel, to the Lord. So picture this. You can't have kids. You get a kid, you wean the kid, and you give him to the Lord. That's a lot of faith. That's an amazing woman.
1: Well, and not only does she give him back to the Lord, he ends up being the prophet who hand selects David to become king of Israel. And God prompts him to do so. But this is the start of the next, you know, mightiest section of the nation of Israel's history.
0: Yes.
1: And it came from a broken woman who was crying out to God because of it. I've actually been to Shiloh. I've actually been to the place where the synagogue or the temple was constructed. I've stood in the area that she possibly stood in. And when I was told where I was at and what I was standing on, it was a holy moment. And I actually prayed for God to bless my three children in the same place where she wept and begged God for hers. And that same day, the guy that was guiding us around got special permission from the Israeli authorities to give us little shards of pottery that dated back to the era of King David from that dig. They were in the process of digging Shiloh, and each one of my kids has a piece of pottery that came from that time in history, knowing that they were prayed over. And we got some photographs of me praying for them in that moment, that when they're, you know, fully mature and older and so forth, they'll understand better. But what a special woman, what a special story. And these are all, friends, just examples of mothers that had great faith. And we're gonna continue this discussion tomorrow. A very interesting woman by the name of Bathsheba, and if we have time, we'll get into Elizabeth, the aunt, I guess you will, of Jesus. And then we've got Mary, of course, and before we're done, Eunice and Lois, we will dig into on Friday. So it's going to be a great, great week, and I hope that you will just stay with us. This is some really interesting stuff, Dave, and I hope that we're inspired, convicted, and motivated to replicate some of the great faith of these women. Thank you for being with us.
0: Such a privilege talking about moms who've made all the difference in our lives.
1: Yeah, you got it. All right, Dave Watson, thank you so much. Kevin McCullough coming back from New York. Friends, don't go anywhere.

0: dozens more wounded, including a number of kids. This is SRN News.
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0: says from New York, that Kevin McCullough.
1: Welcome back. 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And while you're there at thatkevinshow.com, on the homepage at the top, you'll see this big banner with this child smiling like there's something really cool happening in his life. And that's because that kid went to an angel tree camp and had an amazing experience finding Jesus and learning all about life. Here to tell us why it's so good is Tom Tradup, who's been an advocate for Prison Fellowship and Angel Tree for a long time. And Tom, I think there's something very sweet, very innocent, very pure about a child that goes to camp for the first time. They're kind of not knowing what to expect, even if their parents haven't been in prison. I mean, just regular kids that are growing up in the suburbs feel sure. This way. But imagine the multiplied impact of living in high-rise projects in a hot city where the sun beats down and there's no air conditioning and you're surrounded by gangs and crime and all the rest of it. And you get to be taken out of that environment and put in a place where your feet touch grass. And you get to see what a tree feels like up close. And you get to, I don't know, ride a horse or paddle a paddle boat or take a canoe up a creek. You get to do all of this stuff that you've never done before. And the emotional impact of it, I think of it as like kind of like an exploding marker in some of those illustrations where kids get to color things and the color changes in it. And as it becomes like more 3D, the more they color. That's what you're doing to this kid's experience when he goes to summer camp. It's a life that they've never dreamed of, and it just takes them by surprise.
2: So many people who are watching and listening can't relate to what you just said, but it's totally, totally true. If you've ever seen the movie West Side Story, or if you go back further into the old black and white Glenn Ford Blackboard Jungle movie, that's where these kids live. I mean, the excitement is, oh, I get to go on the basketball court for half an hour and run around on the hot concrete. They may have a park in their neighborhood that's got one teeter-totter that, you know, 80 kids are trying to play on. Here's an opportunity where they get on a bus, they go out of the city, they are experiencing suburban and then rural life for the first time, and they get off that bus, and man, it's like in the opening of The Wizard of Oz, to keep the movie theme going, when Dorothy goes from black and white into Technicolor, they suddenly are at a summer camp that is a Christian fellowship from morning till night. They get three squares a day where they sit together with other kids, all of whom have a mom or dad in prison. So they don't feel in any way ostracized or like they're the odd person out. It's such an amazing experience for them. And because of you and your dollars that you donate, the miracle happens. It truly is a transformation of them in a way that changes their life for eternity.
1: And I think that when you're talking about wanting to have an impact on the next generation, you know, there's a lot of things that we can kvetch and complain about easily, and how culture goes wrong and all the things, fatherlessness and all the things that take place. And certainly with kids who have parents in prison, they've not been dealt a very good hand from the outset. I mean, you're already kind of behind the eight ball. And I really believe it's the best thing. I had a personal fondness for Christian camp when I was a kid growing up, and I didn't grow up in any of the challenges that these kids have. So imagine the impact it makes on them.
2: One of the things that they tell me is that, and I hear this from kids at several of the camps that we've visited, biggest thing for them, other than sitting around a campfire, because campfire is a huge deal, and never seen one of those before, is breakfast. A lot of them never get breakfast. And to have an opportunity to race across the lawn and get to the cafeteria, and they've got a woman who looks like Aunt Bee on the Andy Griffith Show mixing up pancakes. Some of them have never seen a pancake. Yeah, can you imagine this? And to get bacon and eggs or pancakes.
1: And to go back and to sit with their friends. To be like eat. Not worried about. Like,
2: yeah, it's just crazy how wonderful it is for them to take things that we take for granted home with them and to be excited about it. And it just really transforms their lives. I don't know how other to say it.
1: In rural Louisiana, where I went to camp, there was a cook that lived in the town where the camp was located. And towards the end of my time there, she could only come in one day a week. But when I first started going to camp there, she was there all 5 days of the work week. And her name was Aunt Mona, and she, elderly black lady, sweetheart. She would come in and make these biscuits on Wednesday that from scratch, nobody knew the recipe. Only Aunt Mona knew the recipe. Those of us that were on kitchen staff for our counselor duties, we would try to figure out what was in the recipe. She'd never tell it to anybody.
2: Thief.
1: But then after we would have our lunch on Wednesday with an ample amount of Aunt Mona's wonderful biscuits rolls in us, we would all ask her to come out and sing because she had this lovely singing voice. And at like 96 years old, she would kind of hobble her way to the front of the dining hall. She had a little microphone and she'd sing us a song, and it was always an old spiritual of some sort. And it was like the highlight of the week, and talk about something that nobody had experienced. But for me, camp always meant not only food, but good food, and maybe better food than these kids have ever tasted in their life. Because as you said, that's kind of like the Nonas are all in the kitchen doing the stuff for the camps. And so it's all really good stuff. Friends, it's so simple to do. It's a one-time gift of $200. Takes one child to camp this year. 888-206-2794. 888-206-2794. You can also do it by going to thatkevinshow.com and clicking the banner at the top of the page, thatkevinshow.com. 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Kevin McCullough, stay with us.
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0: is from New York. 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Kevin McCullough.
1: Welcome back to That Kevin Show, thatkevinshow.com. Thank you for putting us in 400 cities across the country now. We're so grateful to be with you wherever you are. And also on the podcast, as soon as the show's over, salempodcastnetwork.com to get that. Subscribe. Never miss an issue. It is in your inbox every single day. Cully Stimson is with the Heritage Foundation, also former Deputy Assistant Secretary of Defense for detainee affairs. And Cully, there's a lot that we could speak about today. You've got the president kind of at his wit's end with Iran, and I think he's going to restart some kinetic activity there. I'm not sure exactly everybody else's view on it, but I think he's had enough of the Ayatollahs. And this comes in the context of the Xi meeting, which is straight in front of us. I've got some hopes as to what I hope he will do. But you've also got, you know, the current events that are going on globally. And I'm just curious, is there too much for the man to be focused on what he needs to right now? How do you expect the next week or so the administration to operate? Do they relaunch attacks in Iran and meet with Xi at the same time? What's your thought?
2: Well, I think what you're not going to see is him pulling an Obama, where he draws a red line and then fails to make good on his promise to do something once that red line is crossed. Remember,
1: right.
2: Obama did that, and that sends a very weak message to the world. It also says there's no there. And so you're right. Iran has been really good at playing stall ball. They've been doing that for decades, and Trump, I think, has had enough. And so I think for him not to do something now would violate his promise that he's going to do something if they don't come.
1: Isn't it kind of refreshing to have a chief executive kind of go, I'm done, guys? Like, you never got that from Obama or Bush or Clinton or any of those guys. And I like the fact that he's, you know, he's not going to be really, you know, too deceptive about his feelings on this.
2: Right. And when you're a real estate developer and the counterparty doesn't come through with the goods, you're going to move forward in a way that makes the most sense for your side. And he's on the side of the U.S. And America. And so, look, every president since in my lifetime, and I remember 79 quite well, when the radicals took over in Iran, has said they can't have the bomb. And if they do have the bomb, we're going to do something about it. And Trump's the only one to do something about it. And remember, he came to office both times with the idea of ending wars and expanding peace. And so I think he takes these actions reluctantly, but he also is going to do it because he realizes that thugs only understand a punch in the nose. And so I think he's going to have to do something. And I think to answer your broader question, he can walk and chew gum at the same time. He has a great Secretary of State and a team behind him. And so these talks with President Xi in China will be on a number of levels. I hope one of the items, and I think he's already said that, will be the release of Jimmy Lai, who he has been campaigning on and been saying that he's going to try to get him released. And I think there's a great article in the Wall Street Journal today about why it is in Xi's best interest to let Jimmy Lai go, because if he doesn't, it will continue to be an issue. And so it's in both parties' interest to let him free.
1: Yeah.
2: So I think you're going to see kinetic action in Iran and of some level, and then you're going to see a number of productive discussions at the secondary and principals level in China.
1: There's a bunch of stuff I would like to see come out of the Chinese meeting. I wrote in townhall.com today that I would like to see him send a very strong message about China no longer kind of mucking up the waters of Ukraine or Iran. They're both kind of tangentially on the outskirts, kind of, you know, influencing and infiltrating in small ways. I'd like to see them completely removed from that. He's taking all the tech bros with him, so I think he's going to make a big kind of impression about how dominant we intend to be with AI. That leads to the energy equation, though, and I would love to see him come up with some way, even if we had to deflate the pricing kind of artificially, to peel China off Iranian and Russian dirty oil and sell liquid natural gas to them, because once you get a joint economic interest connection, the likelihood that that turns into military conflict down the road is lessened, and you haven't lost any players in the process. We have really masterfully gone in with a State Department that's quite strong, with kind of an executive face from J.D. Vance and others that have been quite strong, and we've used that to our effective good this go around. And I think there's a lot more we can do in the next 2.5-3 years.
2: Yeah, there is. And when you have a bilingual Secretary of State who believes in hemispheric strength, which Marco Rubio does, and believes that it's better for the hemisphere if Cuba ultimately fails and leadership there goes away, China's support for Cuba, China's support for despotic regimes in Central and South America, mainly South America, and in Africa is real. Marco understands that. The Secretary of State clearly understands that. And that is disquieting to leaders in China.
1: Yeah.
2: And so that's a good thing. To put them on their heels and make them look, have their head on a swivel is a good thing. And so I think we're in a superior bargaining position with them. But also China takes the long view on these things. And so we have to understand that to come away victorious for us also has to give them something where they can go back to their third-party Congress and other leaders to say, look, we got something for us, too. So Trump's a master at this, and I think the meeting itself is important. Coming away with something that he can, especially if he gets Jimmy Lai free, that's going to be a huge political victory, and, of course, the victory for Mr. Lai himself.
1: Do you think temporarily Xi has abandoned the interest in Taiwan?
2: No, I don't, but I think that's the perception he wants us to have and others to have. They've been very clear about it. The problem is that with their economy the way it is, I think the state of their military, despite the fact that they're growing, especially their Navy, is such that it may not be a realistic goal in the next 2 years.
1: Got it. Cully Stimson, we always appreciate your effort and your time and your attention. Thank you for joining us here.
2: Thank you for having me.
1: You got it. Kevin McCullough coming right back. Don't go away.
0: Stick around for more of That Kevin next.
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1: Hey, it's Kevin McCullough. Glad to have you with us. Always thrilled to be able to spend a little bit of time with you, and so appreciative of the fact that you want to live with common sense. You want to live with truth. You're pursuing clear thinking. You're pursuing those things in life that are eternal, that are beyond what we just see in front of us. And for those of you that have taken the extraordinary step of saying, "Hey, I'm going to help some of these kids get to camp this summer," I want to say thank you for that. We're in day three of the Angel Tree Camping campaign that helps our friends that are, you know, children of prisoners. They get a fresh week of fresh air and Christian fellowship, and your gift is the key to making this happen for boys and girls who, through no fault of their own, are often bullied or singled out because mom or dad is in prison. You're giving them a better future just by going to thatkevinshow.com and clicking the Angel Tree banner. And I want you to hear a little bit about how this impacts those that we are talking about.
9: We wake up, we have breakfast, and then we usually play some games. And then if you're older, we might have like a Bible study before worship. We worship till lunch, and it's a blast, you know. Everybody's jumping, we're singing. After lunch, we didn't have like free time. We do crafts, we go swimming, we do all that stuff, all that fun stuff. I mean, I love camp. That's why I want to keep coming back.
1: I want to keep coming back. I love camp. Friends, I don't know if you grew up in a situation where you had a Christian camp to go to when you were young, but I will tell you it was so life-changing in my own experience. And I did not even have, you know, a parent in prison. I was not in the same shoes that some of these kids are in. And just as a suburban kid growing up, it was one of those things where I could not wait to get there every summer. But you heard the voice of our friend right there talking about how much fun he has. They work on crafts. They do things outside. They do zip lines. They go swimming. They take horseback rides. And in the aesthetic of doing this stuff that is so foreign to their lives, many times, oftentimes, cooped up in public housing projects or in situations where they have family members watching over them that may not even really care for them that much because they kind of feel like they've had this kid dumped on them because the parent ends up in prison. It's just such a different environment. The counselors, many of them former Angel Tree campers themselves, have come back and are just pouring their lives into these kids. And I will say this, there is an amazing thing, that transformation that takes place. Because when they show up, they don't know that all the other kids that are going to be there are going to be like them. In fact, I think a lot of them wonder and maybe think that they're going to be like the only one that has a parent in prison. And then somewhere early in the first day, they find out, you know, somebody comes up, "Hey, what'd your parents do?" And they make friends. And because of their shared experiences, they, you know, bond and they start having fun. And as that heart opens up, the counselors are there with the message of Jesus. they begin to talk to them about eternal things. They begin to talk to them about why their parent asked for their name to be included, to be able to go to a camp like this, because that's how the kids are nominated. Their incarcerated parent completes a Bible study program in prison. And once they have done that, they have the ability to ask for their child to be able to be considered. And then it's just, you know, you're at that point, it's just, you know, the opportunity for God to pour into them and to make a difference. And you give that to them when you call. 888-206-2794, 888-206-2794, 888-206-2794, or thatkevinshow.com, thatkevinshow.com, and click the Angel Tree banner at the top of the page.
10: You and I who are a part of the body of Jesus Christ, who know and love the Lord Jesus Christ, who are in His church, who have been saved, been born again, are simply responding to the divine decree of the eternal God made before the world began.
11: Welcome to Grace to You with John MacArthur here on The Word. C.S. Lewis said that Christians can be like children who would rather make mud pies in a slum than play at a lovely beach. In other words, they may settle for measly joys, not realizing there's something much, much better. The question is, are you doing what C.S. Lewis described? Are you putting too much focus on earning money and developing your career and building relationships, things that aren't necessarily wrong, but they don't even compare to the riches Christ offers? How do you take hold of the untold wealth that's yours if you're a Christian? John MacArthur helps you answer that life-changing question in his current series on Grace to You. It's titled, Richer Than You Think. And now here's the lesson.
10: Father, as we approach your word, we are humbled. We feel less than adequate to deal with these grandiose and glorious truths that are beyond us. We are reminded that the secret things belong to the Lord. We are reminded that your ways are higher than our ways, that we cannot understand all things. And yet, Father, we ask that the Spirit of God would give us a measure of understanding for the deep things of the Word, and that it might be the voice of God that speaks and the power of the Spirit of God who delineates and applies the truth. To that end, we seek Thee in this time. In Christ's name, amen. We're looking at Ephesians 1, Ephesians chapter 1. We're not going to consider a lengthy passage, but a brief one. But the depth of the passage demands that we dig in. And I hope you have your thinking cap on. You're not going to be able to operate on half of your cylinders this morning. You're going to have to function on all of them because of the depth of what we want to say out of the Word of God. We're looking at verses 4 through 6a of Ephesians 1, and I'll read them just to give you a setting for your thoughts. According as He hath chosen us in Him before the foundation of the world, that we should be holy and without blame before Him, in love having predestinated us unto the adoption of sons by Jesus Christ to Himself, according to the good pleasure of His will, to the praise of the glory of His grace. And we'll stop right there. There is a unity in the church that is more than just the unity of a common agreement on a philosophy or a religion. It is the unity of a commonness in life. The common eternal life of God pulses through the soul of every believer, and we are tied together. 1 Corinthians 6:17, he that is joined to the Lord is one spirit. Therefore, all that are joined to the Lord are one spirit with one another. The emphasis of Ephesians, then, is that we are a body. Now, in the theology of the body, which is basically what Paul deals with in the first three chapters of Ephesians, the practice of the body in the last three, but in the theology of the body, Paul begins by taking us into eternity past to see how God designed it. Now, I want you to note something. God's purpose for the body is that it would manifest uniformly, totally, completely, corporately, Jesus Christ. That's the intention. We are, as a body, to manifest Christ in the world. I call the incarnation body one and the church body two. God manifest in the flesh in Jesus Christ. God manifest in the flesh through His church. We are Christ in the world. We are involved in a manifestation of Jesus Christ individually and corporately. For example, all the gifts that are listed in Romans 12 were true of Jesus Christ in his ministry. So that what you have in those spiritual gifts is the re-manifestation of Christ in the corporate church. We are to be one in him. It says in 4:13, until we come to the measure of the stature of the fullness of Christ, the world should see Jesus Christ in us. Composite Christ-likeness. Now this tremendous master plan, this tremendous concept by God, this great plan, Paul says, was begun in eternity past, before time, before creation, before anybody existed. In the free and independent and sovereign will of God, he set the plan in motion. The body was formed in eternity past. That's the message of chapter 1, verses 3 to 14. I want you to look at it with me. Chapter 1, verses 3 to 14. Now, we're just taking 4 through 6a, because that's where we've begun. 4 through 6a. After a brief introduction in the first two verses, in which Paul introduces himself and greets them in the common greeting, grace and peace, he then launches into that great doxology in verse 3, blessed be the God and Father of our Lord Jesus Christ, who hath blessed us with all spiritual blessings in the heavenlies in Christ. It's just a doxology, and really he can't help but praise God because of what he's about to say. You see, it's literally a knockout to Paul that God has designed this entire thing before the world began, and he's a part of it. I mean, I know how I feel when I think somebody likes me. I know how I feel when I know somebody loves me. But to imagine that the eternal God of the universe designed me into a plan before time began is an overwhelming thought. A plan that would ultimately culminate in me living with him in his house forever. Incredible thought. Listen, being a Christian is a super thing. God designed it before the world began. And once Paul gets this doxology rolling in verse 3, he can't stop, and he rolls right on and never puts a period in the Greek sentence until the end of verse 14. 202 words in a row without a period. He just rolls, it's like a snowball going downhill, and it just picks up more glistening glory as it goes, as he thinks about this master plan in eternity. Now, there are three elements to the master plan. First element is what you'd call election. From verses 4 to 6. The second element is what we call redemption, from verses 6 to 11. And the third one, inheritance, verses 12 to 14. So we find then that there are three phases to this master plan. There is God's election. There is the working out of redemption, which results in this incredible inheritance. That's God's master plan. Now I want us to look at just the first section, the section built around the concept of election. And I realize that the doctrine of election is a doctrine that's hard to be understood. And we must remember Deuteronomy 29:29, secret things belong to the Lord, and Isaiah says that his ways are higher than our ways. We have to rest in that because we're not going to be able to understand this. And I don't want you to get your head scrambled. I just want you to stay with the biblical text, okay? So here we go. Seven elements are here indicated in this concept of election. It has seven aspects or elements. The first one is the method. The method of election, which I call sovereign selection. Sovereign selection. That is the method. God had a method by which he chose. Sovereign selection. Verse 4. According, and the according links up with the praise of verse 3. The reason he's praising God in verse 3 is because God is the one who did this. As he hath chosen. He hath chosen. Now there you're introduced to the method by which God formed his body in eternity past. Simple, independent, unaffected, sovereign choice. God simply chose. By sovereign will, by sovereign decree, he chose those who were to be the members of his body, totally apart from the will of any man, totally apart from any human consideration, and purely on the basis of his own will. Notice at the end of verse 5, according again to the good pleasure of what? His will. His will. Verse 9, according to his good pleasure, which he hath purposed in himself. Verse 11, according to the purpose of him who worketh all things after the counsel of his own will. Now you get the message, right? God freely, independently, unaffected by any human work or any human choice, chose us to be included in His body. Just to reiterate the emphasis here, look with me at the first chapter of the Gospel of John and verse 11. John's Gospel, chapter 1, verse 11. And you remember that this great statement was said in reference to the rejection of Israel, of their Messiah. Verse 11, He came unto His own, and what? His own received Him not. He came unto His own things, and His own people received Him not. But in spite of the majority, there was the minority. As many as received Him, to them He gave power to become the children of God, even to them that believe on His name. And there's the human part of it, faith, believing. But look at 13, who were born again, not of blood. That is, you're not a Christian because you were born into the Jewish race, right? Not of blood. You can't inherit it. Nor of the will of the flesh, nor of the will of man, but what? Of God. See, salvation is of God. And as many as received because they believed, because the will of God, in fact, infected their depravity with faith. It even says in Ephesians 2, 8, 9, for by grace are you saved through faith, that not of yourselves. That even is a gift of God, saving faith. And so it is that God chooses, not according to human will, but according to His own will. The word eklego in verse 4 means to pick out for Himself. It's reflexive. God chose for Himself those who would be a part of His family. In 2 Timothy 1, 9, it says, God who hath saved us, called us with a holy calling, not according to our works, but according to His own purpose and grace, listen to this, which was given us in Christ Jesus before the world began. Literally incredible. You and I who are a part of the body of Jesus Christ, who know and love the Lord Jesus Christ, who are in His church, who have been saved, been born again, are simply responding to the divine decree of the eternal God made before the world began. Nobody's a Johnny-come-lately in the body of Christ. Everybody was master planned in because there is a vital area of responsibility that no one else can fulfill, and because there is a unique purpose which God has designed in His own love to place upon you, some special and eternal blessing. Now, it's all of God. If we had anything to do with it, then verse 3 would say, blessed be us. Blessed be us. But we don't. Our praise is to God because He's done it all. Now, some people will always say, well, John, I don't believe in that election stuff. I believe that everybody chooses. Well, the Bible teaches that too. Jesus said, you will not come unto me that you might have life. Isaiah said, come and buy, come and drink. Revelation 22, Jesus says, come, whosoever will, let him come. Romans chapter 10 says, whosoever believes on the name of the Lord shall be saved. Whosoever shall call upon the name of the Lord shall be saved. Whosoever, everywhere in the Bible. You say, but how can you have God choosing and a bunch of whosoevers? I don't know. I have no idea how you can have them, but you have to have them because they're both in the Bible. And you let God resolve the problem. But I'll tell you one thing. I don't care what your theological background is. You believe in the sovereignty of God. If you're a Christian, I'll prove it to you. You say, oh, no, I don't. Yeah, you do. It's easy to prove. You ready for this? Do you pray? You say, yes, I pray. Every day. To whom do you pray? God. Why? Well, because God is the source of all good things. See? You believe in the sovereignty of God. Every good and perfect gift. How many? Every comes down from whom? The Father of lights, in whom there is no variableness or shadow of turning. All of it comes from Him. And you seek Him for it. And in prayer, you're asking for things and you're giving thanks for things. Why? Because you recognize that God is the source of all these things. You see, prayer for the Christian is not an attempt to con God. It's not to try to force God's hand. It is a humble acknowledgement of dependence on His sovereign will. We pray for somebody who's ill and invariably say, Lord, we'd like so-and-so to be made well, but Your will be done. We acknowledge He is sovereign. We even were told by Jesus to say this, give us this day our what? Our daily bread is even dependent on His sovereignty. Now, if God is sovereign in all things in our lives, then God is no less sovereign in salvation. And I'll show you two other reasons why I think everybody believes in God's sovereignty. Number one reason is that you thank God for your salvation, right? You don't go to God and say, God, I hope you appreciate the intellect that I have. I hope you realize that of all the options, I have chosen you. You don't say that to God. That's ridiculous. You didn't save yourself. When you talk to God about your salvation, you thank Him, don't you? Because you know it was Him. I'll tell you another way to look at it. When you love somebody that's not a Christian, and you've presented Christ to them, what do you do? What do you do for that person? You pray for them, don't you? You pray. Why do you pray for them? Because you know that the source of salvation is whom? Is God. By virtue of prayer in general, by virtue of thanking God for your salvation, by virtue of praying for someone else's salvation, you are constantly acknowledging who is sovereign, you see? You see, you really believe in the sovereignty of God, you just don't know that you do. J.I. Packer, in his book, Evangelism and the Sovereignty of God, says this. Listen carefully to this. What is true is that all Christians believe in divine sovereignty, but some are not aware they do, and mistakenly imagine and insist that they reject it. What causes this odd state of affairs? This is what he said. The root cause is the same as in most cases of error in the church. The intrusion of rationalistic speculation, the passion for systematic consistency, a reluctance to recognize the existence of mystery and let God be wiser than men, and a consequent subjecting of Scripture to the supposed demands of human logic. End quote. Boy, that's so good. What he's saying is that we can't stand tension. We can't stand a paradox. We can't say the Bible teaches sovereignty and it also teaches choice. I can't handle it. So our perverse mind says we must be like God. So we harmonize in the middle and destroy both. We're really dealing with depravity. And what happens is that you get people who want to systematize the Bible, and they systematize it so it all fits together, and what just fits beautifully into their system, and if it doesn't fit the way they want, they explain it a new way, and they remove all the mystery, and God is no longer really mysterious in the Word of God. They've reduced it all to a system, and in so doing, they've eliminated much of its truth. Packer goes on. He says, people see that the Bible teaches man's responsibility for his actions. They do not see how this is consistent with the sovereign lordship of God over those actions. They are not content to let the two truths live side by side as they do in the Scripture, but they jump to the conclusion that in order to uphold the biblical truth of human responsibility, they are bound to reject the equally biblical and equally true doctrine of divine sovereignty and explain away the great number of texts that teach it. The desire to oversimplify the Bible by cutting out the mystery is natural to our perverse minds. It is not surprising that even good men should fall victim to it, hence this persistent and troublesome dispute. The irony of the situation, however, is that when we ask how the two sides pray, it seems apparent that those who profess to deny God's sovereignty really believe it just as strongly as those who affirm it. End quote. People say, well, I just can't believe that God chose everything. But you see, that's just pure speculation because the Bible says He does. You say, well, then how can man possibly have a choice? Well, I don't know, but He does. And you just let God figure out how that works. So, the method by which God began the body was sovereign selection. Now, let me show something to you. There's three kinds of election, and you need to distinguish these in the Bible or you get confused. We don't have time to go through all the verses on this, but I want to share some of them with you. There are three kinds of election in the Bible. Number one is what's called theocratic election, is what I call theocratic election. And that is, for example, in Deuteronomy. Now, theocratic, theocracy was simply the title given to the nation Israel. Theo, from the word theos, which means God rules. The nation of Israel was ruled by God. There was a theocratic election, that is, God chose a nation for a special place. Deuteronomy 7:6, for thou art an holy people unto the Lord thy God. The Lord thy God has chosen thee to be a special people. God chose a nation. That is theocratic election. God didn't say, now, all right, I'm going to look around and find the best nation. He says, I didn't choose you because you were the biggest nation. I just designed to set my love upon you. I designed to love you. That was my own free choice. I chose you as a nation. Now watch this point. That in no way had any effect on their personal salvation. Okay? The theocratic election, the choice of the nation of Israel, had nothing to do with the individual salvation. Just because a person was a Jew did not mean they were a believer in Old Testament times. For example, in Romans 9:6, Paul says, not all Israel is Israel. Not all those who are Jews are truly the Israel of God. So there was theocratic election. And in a sense, even within the election of the nation, there was an election of those who would be saved. And that's what Jesus meant in Matthew, where he says, many are called, but what? Few are chosen. Within theocratic election, you have specific election to salvation. There's a second kind of election I want to mention, and that's what I call vocational election. Vocational. There are some times when God, just on his own sovereign choice, chooses a certain person or persons to do a specific task. That also is unrelated to salvation. The first illustration of it is in Deuteronomy 18, where God chose the Levites out of Israel to be his priests. Because you were a Levite did not necessitate the fact that you were granted absolutely salvation. That was task choice. God called the Levites to a task that was vocational election. Same is true in the New Testament where Jesus called 12 apostles. He called 12 of them to a task. Only 11 of them were called to salvation. You see the difference? Judas was not. So there was vocational election. Jesus said in John 15:16, you have not chosen me, but what? I have chosen you. And he wasn't talking about salvation there. He was talking about the task of being a disciple or an apostle. This has nothing to do with salvation. But now you come to the third one, and that's salvational election. And this is the kind that you find in Ephesians 1. He has chosen us, not in a theocratic way, not in a vocational way, but in a personal way to come to know him. He has chosen us.
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1: 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He goes on to say, every spiritual delicacy succumbs to sin's malignant touch. Sin impairs the sight and works toward blindness. Sin perverts the taste, causing men to confound the sweet with the bitter and the bitter with the sweet. Sin hardens the touch and eventually renders one past feeling.
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3: 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It says, everyone excels in something in which another fails. 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
8: 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We're so glad you're here to listen. Today's program will complete the message we began yesterday. Here is Pastor Alan with part two of Breakthrough, Looting Interrupted.
9: Folks, it is not a simple thing to ignore the Lord. When you see the looting begin, we should understand God is sending an invitation. There were tremendous generational losses because of failures to respond. Breakthroughs involve the faithfulness of God around both his discipline and his purposes. We have to care about the purposes of God, or we're self-absorbed and God loves us too much simply to give us that permission. And if you'll allow me, I would like to take that biblical perspective and see if we can understand the world we're living in. Because what I want to submit to you is that right now our nation is being looted. And I don't understand it to be a political issue. I think Christians hide from the discussion because they use the word politics, but I truthfully don't think it has anything to do with politics. I think solutions may give an expression in those political realms, but I think we're being looted. I think our wealth, our strength, our opportunities, our futures, our children's futures are being diminished on a daily basis because of the hardness of our hearts. And I say that having spent my adult life serving in the church. So I'm not casting stones at anyone. I'm trying to understand diagnostically where we are so we can choose a better future. I don't think it has to result in the complete obliteration of our nation any more than I think the discipline of God in the midst of the land of Israel had to result in the destruction of the temple. I think that was a reflection upon a generation. And so I'm concerned about our generation and what we're doing. I've made a list of some things happening. In fact, I asked the guys to pull together a video. Looting has become so prevalent, I think we're almost immune to it. I think we've accepted it as a normal way of living. I'm not talking about some recent administration. This has been happening for some decades now. Both political parties involved. I've arrived at a place where up until recently, I've just thought of it as a uniparty. It's kind of like a Globetrotters game. Everybody rides the same bus to the game. They put on different uniforms and they split the gate after the game. I think it's far more profound than that. I think it's happening on a national basis in a far more widespread way. But I think it's being expressed in micro ways in that things that we used to would have considered to be reprehensible, we now kind of shrug our shoulders at and go, yeah, it's unfortunate. We've got a whole new vocabulary for it. Smash and grabs now become a description for an evening out. Somebody asked me, one of our volunteers asked me recently if we cared if people took things from the next chapter. And I said, yes, we do. You should stop them. It's not okay. Something has happened to our hearts and our attitudes. I just sat down and made a list of some things that I think have contributed to this. And some of these are contributive and some of them are expressions of the looting that's taking place. Globalism, this move towards a global economy and currency. The diminishment of nationalism, where we shouldn't be proud of our country, we should be embarrassed of it. Causes us not to value the things that are valuable to us as a people. That diminishment of nationalism is associated with the demonization of colonialism. And into that discussion, they roll in missional activities. I'm talking about discussions at the most celebrated academic institutions in the country. Academia often teaches that Christian missions are a reflection of an antiquated view of people and culture. That we shouldn't presume to have a message of salvation which needs to be shared. And in order to discourage people from embracing that, and please understand, they've been telling your young people in our universities for decades now that the idea of missions is inappropriate, it's wicked, it's evil, it's condescending. And they'll cite the worst examples they can find of cultural missional activity when we tried to convert people's clothing and not change their hearts. They tell us Christian nationalism is wicked. It's become a derogatory term. Language has been manipulated to suggest that a love of country combined with an awareness of the sovereign intervention of God in history is not only inappropriate, it's dangerous. We should be investigated, monitored, watched. Christian Zionism gets dumped in that same bucket. That's the Christians who believe God has given the land of Israel to the Jewish people. We were recently included in the Jerusalem Post as one of the leading expressions of Christian Zionism in the world. I took it as a compliment. But I can give you some expressions of the looting of America. And one of them is the intentional marginalization of a biblical worldview. Folks, that's our heritage. That's our heritage. Imagine denying the heritage of the indigenous people of this nation, the Native American people, tell them that the way they worshiped should not be remembered. We should be eliminated. We should find the worst examples of how it affected behaviors. You wouldn't think of it, but they've taken our Christian heritage. So now we see apostasy within the church, and we see assaults upon our faith from without. You understand, I hope, that Marxism requires the diminishment of faith. Marxism is not a mystery. It's been practiced now for well over a century, and wherever they come into authority, wherever they gain power, one of the first things they do is close the churches, eliminate the leadership and the voices. The movement of manufacturing away from our nation is a plundering of our nation. I mean, it's been going on. It started in a very significant way, in an intentional way, in the 1970s. Moving manufacturing overseas, offshoring. There's a lot of statistics and a lot of numbers. I'll give you some high view stuff. As a result, the U.S. currently has a deficit of goods and services of over $500 billion a year. We don't make things anymore. We don't even want to go to work anymore. We don't even want to go to the office anymore. We want to work in our pajamas. It's become a national infection. But we didn't get to this point in a day or a week. It's not the result of a current administration, folks. This has been coming on us sequentially for quite a season. The devaluing of work and effort. Let me give you a list. Converse shoes, Gerber baby food, Schwinn bicycles, Craftsman tools, Under Armour, sports clothing and shoes and gear, York peppermint patties. How many of those do you think are still manufactured in the U.S.? None of them. None of them. Gerber baby food. The rest of them I can tell you where they're manufactured, but Gerber doesn't disclose its manufacturing sites. Nestle, the owner of Gerber, just states that they have 418 factories in 86 countries. But they don't make any of it here. I'll give you another component of the looting of America, the refusal to use American energy sources. We spend billions of dollars annually spending it with other nations, depriving U.S. companies and citizens of the revenue and the jobs. We are looting our country. Terrorism, the targeting of civilians and acts of violence and war, and we won't say it. We relabel it. We don't want to create angst towards anyone. And if you dare to say some people group sponsor terrorism, you're xenophobic or some other phobic. We watched it in spades on 9/11. Airplanes were weaponized. Terrorism on our planet is not exclusively an Islamic issue, but it has been a predominantly Islamic issue. Trillions of dollars spent to try to make us safe. The loss of thousands of lives. They are looting our nation. Targeting civilians. Men and women and children. And we are reluctant to say it. We are so addled, so confused. They tell us we deserve it. And we pay for our children to sit in the classrooms where that is taught.
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10: 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Some of my favorite verses that Paul wrote, a bit of devotional time, and then some place to journal. 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We want to be transformed by the Word of God and not just informed by it. Saul of Tarsus, a hero of mine, I got to know him as the Apostle Paul, an unrelenting advocate for Jesus in the face of unyielding persecution. 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
8: 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Now, let's get back to Pastor Allen to wrap up part two of his message called Breakthrough, Looting Interrupted.
9: Illegal immigration. American taxpayers spent more than $150 billion, and these are conservative numbers, on immigrants illegally in the United States in 2023 alone. $150 billion. Illegal is the key word. If we want to change the immigration system, if we want to change the... It's okay, we can do that. You and I would go to prison for making illegal withdrawals from the bank. We call it stealing. When people come to our country uninvited, intentionally avoid the immigration process and consume our services of education, of health care, our social services, they are overwhelming us. It is looting our country. And we're so addled as a nation, we have trouble saying it. We have sanctuary cities, major American cities, some of the most celebrated American cities that refuse to obey federal laws but demand federal funding, looting this nation, taking money from people who pay their taxes and refusing to enforce the laws that we have agreed to yield to. I've been considering declaring myself a sanctuary person. Do you suppose I could avoid the IRS that way? Probably not. We've used our military as a social experiment, looting our nation, diminishing the ability of our fine men and women who voluntarily raise their hands to do the two things they're supposed to do in the military, defend our country and defeat our enemies. And we've watched them be turned into a DEI experiment. We've watched them turn them into an LGBTQI2 and whatever number they add this week. And they've rendered them ineffective. They've mocked them. They've hunted down people in the military who had a strong biblical worldview and have expelled them. They are looting our country. And what do the Christians say? Well, we don't want to talk about that. Could we do a Bible study on the Pharisees? Folks, I believe in studying the Bible, but the point of that is to be salt and light. The list goes on. We've defunded the police. You know, the ultimate outcome of all of this, if the looting continues unchecked, I'll tell you where it's going. There will be a complete absence of any leadership from churches. We'll simply be asked to be cultural voices, not to be advocates for a biblical worldview. We'll just be asked to repeat whatever the mantra is of whoever happens to have authority over us. That'll be the only way to maintain our status. You'll have to deny your faith. You better use your freedom while you have freedom to be an advocate for a biblical worldview. There's another outcome. It doesn't take any imagination. This is not prophetic, folks. We'll be bankrupt. We are currently... They say $36 trillion in debt, but that's really a tiny expression of the total debt that we have. If the numbers are so far beyond imagination, the interest payment on our debt for this year is projected to be $892 billion. If you don't know, that's more than we spend on our entire defense budget. And it's almost a third higher than the interest payment on our debt in 2023. It is not sustainable. They are looting our country. Lawlessness will grow rapidly. What you saw in the little video is an hors d'oeuvre. Widespread violence is growing. Our children are being preyed upon, and they're not being educated well. They're seen as profit centers in the healthcare community while they're mutilated. Biological sex is not confusing. They are looting our homes. The healthcare system as we have known it will collapse. We will watch an unbridled pursuit of pleasure. Hedonism. I could go on. I think you get a sense. I've got just a few moments. I want to give you a response. I want to go back to the biblical notion for a minute. What happened when the Babylonians burned the temple? Didn't happen because Nebuchadnezzar got up one morning on the wrong side of the bed. It didn't happen in a day or a week. It was the result of years of the people of God saying, "We don't intend to listen. We want to do what we want to do." Some of us don't want to pay attention because we've done pretty well while the looting's taking place. We've gotten some of the loot. So we'll just keep looking straight ahead, acting like we don't notice. It's going to take courageous change from the people of faith. The most hopeful thing I have seen in a season was the response of the election, not because of the people that were sent, but the millions of people across this nation in flyover country that raised their hands inexplicably. They haven't done it in a long, long, long time. It was a historic response. They said, "We think we're going the wrong direction." So here's my suggestion. You've got some notes for this. I believe we are at a pivot point. We can choose the Lord with a new heart and experience freedom, or we can continue to imagine we're capable of solving our own problems and we'll face greater expressions of judgment. The Babylonians are not our problem. A political party, a political adversary is not your problem. China is not our problem. They are a problem, but they're an expression. Isaiah chapter 1, God said, "Come now, let us reason together. Though your sins are like scarlet, they shall be as white as snow. And though they're red as crimson, they shall be like wool. If you're willing and obedient, you'll eat the best from the land. But if you resist and rebel, you'll be devoured by the sword." That didn't happen the next day. It didn't happen the next week. It didn't happen the next month. So people that heard it thought, "That's not serious business." But the kids that were born in Babylon, when they read it, they thought, "I wish they would have listened. I'm tired of all the banter about how much you care for the children and you persist in your ungodliness. You don't give a hoot about the kids or you'd begin to honor the Lord." We are ravaging the generations coming with our ungodliness. Well, they'll change. They'll find a way. God is faithful. But they'll look at us. In James chapter 4, we're given a prescription. It says, "You adulterous people." James is writing to people of faith. He's not writing to pagans. "You adulterous people, don't you know?" And when the Bible says, "Don't you know," what's the answer? Probably not. "Don't you know that friendship with the world is hatred towards God? Anyone who chooses to be a friend of the world becomes an enemy of God." In the New Testament, the word "world" talks about this present world order, the systems in place, the means of engaging, the activities. He said to be a friend with this present world order means you're an enemy of God. "Or do you think the scriptures say without reason that the spirit he caused to live in us envies intensely? But he gives us more grace. That is why the scripture says God opposes the proud, but he gives grace to the humble." And then we're given a response. "Submit yourselves then to God. Resist the devil and he will flee from you. The first step is what? Submit to God. Bend your knee. Decide that Jesus is Lord, that he's not just a sinner's prayer. I believe in conversion, but the point of conversion is so that Jesus can be Lord. Begin for yourself. Don't say, I've said that prayer and I've been baptized. Is Jesus really Lord? Are you submitted to God in your life? Or do you tolerate ungodliness? It's a very important question for every one of us to answer. The next statement is resist the devil. Now, we can get some momentum around that, but folks, you're powerless. It's foolish. It's useless to try to resist the devil if you're not submitted to God. Come near to God, and he'll come near to you. So that's the next invitation. We want to come nearer to God. Well, how would we do that? Come near to God. He gives us three very practical ways. James is so practical. He said, wash your hands. Don't leave dirt on your hands. Don't leave unforgiveness on your hands. Don't leave resentment on your hands. Don't leave bitterness or hatred or anger. Wash your hands. How do you wash your hands? With repentance, a change of thought and a change of behavior. Purify your hearts from double-mindedness. James says to us, if you're double-minded, if you're inconsistent, he said you're unstable in every way. You shouldn't imagine you'll receive anything from God. Change your laughter to mourning and your joy to gloom. It's a serious time when you recognize that the judgment of God is unfolding. When the layers of the exile have begun, it's a serious time. Doesn't mean you can't laugh. It doesn't mean you can't recreate. But you better not be chasing that as your life goal. It's a time to reevaluate priorities. And then the last thing he gives us is in verse 10. He said, humble yourselves. You know, there's no place in the Bible that God says he will humble you. There are many, many places he invites us to humble ourselves. If God has to intervene, it's humiliation. You can humble yourself or you can be humiliated before the power of God. But the invitation that we're given throughout Scripture is to humble ourselves. Doesn't mean we have no value, that we have no worth. It means we understand ourselves in God's economy, that there's a God and it's not us. It's not saying I don't have any abilities. You do. God's given you abilities. He's given you influence. He's given you talents and gifts. Use them for him. And then look at the outcome. He will lift you up. It doesn't matter who the enemy is. It doesn't matter how dark the circumstance. You see, we don't have to have a majority, folks. There is an authority in the truth of God. We can do this. We're salt and light. God will help us. God will help us.
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17: 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Sin perverts the taste, causing men to confound the sweet with the bitter and the bitter with the sweet. 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
18: Welcome to Breakpoint, a daily look at an ever-changing culture through the lens of unchanging truth. For the Colson Center, I'm John Stone Street. What does the 16th century German theologian Martin Luther have to do with our Bill of Rights? The answer might surprise you. 505 years ago, at the Diet of Worms, when asked to denounce and recant his reform's views, Luther said this, quote, "Unless I am convinced by the testimony of the Scriptures or by clear reason, I am bound by the Scriptures I have quoted, and my conscience is captive to the Word of God. I cannot and I will not recant anything, since it is neither safe nor right to go against conscience. Here I stand. I can do no other. God help me. Amen." While people often remember the whole "here I stand" part and Luther's reliance on Scripture and reason, what's often missed is his appeal to conscience. "It's neither safe nor right to go against it," Luther said, "especially when conscience is captive to the will of God." You see, Luther believed that God did establish his church and the state, and that each were given authority to regulate behavior in different areas and in different ways. But neither had authority over conscience, Luther believed. Only God did. Luther's words echo ideas that go back to the very early days of the church. In the second century, Tertullian argued that the imperial government should allow religious liberty, since only worship offered voluntarily would please God. Forcing people to worship was both pointless and hypocritical, he believed. Other church fathers made similar arguments. And of course, there are the words of Jesus, to render to Caesar what's Caesar's and to God what's God's. That also underscores to whom our conscience belongs. So worship is owed to God, not to Caesar. Thus, Caesar has no right to interfere with conscience. The same thinking eventually made its way into the Bill of Rights. The First Amendment of the U.S. Constitution begins, quote, "Congress shall make no law respecting an establishment of religion or prohibiting the free exercise thereof." Now, in the language from that period, an establishment of religion referred to setting up a state church. And part of the reason Congress was prohibited from doing that is because so many states already had state churches, and the framers didn't want a national church to conflict with the states. But the framers also wanted religion to flourish in this new country. They believed that's best accomplished within a free marketplace of ideas. In other words, only if there were true freedom of conscience could churches compete for adherents. To ensure this free marketplace of ideas, other provisions were also included in the First Amendment. Congress was prohibited from abridging freedom of speech and of the press and of peaceful assembly and of petitioning the government. The framers believed that each of these were essential parts of an unalienable right to liberty. But they also believed that truth would eventually prevail if people were free to present and to debate their views in public. The reason that the freedom of religion is the first freedom of the First Amendment is because every other freedom depends on it. The right to hold beliefs and to express them is foundational to the rest of the amendment. Without that freedom, we could not write, speak, assemble, petition the government in support of any beliefs, opinions, or ideas that the government did not first approve. And all of this brings us back to Martin Luther and his insistence that only God has authority over conscience. Our founders were right to highlight that any unalienable rights we have are given to us by God, and then to include liberty among those rights. Our conscience is a gift from God, and we are answerable to Him for how we use it. The rights listed in the First Amendment are not granted by it. Rather, they were recognized and protected by it. It's our responsibility before God, who gave us liberty, to use these freedoms wisely and for His glory. For the Colson Center, I'm John Stone Street with Breakpoint. And for more resources or to share this commentary with others, go to colsoncenter.org/radio.
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24: It is a beautiful, amazing day today.
25: I'm so grateful for the warm weather, but they say rain is coming in Ohio. But yeah, it's warm. It's nice.
24: you know, I'll take it when I can get it, and I'll enjoy it.
25: That's
24: you know,
25: right. It's that just grass beautiful. Is going to grow.
24: It is. It's beautiful. And so praise the Lord. We thank you, God. You're the one that gives us the times, the seasons, the weather.
25: You know, that's the thing about Ohio, the most beautiful flowers. The lawns are always so green. The trees so green. In the summer, we have the most beautiful summers yep. ever.
24: That's right. That is one of the things we have to say about Ohio. And now the weather may change, but the lawn is green. And the reason the weather changes so it can sprinkle your lawn and grow faster, so you'll have to mow it again.
25: That's right. Yes, we
24: That's
25: have to
24: what
25: mow
24: it. So today, the president is in China.
25: He is.
24: And so we want to look at what that's about. And then we need to talk about, should Christianity shape culture? Should Christianity impact culture? How should that go about? And the reason is, when we look at China and that relationship as Christians, there have been some things going on kind of below the radar in terms of the church in China for 30, 40 years now. And the church is growing, and China is a communist nation. Okay. And they do not want Christianity there. So we're going to talk about that mm-hmm. because Christianity is a threat to communism. Not everybody sees that, but yes, definitely the Chinese government does. And so today we want to talk about just Christianity and culture in general. And does the Bible actually have advice on this? And I believe it does. I believe that the Bible gives us some amazing clarity. And I just think about it just in the real practical, personal way. How has Christianity changed the culture of your home? How has it transformed your life? And then if we expand that out to the broader culture at large, then we're like, yeah, it's got to. Christianity begins to impact the world. So we'll look at that today, and we've got some guests, just so you know, so you hang on and stay with us. We have Cynthia Scott. She's going to help us look at the past. She's going to help us to look at how Christianity has impacted our culture as a nation, going back to the beginning, especially this year as we celebrate the 250th anniversary of the United States. And then we also have Emily Washburn, our friend from Focus on the Family, and she wants us to know what's going on presently, how the FCC, yep, the FCC has been getting some complaints about the rating scale system of movies and different things that go out there. And we're having to adjust the rating system because our culture is changing. And so Emily's going to help us unpack that, because you need to know this.
25: It's important to know this.
24: It's impacting your children and your family, whether you realize it or not, because sometimes the old rating system is not letting you know what your kids are actually getting access to. If you're using the old system,
25: you think you're going to a PG movie. You may not be going to a PG movie.
24: Not what you imagine is PG.
25: That's right.
24: You're thinking that it's just G, you know, a little bit of guidance here. Nope. You may need to have a little in-depth talk with your kids if they're watching movies.
25: Quite a bit of guidance.
24: Like, you might like it. Whoa, I didn't know you were learning. No, you shouldn't be going to see that. That's the kind of stuff that's going on here. And so today, that's why we want to talk about, should Christianity impact culture? What are your thoughts?
25: Well, yeah, absolutely. And it starts in the home. I think that, you know, your faith should change the atmosphere of your home. And then it should go branch out from there. When we want to talk about how we want to shift from just being reactionary Christians to being intentional Christians, being intentional parents, and how our Christianity, it can impact so many different things, from healthcare to civil rights to economic ethics. I mean, there's just so many areas that it should definitely impact us.
24: Well, Christianity is meant to transform your heart and the way you live. And the problem is, sometimes the broader culture doesn't have a biblical world, doesn't have a godly worldview. And so when Christianity begins to go into those spaces, it changes it. I mean, so when we look at the life of Jesus and the ministry of Jesus, he was constantly changing the way people lived, Because, I mean, there were women that followed Jesus. Well, that was not part of the cultural norm at his time.
25: That was an area that Christianity impacted culture, was for women.
24: That's right.
25: You know, I think historically it's impacted education. It's impacted charities. It's impacted law. It's impacting law even as we speak. I mean, it impacts, you know, we don't want to just seek to participate in what God's doing. We want to, you know, just wait around for it. No, we have to choose to be active and participate in what God is
24: exactly.
25: doing.
24: Exactly. See, there are a bunch of Christians that believe, well, we'll just wait and God will make it happen. No. There are things that we have to, let me give you an example, okay? You know the story of Jesus and they call him in because they're about to stone a woman because of her inappropriate behavior with a man. Now the man is gone. Now think about that for a second. They let the man go, but they held on to the woman. And Jesus writes on the ground for a second, and then he says, he who is without sin, cast the first stone. And they all start dropping their stones, and they walk away. And so Jesus told her to go and sin no more. Now, the reason that's important is because they thought they were actually using the Bible to give them the right to kill her. And Jesus said, wait a second, we're going to show some mercy here. And he found a way within Scripture to show mercy, but also to tell her that you can't continue in this lifestyle. And that's why I'm saying Jesus changed culture from a biblical perspective and under the direction of the Holy Spirit. And that's what you and I want to do.
25: Well, yeah, faith is an action verb. I mean, Christianity is an action.
24: That's right.
25: You know, it's a call to participate. And he was saying to go and to sin no more. It was actionary, you know, and it just, our faith should shape every action that we have.
24: Faith should impact the decisions in your day, every day. So let's start with the news just for a second. When we talk about President Trump and him going to engage China. See, China has a secular worldview. As communists, they don't want God in the worldview. But Trump, he's going there. And basically Trump is saying, this is Doyle's interpretation of it, we want fair trade.
25: Not free trade, he said.
24: Not free trade.
25: No,
24: but
25: free trade.
24: Fair trade. Well, but for years,
25: we're like, they owe us like $200 billion or something. It's
24: well,
25: crazy.
24: For years, we gave China, you know, most favored nation status, and they basically, our government was giving them permission just to produce stuff and bring it to us and whatnot. And then we've gotten into some weird cases where they're basically stealing our intellectual property and then selling it back to us at a cheaper rate and all this stuff. And so what we're seeing there is there are two worldviews. We're not saying necessarily that President Trump is carrying in his bag a Christian worldview, but he has. What's different is he's shown up with this whole team of people.
25: I know. That was really cool. I thought that was really neat. You know, they were teasing Marco because he got caught a photo and he was in his Nike sweatsuit instead of his suit and tie. But he was just getting off the plane and somebody caught him.
24: Well,
25: but yeah, I mean, he got the whole team with him.
24: No, I think the deal was is that the Nike sweatsuit he was wearing is the same one that the guy from Venezuela was wearing when we captured him.
25: Oh, I didn't.
24: And so people were making
25: fun
24: that he's wearing the same outfit.
25: I thought he was just lounging.
24: No.
25: It was the
24: big deal was that his outfit. And so, but,
25: oh my goodness.
24: But Marco was like on a not allowed in the country list.
25: Yeah.
24: And so China had to take him off there to allow him to come. Okay.
25: No fly list.
24: But they're taking CEOs with them. I think they said
25: healthcare officials, all kinds of
24: Elon Musk.
25: Yep. And so Elon's back
24: for
25: in
24: me, there. For me, this is like West Side Story,
25: mm-hmm.
24: when the two gangs show up and dance off.
25: You
24: know what I'm
25: saying?
24: This to me is what's happening.
25: Well, and I have more cool facts about China when we get back and about this whole discussion.
24: Yeah.
25: I had some things I wanted to share, but we're running
24: out. No, we're not done. You're with Doyle and Jen Live.
25: That's right.
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24: You know, in February, Jennifer and I had the privilege of going to Washington, D.C., and we got to meet Tony Perkins. 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We have less than a week. 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

0: Wow, we have a great show today. We are talking about Christianity and how it impacts culture. And what really kind of launched this idea for us was that, well, the president has gone to China and he's talking with the Chinese leader Xi Jinping, and they have a totally different culture. But, you know, we can work together. We can find common ground. But how do you and I allow our Christianity to impact the culture around us? How is Christianity impacting the culture in the United States of America right now? And we want to look at that today. And so we've got some guests coming on a little bit later. Cynthia Scott is going to be with us. And then beyond that, in the second hour, we're going to have Emily Washburn. And we want you to be a part of this discussion because they're going to help us look backwards and then look really kind of what's going on right now. But we were talking about China before the break.
1: You know, what's crazy, you may not realize this, but as many as 130 million Chinese Christians are there. And it's like explosive growth of the underground church. And there's actually more Christians now in China.

0: Andy Christman, afore him, has spent 40-plus years in Christian music, and chances are he knows your favorite artist personally. 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
3: Attacking Christianity. So one example. So earlier we talked about the passage in John where Jesus stops the stoning of the woman.
4: Right.
3: Well, in the Chinese version,
4: which is kind of like the Chinese Communist Party version.
3: Yes. Ooh. So this is what it says. Jesus once said to the angry crowd who was trying to stone a woman who had sinned, "He who is without sin among you, let him cast the first stone at her." When his words came to their ears, they stopped moving forward. When everyone went out, Jesus stoned the woman himself and said, "I'm also a sinner."
4: That's so twisted.
3: And so that's what, but the reason that becomes important.
4: Oh, yeah. Keep going.
3: Okay. The reason that becomes important is we have people doing that to the Bible in our culture, in our world. They don't like certain passages, what it says. And so they flip it on its head. And we can't. You have to keep the Bible at its basic reading.
4: Well,
3: you
4: and
3: have
4: I'm
3: to
4: sorry,
3: read it
4: but
3: as it says.
4: That makes me go back to the whole discussion about, you know, you want a pastor who actually has studied the Bible. You want a pastor who's actually been to seminary, read the Hebrew, read the Greek. They actually know what's in there. I mean, how else are we going to survive this? Because it's going to get so muddy that people wouldn't even know.
3: No, that's why every Christian needs to know the Bible for themselves. Okay.
4: Sure.
3: You can read. The translations that everyone has, the major translations, are excellent. They're good. Okay. And that's just one that's under the Chinese Communist Party. I mean,
4: terrible.
3: But you have to realize that there are people that are willing to lie and deceive.
4: Mm-hmm.
3: And
4: Jesus told us that. He warned us again and again and again.
3: In the last days,
4: you're going to see this. And
3: you're
4: going to
3: see an increase of deception.
4: This is another sign of the times. We are seeing the signs of the last days. This is one of them right here.
3: That's why you and I, we have to read the Bible for ourselves. We have to know the Bible for ourselves. And I agree with you because I'm from the old school system where pastors were trained in.
4: I'm just saying somebody needs to be trained in
3: Greek and the
4: right?
3: Hebrew, and they need to know the history of the Bible. But I think the information is so clear today. I mean, we talked about it yesterday.
4: The archaeology, and it's overwhelming, the evidence. I know it.
3: If you missed that yesterday, we talked about this new discovery of 44 pages. Of Codex H, I think it was, we talked about. But
4: you know, like today, our big question, our big theme today is, should Christianity impact culture? And I say our answer on this show is an uncompromised definitive yes. Yes, Christianity should impact culture. You know, too many people, they just want to lock faith in the Sunday morning checkbox. They want a polite, quiet religion that just stays inside the four walls of their church. And, you know, true faith, it's not a monument. It's a movement.
3: In terms of our faith, in terms of Christianity and the way that it impacts our culture, America, it's always impacted things like education and charity the law. And so we've taken these things seriously. It's impacted the way we care for people. This is why when you look at Christianity, and this is globally now, not just here in America, globally, Christianity has always built schools to educate.
4: Yeah, even the abolition of slavery. I mean, Christianity shaped
3: these things
4: in Western civilization.
3: It's through Christianity, we had the creation of hospitals and nursing and caring for people. You know, it's always with the orphanages, caring for widows.
4: The Bible talks about justice.
3: That's right. And so we've always, and so Christianity does impact culture. And what we're finding is that sometimes people don't want Christianity to impact the culture because they want to continue in their sin. Mm-hmm. They want to continue in a way that's unbiblical. And so that's why this, but I think if you look at it and how it impacts, you know, your home and your life, that's where it becomes important.
4: Well, and that's what we're going to talk about after the break in a minute, is with Emily Washburn,

0: from Focus on the Family, because we can't demand change at the White House if it hasn't changed our house. And so we've got to literally look at the atmosphere of our home. You know, let's talk about how our heart of our homes are going to change. And then maybe we can go from there, you know. And I think that's why Tony Perkins coming to town is so important.
1: It
0: because
1: is.
0: He helps us to understand how can your home impact Washington? How can your home, you know, impact your culture and your community and your church? And he pulls it all together for us and gives the pastors courage to encourage families.
1: And that's why we want you to encourage your pastor, your ministry leaders in the community to come and be a part of this, to get a broader conversation going about culture, mm-hmm. about Christianity, and how it should be impacting our community. And it should be advancing people's lives in a very positive way. And so we really
0: Tony is the president of the Family Research Council. And so we're getting the best of the best, and it's only less than a week away, guys. So get your pastor there and your worship pastor, your associate pastor, the other leaders on staff. And yeah, just let us know. It's totally free. But thewordcolumbus.com. Yeah.
1: That's right. Well, coming up after this break, okay, we have Cynthia Scott with us. She's an author, she's a speaker, but she's all about prayer, and she's gonna talk about our founding fathers and kind of their spiritual life, as well as, well, this year and the 250th birthday of our nation,
0: yeah.
1: and how that connects up. So stay with us, be with us here on Doyle and Jen Live as we talk about faith and culture today.
0: You're gonna love Cynthia. 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
16: This is Doyle and Jen Live.
0: Well, what an honor today. We have a great guest for you. Her name is Cynthia Scott, and she's a member of America's National Prayer Committee, and she's led prayer initiatives all across Pittsburgh and beyond, including citywide gatherings and prayer for national events. And she's written a book. It's called Celebrating God, Our Founder, for America's 250th anniversary. And what I love about this is that Cynthia has done the homework. She's really researched all of our founding documents and founders, and we are going to see what a great foundation that we have when we talk to her today. You know, she's a member of the National Prayer Committee, and she's just led so many initiatives, and we are really glad to have you here with us today, Cynthia.
17: Thank you so much for having me, Jen.
0: It's wonderful.
1: So, Cynthia, I want to say thank you for doing all the hard work for me. You know, in high school, I had friends that were great at pulling everything together. And then I loved being a part of a study group with people like you. You know what I'm saying? So I want to ask you. Go ahead.
17: Go ahead. I was just going to say it was like finding buried treasure, discovering all that God has done in our history.
1: Well, did you bury it back and then sell everything you have and then buy the field like the scripture says?
17: No, but you know what? I set aside a year and worked on this project, and here we are. It's just amazing to share with people the truth about what God has done to create this great nation and to engage them in prayer for the future of our country.
1: That's so good. So as you were doing the research for Celebrating God, Our Founder, okay, what did you learn about America's spiritual DNA, and how did it change your life? What can you teach us?
17: Well, you know, this book, actually began as prayers for our congregation. We use them in congregational prayer meetings. God laid on my heart to pray for the nation. This was during COVID. In fact, we were locked out of the church when we initially prayed prayed through these prayers. And he said, pray for the nation out of the history of the nation. So I began to research and I went back. And, you know, I started with the Pilgrims. I mean, there's prior history, obviously, at Jamestown, but I started there because of the Mayflower Compact, that covenant that they made with God and each other, sort of the very seeds, the beginning of our self-governance. And what I learned is that God is in and through every part of our history. We used to think, well, you know, there were some people that loved God and they wanted to worship him, so God helped them. And what I found is that God initiated everything about this nation. He made it very uncomfortable for the Pilgrims and the Puritans to remain in England because of the persecution. And so they set off on this incredible adventure. And can you imagine, like, I think what I also discovered is that when you put yourself, I mean, even slightly in their shoes, what they endured in terms of hardship is beyond what I can imagine. The bravery, the courage, think about the depth of conviction that they had for God, for taking on this adventure. And what I learned is that they trusted God, and he was faithful to them. They made this covenant with him, and time and again, he came through for them. And that isn't just one instance. That's not just a few instances. That's all throughout our history.
0: It's so good, and Cynthia.
17: Go ahead.
0: I was thinking about how we're approaching the 250th birthday. You know, we just had National Day of Prayer. And I mean, why now? You know, why is your message important now?
17: It's interesting that you ask. Many have asked that. They say, oh, this is so timely. Well, it was not my timing. These prayers were written 6 years ago. And it was just 1 year ago, last May, that God opened the door and said, I'm opening a door for you to put this into a book. I did more research and wrote the historical narratives that are in the book, and God miraculously pulled it together in 6 short months. That's unheard of in the publishing industry. And I think it's just this moment in time. God is getting people's attention. Everybody's focused on America. Everybody's focused on America 250. And that causes us to look back and reflect. And he is making sure that Americans know what is true about our history.
1: You know, Cynthia, you said something earlier about how God put the founders through difficulty, through pain, to cause them to do what needed to happen. Isn't that how God works in all of our lives? He puts us through a struggle in order to produce something good sometimes.
17: I think we see that in scripture, and I think we see that in our own lives. Absolutely. You know, if he is nudging us, if he's moving us on to something else, and you probably have both experienced this, he will make it very uncomfortable in your current situation. He moves us in a variety of ways. And yes, putting us into difficult situations is one of his methods.
0: What do you think, Cynthia, that God would say, or that our founders would say right now if they could speak at the 250th?
17: I think that they would be so pleased that our Constitution has stood the test of time. I think they would give God the glory and the credit. You know, one of the things I discovered, you asked that question, I never fully answered it, is in doing all this history and this research, I realized that God himself was our founder, and he does not get the credit for it, and that has never left me. And I've always had the desire in my heart since the beginning of this project that God would deserve, that he would receive the credit for America that he deserves. I think the founders would say, wow, our ideas were right. They lasted. God was with us. You know, at the Constitutional Convention, they could not agree on anything at the beginning of it. And keeping in mind, like, let's just again put ourselves in their shoes. They'd come through years of war. They were, you know, many families were fatherless, much destruction and devastation and death and loss of life and property and wealth. And the states were struggling, like they were struggling to maintain their own governments. And then to put these people in a room, these representatives, and say, okay, now let's do something bigger. Let's do something in addition to what we're doing. This was a big ask. And it wasn't until Ben Franklin, of all people, said, you know, and I'm paraphrasing here, have we forgotten the God who helped us all through the revolution? We used to pray in this room daily.
0: Yeah,
17: do we think
0: right.
17: that we can build a nation without his assistance? And they stopped and they prayed. They committed it to God. And, you know, prayer is something that can bring us together, because when we pray together, we come into the presence of God, and then we allow his Holy Spirit to take over.
0: Absolutely.
17: And that, and that's what happened to them. I mean, that's what God did initially to unite the colonies. He brought the leaders in the First Continental Congress together to pray. He preached throughout the nation, bringing people together. He unified Christians before he unified the colonies. And going back to the Constitutional Convention, after they prayed, they penned the greatest constitution the world has ever seen. And the principles in our Constitution are biblical, and they are
0: yes.
17: eternal. They're eternal. Think about it. And there's no reason, if we continue to God, honor God and abide by the Constitution, that they can't last.
0: That's right. Well, Cynthia, if you would be willing to stay with us after the break, we want to talk about, you know, what would we risk losing if we forget about this divine influence that we've had in our founding?
17: Absolutely.
1: But Cynthia, before we go to the break, we have just 1 minute, okay? I wanted to know about how you see the Christianity impacting the culture. I mean, today, we need this. What were they doing that was working?
17: Well, God was moving. They were preaching that people need to return to God. You know, that's what the American preachers, the colonists, were preaching. And then God brought, in the First Great Awakening, George Whitefield. And George Whitefield preached the gospel. He preached that God loved every man and every woman, that they needed to be born again, filled with his Holy Spirit, that being a Christian superseded being a member of any denomination, and that we should focus on our Christianity, not so much our differences. You know, he preached that every individual mattered, and our rights, our individual rights, arose out of that.
1: Cynthia, when we come back, let's talk about how we can recover those historical practices.
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0: Well, hey, guys, I don't know if you're heading to church tonight. You're going out to small group, dropping the kids at youth group. I want you to invite your pastor and the staff, those ministry leaders, your associate pastor, to the pastor's prayer breakfast. Yes, appreciation breakfast. Oh, anyway, it's Tony Perkins, and he's going to be here Tuesday, and we want them to come because it's really going to be a great time. We're going to appreciate the pastors. We're going to pray with the pastors. We're going to feed them a breakfast, but we're also going to feed their heart and mind and soul with this wonderful guest, Tony Perkins. So can you tell them about it? Make sure they know. Make sure they're registered because we want to be prepared. 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It's totally free and register them. That's right. Sign them up and tell them, hey, you're going. And that'd be great. So anyway, it's Tuesday morning coming up.
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1: We are celebrating our nation's 250th anniversary.
0: Woohoo!
1: And, you know, this Sunday, there's going to be a gathering on the mall in the nation's capital to rededicate our nation and to pray over our nation. And that's part of who we are. And so today we're talking about how faith, how Christianity has impacted our culture. And we have Cynthia Scott with us. She's written a new book. It's called Celebrating God, Our Founder. And it really talks about how Christianity has shaped our nation. And some of those things we've forgotten. So Cynthia, thank you for being with us today on Doyle and Jen Live. We're glad to have you. We're so glad you could be with us.
7: It's great to be here. It's great to talk about our nation's history and what God did.
1: That's right. Before the break, you were talking about how the pastors were preaching about our need for God and how far we had gotten from God. And so unpack a little bit more about our nation's spiritual DNA and how our founding fathers really kind of set the course for us.
7: You know, the period before the Revolution, the early 1700s, during that time, America experienced a definite spiritual decline. The pastors were preaching that we needed to return to God, that we needed to repent. And, you know, we are a nation in covenant with God, going back to the Mayflower, and God heard their prayers. And not only did he move in response to their preaching in the hearts of the colonists, but he brought from England George Whitefield. And George Whitefield was a fiery, amazing preacher. He rode on horseback up and down the coast. He visited America 7 times. And during those times, he would preach as many as 3 or 4 times in a day in different cities. He was indefatigable. And as he preached, he shared the truth of the Word of God, that God loved them, that they mattered, that they were entitled to freedom in Christ, that they needed to be born again and have the Holy Spirit living in them. He preached true Christianity, and people's hearts were broken. They turned to God in droves. 80% of the colonists heard George Whitefield preach. Imagine that. And when they would hear that he was coming, and he was a friend of Ben Franklin, so Ben Franklin would publicize this in his newspapers and the circulars that he put out. And when they would hear, they would come from miles and miles around on foot, on horseback, in carriages, to just to hear this man preach. And he really impacted the heart of the nation. Christians were united in Christ. Originally, there were denominational separations that were very significant between the states and the denominations.
0: But he kind of pulled everyone together.
7: He did. He absolutely did. And I believe, this is my opinion, but others share it, that apart from that first great awakening and the way that God united the colonists, the Christians, the colonists would never have come together. And he not only united them, he empowered them. Think about this. In 1770, just 6 short years before the Declaration of Independence, George Whitefield preached his last sermon. So they were living in this period of God consciousness. They were talking about God. George Whitefield was a sensation. He was maybe the first celebrity in America. He really was. And so there was, I mean, God was on everybody's mind, and people were turning to God, and God moved.
0: You know, based on that, Cynthia, how do you respond to people then that say, you know, faith and government should be separate, or, you know, the Christian nationalism is being debated right now? I mean, here we had George Whitefield, we had Ben Franklin, going to all those meetings. How do you respond to that?
7: Well, I'd like to break it down. I mean, I don't think that we have to buy into anybody else's narrative. I don't think that we need to be on the defensive. I think we should be on offense. It is amazing to be a Christian. It's amazing to be a child of God, to be part of the kingdom, to have a personal relationship with the God of the universe. I cannot get past that. I cannot get past that. That is stunning. And it is also an incredible blessing to be an American citizen, to have been, you know, born and raised or become a citizen of this great nation. Those two things are entirely compatible. We are a Christian nation, and we should be proud of it. We should be thankful for it, because apart from God, there's no lasting freedom. You know, God moved in our founders to set up this constitutional republic with its checks and balances, with its 3 branches of government that reflect 3 roles of God, right? Judge, king, lawgiver. And our branches of government reflect that. You can find that in Isaiah. And so in order to understand our freedoms, you've got to understand that there's a Christian foundation underlying them. So we should be very bold about sharing this fact with other people. You mentioned earlier in our conversation, what should we be doing? I thought about that during the break, and I was thinking, you know, what they did then was they took their faith right into the middle of the public square. They talked about God. They gave him the credit for what was going on. You know, days of public prayer and fasting, or prayer and thanksgiving, are a tradition in America. Many people may not realize that, but they are, going all the way back to the Pilgrims, the Puritans, all the way through, you know, the 21st century. And this is who we are as a nation. And you do not, you know, the thing about God, there's so many amazing things about God. We could talk about that all day. But one of the things about God is he gives freedom. He gave us freedom in the Garden of Eden. He gives people freedom to accept him or not. And so when he built our government, when he provided those eternal principles upon which our Constitution and Declaration of Independence and Bill of Rights are based, he gave freedom. So you do not have to be a Christian to live in America. Nobody is going to force you. Our government certainly will not force you.
0: That's right.
7: But it's because of God that you have that freedom to choose.
0: Mm-hmm.
7: And he will always give us freedom to choose. So when we talk about being a Christian nation or a Christian nationalist, like I guess I just really don't buy into the term. I mean, they can use it if they want, but it doesn't affect me.
0: I agree with that totally. I mean, you're right. We're not forcing anyone to be a Christian, and that's part of the freedom. And that, yeah, but we doesn't mean that we deny that we're a Christian nation.
1: Yes, but we want to keep the freedom for everyone in our nation, even if they don't want to be a Christian.
0: Well, that's right. They need the freedom, absolutely.
1: So what are some of the practices that they had? We only have 1 minute left, but what are some of the practices that, that really brought unity and renewal in our founders' time?
7: Well, they sought God earnestly. They used their voice. They used their voices. And that's something that you're doing. That's something that we're doing today, to share what God was doing in their nation. And another thing that they did in the churches is they compared the scriptures to what was going on in the nation. For example, they were under the tyranny of British rule, and the preachers were preaching freedom in Christ, and then they connected that to their circumstances. Well, if Christ wants us to be free, then we should not be under the tyranny of British rule. And I think that's one thing that we really need to do a lot more of, is just take the scriptures and compare them to what is going on in our culture, not to be afraid to talk about it. You know, look at our culture and say, does this align with the Word of God or not? That's exactly what they did. And that's why we have the nation that we have.
1: It's wonderful. We've been talking with Cynthia Scott, and she's written a new book called Celebrating God, Our Founder. And so thank you so much for being with us on Doyle and Jen Live today, Cynthia. And thank you for your book and your time. Hello, Doyle Jackson here from Doyle and Jen Live, inviting all pastors to the 2026 Pastors Appreciation Breakfast. 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
9: Welcome to Breakpoint, a daily look at an ever-changing culture through the lens of unchanging truth. For the Colson Center, I'm John Stone Street. What does the 16th century German theologian Martin Luther have to do with our Bill of Rights? The answer might surprise you. 505 years ago, at the Diet of Worms, when asked to denounce and recant his reform's views, Luther said this, quote, "Unless I am convinced by the testimony of the Scriptures or by clear reason, I am bound by the Scriptures I have quoted, and my conscience is captive to the Word of God. I cannot and I will not recant anything, since it is neither safe nor right to go against conscience. Here I stand. I can do no other. God help me. Amen." While people often remember the whole "here I stand" part and Luther's reliance on Scripture and reason, what's often missed is his appeal to conscience. "It's neither safe nor right to go against it," Luther said, "especially when conscience is captive to the will of God." You see, Luther believed that God did establish his church and the state, and that each were given authority to regulate behavior in different areas and in different ways. But neither had authority over conscience, Luther believed. Only God did. Luther's words echo ideas that go back to the very early days of the church. In the second century, Tertullian argued that the imperial government should allow religious liberty, since only worship offered voluntarily would please God. Forcing people to worship was both pointless and hypocritical, he believed. Other church fathers made similar arguments. And of course, there are the words of Jesus, to render to Caesar what's Caesar's and to God what's God's. That also underscores to whom our conscience belongs. So worship is owed to God, not to Caesar. Thus, Caesar has no right to interfere with conscience. The same thinking eventually made its way into the Bill of Rights. The First Amendment of the U.S. Constitution begins, quote, "Congress shall make no law respecting an establishment of religion or prohibiting the free exercise thereof." Now, in the language from that period, an establishment of religion referred to setting up a state church. And part of the reason Congress was prohibited from doing that is because so many states already had state churches, and the framers didn't want a national church to conflict with the states. But the framers also wanted religion to flourish in this new country. They believed that's best accomplished within a free marketplace of ideas. In other words, only if there were true freedom of conscience could churches compete for adherence. To ensure this free marketplace of ideas, other provisions were also included in the First Amendment. Congress was prohibited from abridging freedom of speech and of the press and of peaceful assembly and of petitioning the government. The framers believed that each of these were essential parts of an unalienable right to liberty. But they also believed that truth would eventually prevail if people were free to present and to debate their views in public. The reason that the freedom of religion is the first freedom of the First Amendment is because every other freedom depends on it. The right to hold beliefs and to express them is foundational to the rest of the amendment. Without that freedom, we could not write, speak, assemble, petition the government in support of any beliefs, opinions, or ideas that the government did not first approve. And all of this brings us back to Martin Luther and his insistence that only God has authority over conscience. Our founders were right to highlight that any unalienable rights we have are given to us by God, and then to include liberty among those rights. Our conscience is a gift from God, and we are answerable to Him for how we use it. The rights listed in the First Amendment are not granted by it. Rather, they were recognized and protected by it. It's our responsibility before God, who gave us liberty, to use these freedoms wisely and for His glory. For the Colson Center, I'm John Stone Street with Breakpoint. And for more resources or to share this commentary with others, go to colsoncenter.org/radio.
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1: So we're talking about how our faith impacts culture today and how we live in the world in which we live. We've been talking about how right now the president and his team are in China, and well, the Chinese government is trying to stop Christianity or to pervert Christianity in their nation. They're even changing the Bible, and they're doing whatever they can to confuse people about Christianity. Mm-hmm. And you and I live in a world that's constantly struggling with this. We just talked with Cynthia Scott, and she talked about how our founders called the nation back to God, and that Christianity has always seen its responsibility in the culture in America. And right now we have some real challenges. And today we also want to look at, well, what's going on right now in our culture. And so we've asked our friend Emily Washburn to come on and be with us again. She is part of Focus on the Family and the Daily Citizen. And
0: well, that's right. And our theme today is, should our Christianity affect our culture? And it has to start at our house so we can make it to the White House and make it to the important decisions.
1: That's right.
0: And it starts in our home with our kids, our grandkids, our kids at our church. And so that's why this is an important conversation today.
1: It
0: with
1: is.
0: Emily.
1: And so, Emily, we noticed that you've written an article and kind of how the rating system is not always as helpful as it should be to families and parenting when they're trying to raise their children in a Christian world. So, Emily, welcome to Doyle and Jen Live.
15: Thank you guys for having me back.
1: Well, we appreciate you because you're wading in to what's happening in our culture. And so what I was interested in your article is you just talked about the rating system and how the rating system doesn't always help us out as Christians in the way that we would hope it would. Can you help us unpack just even the letters that they use for the rating system today?
15: Sure, yeah. So I actually think it's helpful to start with some background. So
1: Okay. The
15: reason that the rating system was even put in place was because Congress decided in 1966 that television has an outsized influence on kids' lives. And for that reason, parents have a right to know what's on television, know what's in television shows, and then be able to turn the TV off before the next show comes on. So it was created for that purpose. And so the FCC, which is the Federal Communications Commission, is investigating to make sure that the TV age ratings, which are now 3 decades old, are still helping parents do that. And if they're not, then that's a problem. So that's kind of the background of all of this.
1: So you said that they said that it has an outsized influence. What was the terminology they used?
15: I said outsized. They said, quote, uniquely pervasive presence in the lives of American children.
1: So they were taking it very seriously at that time.
15: Yes.
1: They saw the TV as powerful.
15: Yes. And they said, quote, parents should be provided with timely information about the nature of upcoming video programming and have the ability to block violence, sexual, or other programming that parents believe is harmful to their children. So that was the purpose of the age rating system.
1: So to use modern language, the government was trying to say that the programming needed to be transparent about what they were going to present to their children so the parents could protect their children. That's really what I hear you saying.
15: Yes. And so the age rating system, it is still supposed to be upholding that purpose today. And so the FCC is investigating, and if they hear from parents and from other citizens that it is not upholding that purpose, then it's actually violating a law, and it needs to be fixed.
0: Well, do you think it will be fixed?
15: I think that recommendations could be made. I think it depends on how many people comment, which is why it's so important for parents who have actually, parents, grandparents, aunts, uncles, people who have actually had experiences with this to comment. And it's very easy to comment very quick.
0: Okay.
15: But just let them know that you have actually experienced this, that you have concerns, that they need to make changes.
0: Okay. Well, we're going to do that. So you can just do that online then.
1: Yeah. You just go to FCC.gov and you submit your comment to them. And it's just like a little Google form to the government what you want.
0: Well, there you go. They're asking for the input. And this is what we're talking about today. Should culture and Christianity, you know, be mixed and be impacted, and that our faith is actionable? And so this is a very simple, actionable step for the protection of children in our nation. That would be a great thing to do.
1: So when you, Emily, can you take a minute and tell us then a little bit? Because I was asking you about just kind of the rating system and some of that. Unpack a little bit of that, because what I understood from you is that basically the rating system doesn't give you enough information about really what's the content is. Am I explaining that correctly?
15: Yeah. So I think as content has evolved, the rating system has become inaccurate. So right now they have a couple of different labels for overarching content. So it starts with TVY, which is shows designed for children, all children. And it goes all the way up to TVMA, which are shows designed for adults. And in between, you have like TV7, which are designed for children over 7. TVPG is unsuitable for some children. You know, some you might be more familiar with. TV14, unsuitable for children under 14, those kinds of things. And then they have some letter combinations to let parents know if there are some particular content that might be of concern. So like the letter D is to let parents know that there might be sexually suggestive dialogue. The letters F and V together are to let them know that there's fantasy violence. The letter L is for coarse and crude language. And there are a couple others. The letter V is just for violence. So importantly,
0: What are the letters for a good, clean show?
15: You would have no letters.
0: Ah, okay.
1: See,
0: so
1: once the letters show up, you know you shouldn't be watching it. But
0: I mean, nobody
1: problem.
0: Knows that. I wouldn't know if there's no letters. That means it's a good, clean show. Would you?
1: Yes. I would.
0: You
1: known
0: would.
1: That.
0: Oh, well, what do I know?
1: What I think the problem is there'll be a rating, and then it'll say something like it'll have a D, which is sexually suggestive dialogue. Okay, and they'll say, well, the kids won't understand it, and so they let them watch anyway. But then when they get into it, they find out that there's actually a lesbian couple in the scene, and there's nothing in there to indicate that you're going to learn about lesbianism during that. Does that make sense?
15: Yeah. So right now, one of the big complaints is that there's no language combination or anything in the rating system to take into account LGBT content or gender ideology. So you have LGBT content appearing in children's shows as young as TVY, so that's for children any age, and parents have no indication, no disclosure that that is going to appear, and it doesn't bump the age rating of the show up. So it wouldn't change a G-rated show to a PG show.
0: Wow. Okay, Emily. Well, this is really important. And if you'll stay with us, we want to talk about how these LGBTQ themes are more prevalent now in kids' shows. So don't go anywhere.
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1: So did you know that if you're looking for a church in the local area, we're here to help you. 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
0: Well, yes, you are. And we are back. We have Focus on the Family's Issues analyst with us. Her name is Emily Washburn, and she's quite insightful. She wants to help us have a discussion so that you could benefit and even be warned about what's happening with the ratings of television shows and other shows for children, for your grandchildren, for the children in your church. And so, Emily, welcome back to the show. Right before the break, we were talking about how LGBT themes have become more prevalent in kids' shows, and you said that they're not even having to give a rating even as at any age. So they could be 3-4 years old. Is that the case?
15: Yes.
0: Wow. So if that's so, you know, is this a grooming process? I mean,

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3: Media companies themselves. There are no faith-based organizations. There are no family-focused organizations. And so that is something else that the SCC is looking into and something that families need to demand. We need to say there cannot be a majority of media-funded or media companies on the regulatory board, and there needs to be family-focused and faith-focused groups that can give faith and family-based perspectives on what these age ratings need to reflect.
4: Well, I think also, I mean, so when they ask people if they think they're it's useful, the people may say it is useful, but not in its current form. We need a rating system so parents can at least know, and they have to be transparent, but it's a broken system. I mean, I would say it's not addressing LGBTQ issues, correct, but it's not addressing some other issues too, right? I mean, don't you think parents need to know if there's drug use in programming and,
5: yeah.
4: I mean, in the world in which we live, and possibly also if there's spirituality themes that are in there. I mean,
5: well,
4: I don't
5: yes.
4: necessarily want my kids to be introduced to witchcraft or, you know, some other things. At the moment, they're basically concerned with language, violence, and sexuality in different forms. Is that correct?
3: Yes.
4: And yet there's probably some other areas that parents would want to know about, you know, in this material. And that's why I think it needs a.
5: Well, I think Netflix is so popular and it's so common for almost every household. And we have to realize that what Emily is saying is that they're normalizing and promoting same-sex
4: That's right.
5: attraction. And it's becoming the main point of some of their shows. She said She-Ra, Princess of Power. I mean, this is actually the main point of some of their shows. Is that right?
3: Yes, this is part of their, this is something that they're proud of. They're saying that this is inclusivity. So when they give you an investor's packet, one of those pages is going to say, look at all the things we've done for inclusivity. And it's going to say, look at all of the LGBT storylines and characters that we've put into shows. And so they very much see it as a selling point, and it's something that they continue to pursue. And they try to put more of those characters and storylines into shows every single year.
4: So their worldview is they believe that they need to impact culture, but they want to impact it in a way that goes against a biblical worldview. And they want to normalize it. And to use the word that you used, Jen, was they want to groom for the next generation to be open to these ideas.
5: Yeah, it's going to just become part of their culture, something that they've been trained by what they've seen. You know, if you go to Daily Citizen, which is focusonthefamily.com, but go to Daily Citizen and Emily Washburn, she has an article there, and it's what we're talking about today. But on there, there's a link. I was just clicking it while we were talking here, and it says submit comments. So that's how you can do this. You can go there and submit your comment that you're not okay with this, you know, and I think that's what we need to do today.
4: Yeah, you can go to Google and search FCC comments, and it'll do it for you too. I think that Emily, thank you so much for taking the time to be with us and talk about this. What are there other steps that parents need to be taking right now?
3: 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And if you want to know more about the issue and about the history and other steps you can take, the article is one of my longer ones. So there's more details if you're interested in reading about it.
4: So go to the Daily Citizen on focusonthefamily.com, dailycitizen.focusonthefamily.com,

0: and just look at Emily Washburn's stories there about, well, did you know gender ideology can be promoted in kids' TV shows? It's a powerful article. So, Emily, thank you for taking the time to be with us, and thank you for pointing this out. I did not even know that there was such thing as a board over this, and so thank you very much.
1: Yeah, of course. It's an important issue, and I hope everyone listening gets the time to comment.
0: How often does this board meet?
1: That's another question the FCC is asking. In 2019, something similar occurred. They were asked to meet once in public every year. It's unclear if they ever put that recommendation into place. So we're not totally sure if they do their job at all.
2: That could be a problem.
0: Well, that is really helpful.
2: Yeah.
1: Yeah.
0: Oh, wow. Well, thanks for taking the time to be with us, Emily, and you have a great day, all right?
1: Thank you, you as well.
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0: I think what I just said is really important. You know, our world has changed so much over the last 30 years, and we fully expect it to change just as much, if not more, over the next 30 years. And I have no idea that I'll still be a pastor 30 years from now, but I do believe that there are certain truths that need to be still taught and shared. And that's why I think it's important for us to understand, as our world changes, how does the gospel get applied in that world? And right now we're struggling because the digital world is so pervasive. It's everywhere. And so the rating system that we were just talking about with Emily, well, that covers TV and that covers certain platforms. Like if you buy a video game for your kid, there's some music that has these rating systems on it. But there's other areas where there's very limited rating. And so we've got to think about this as a culture so that parents will know when they're getting that app on the phone for their kids or whatnot, we've got to establish so they understand what they're getting. And so what we've talked about today is just the idea that Christianity impacts culture.
19: Well, it does, and it impacts your home. It has to start at your home, and you create the atmosphere in your home. So you have to think about what kind of things. I just think the challenge today is it's so much more work. That's the reality. It's more work for parents.
0: It hasn't
19: it's
0: simplified
19: more work
0: your life.
19: For grandparents is you have to do your research. You have to do your homework, and you have to think about, you know, we don't just mindlessly turn on the television or just let them have an iPad for hour upon end with access to the internet. We need to do our homework and put before them just the things that we know would honor God, and that there is so much good content out there too. And that's why,
0: right,
19: Plugged In is such a great resource from Focus on the Family, because they're going to give you, okay, what is the good content too? So we have to look for those. We're going to have to try a little harder. We're going to have to be a little more involved. And that's just the reality of the world that we live in. If you don't want them damaged, and they will be damaged by this negative content, if we don't want that to happen to our children and grandchildren, we're going to have to just to roll up our sleeves and be more involved.
0: But the church has to speak up, and the church has to work with the politicians. This is why the church, Christianity, has to speak to them and say, no, you have a board that's supposed to be looking over this, and they haven't been meeting. They're not doing their job. In the same way, J.D. Vance today was making an announcement about fraud and how they're investigating fraud, and they're building this team. You have to stop it. If no one will investigate, the fraud will continue.
19: I think that's good. It's holding people's feet to the fire. But also, even if they do that, even if they put ratings on everything, everywhere, you still have to be the doorkeeper of your church, of your home.
0: I agree. But if they're not, and what Emily was saying is that they are intentionally... They have an agenda that wants to undermine a biblical worldview or a moral worldview. And so, A, you decide to say, well, we're not going to have Netflix at all. But we could also hold Netflix to a higher standard, so they have to be transparent. And they would just be fine if we just let them continue to be, groomers. That's the term you used. I think that they really want to to change our attitudes about certain issues, and we need to know that.
19: Well, think about what she said. She was saying that there's no rating, and that, you know, children as young as 2-3 years old can watch an LGBTQ promoting show with, you know, the ratings are not going to let the parent know that that's the actual purpose of the show. And so if you're that young, and again and again and again you view this kind of content, you're going to grow up knowing or thinking that this is all fine, that this is the way it works.
0: Well, I think as Christians, we also know that there's certain aspects of that are not fruitful.
19: That's
0: just
19: right.
0: Just to say, it's not
19: right.
0: Fruitful. I think that as Christians, when we talk about Christianity impacting culture, we have to see this is not new for us, that we've always, you know, Christians have stepped in for humanitarian purposes, for example. Okay. This is why you see Samaritan Purse show up when there's been a catastrophe. Well, it's because Christians historically have felt this conviction that we're to save lives. And so we rush in and we create healthcare systems and hospitals, and we've built water wells around the world. We've built these sewer systems in places that people shouldn't be living, so that those people could live a healthy life in poverty. And these are the things that have really impacted our world as Christians. And when we start talking about the things like LGBTQ, our world right now is saying, well, don't you need to be kind to those people?
19: Absolutely.
0: Yes, we need to be kind
19: Absolutely.
0: To those people. But we have to be honest with our children, too, that is...
19: Not a fruitful...
0: It's not a fruitful way of living.
19: Or
0: a biblical way of living. And that's why this becomes important for us.
19: Well, the challenge of today's show is to say, we want you to go from reactionary to intentional as Christians,
0: right.
19: That we can and we will affect culture. We always have. And especially in our nation, it's important. We were founded as a Christian nation. That's why we interviewed Cynthia Scott today. And so we have to go back and look at the principles, the biblical principles that formed those documents that formed the freedom that we have. And one of the freedoms we have is to speak
0: That's right.
19: up about these things, and we can exercise it or we can lose it.
0: Yeah. And we have the freedom to pray and to gather in America. I mean, I think we have to see that Christianity has always impacted culture. In Acts chapter 15, Paul was challenged to go to Caesarea and to share the faith with a group of Gentiles there. And this was breaking culture, because the Jewish believers thought, well, it's just for Jews. And now it becomes part of Gentile faith. And there was pushback among the Jews. Well, they have to become Jewish now. They have to start living like us. And the early church in Acts 15 said, no, they don't have to become Jews. They're Gentiles. And they gave them an outline. And the reason this is important is right now we have, well, the 250th anniversary. So this Sunday, there's going to be thousands. I don't know how many. Okay.
19: Oh,
0: are going to
19: yeah.
0: come to DC, and they're going to pray, and they're going to rededicate our nation to God. Well, there's a whole group of people who say, no, no, no, we weren't a Christian nation. And we're saying, no,
19: yeah,
0: yes,
19: we were.
0: We were. And so, there's this tension. And what I'm trying to get at is there's this constant tension between Christianity and culture, and we have to keep knowing how to apply it. The early church was applying it in certain ways, and they said, no, the Gentiles don't have to become Jewish. They just have to know that Jesus is the Messiah. They don't eat food sacrificed to idols. They don't get involved with sexual immorality. And the reason I say that's important is sexual behavior was important to the early church and how it interacted with culture. And our world has made sexual behavior something that they are demanding, but it's not in terms of the biblical standard. It's That's outside right. of that standard. And so we have to be willing as Christians to own biblical sexuality as a key center to Christian culture and the way Christianity engages culture. Because sexuality not only impacts the family, but it begins to impact the broader culture and the way women are treated, the way children are treated. And that is why this becomes really important.
19: Well, it's revolutionary. The Bible's standards are revolutionary, and they revolutionized lives and families and homes, and they can change a nation. And if we lose those principles, we lose so much. And who else is going to fight for them but the Christians? Who else is going to do it?
0: Because I disagree in the sense that in terms of American history, the Bible standard wasn't revolutionary. The Bible standard was the standard in America.
19: It was the standard.
0: And they turned it on us.
19: Yeah, that's true.
0: And so that's why we're talking about it today. 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
0: See, you know, it's pretty tough right now in terms of the economy. Some things have really gone up. They're more expensive. I mean, we filled up the car today, and I just couldn't believe how much money we spent on filling up the car. So we thought, well, we'll provide a way to help pay for some gas and some groceries right now. 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And you could be that winner. 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
1: Today, we've been talking about Christianity and culture and how Christianity should impact our culture. And this year, we're celebrating the 250th anniversary of our nation. You know, I remember as a kid when I was in Bellwood Elementary School, and we were making designs for how to paint the fire plugs throughout our town, red, white, and blue. And we submitted that to the city, and they chose one pattern. And then all the fire plugs were painted red, white, and blue to celebrate the 250th anniversary. Or the 200th anniversary. And today we're about to celebrate the 250th anniversary. And I think for you and I, what we have to see is that Christianity was definitely a key influencer on our nation. Don't let anyone convince you that Christianity was silent in the beginning. It wasn't. And so we've talked with our friend Cynthia Scott today about Christianity in the early part of our nation. And then today, We're realizing that there are people that are trying to move us away from a moral standard in our relationships as families. And we need to be willing as Christians to really look at that and see how the world is impacting our home life as Christians.
2: Yeah. And you know, not to be discouraged, like Cynthia said, I mean, what an incredible thing that the creator of the universe, the God of the Bible, the God of the universe wants to have a friendship with us. You know,
1: he created our nation.
2: It's so incredible. And you know, so what they're going to do, on Sunday, you'll see, Dr. Ben Carson, Franklin Graham, Cardinal Timothy Dolan will be there.
1: You're talking about this Sunday, May the 17th, on the National Mall in Washington, D.C., they're hosting an event entitled Rededication, or Rededicate 250. And it's to prepare our hearts as a nation for this 4th of July.
2: Well, yeah, and there's three main themes, and I love this. The first one is miracles that made us. So they're going to look back on God's providence and look back at the faith and the founders and the miracles that brought us together. And then they're going to look at, this is really cool, the miracles that are still in our midst. And they're going to have personal testimonies of God's healing in our lives and in our land. I'm very excited about that. And then they're going to talk about the new birth of faith and freedom. And so what's ahead, and ask for God's blessing, ask for God's guidance, ask for God's grace for the next 250 years. So that's a pretty neat program that they have planned. And I mean, I just think it's special. It's special to be a part of our nation at this time and to call ourselves Christians and believers in God. And so we can hold our heads high and be thankful for that. What an opportunity, you know, and I think about to whom much is given, much is required. I mean, what is God asking us individually to do? Because we get to be a part of this special time.
1: We do. I think that our nation was birthed through prayer again and again. And what I like about this Rededicate 250 is that they're going to talk about prayer and praise and thanksgiving for our nation and try to cultivate that. I know that there's going to be voices out there that are trying to say that somehow we're trying to impose Christianity on our nation. No, we're trying to invite God to impact our nation and change the heart of our nation so that we would be a humble people, a good people, a moral people,
2: a free people. Yeah.
1: You see what I'm saying? And so if you want to learn more about it, you can go to their website. It's called freedom250.org. So just the word freedom and then 250.org. And you can check out what they're doing. You can be a part of it. If you want to go to DC, it'll have ways so that you can watch and be a part of it. And I just think that what they're trying to do is to influence our culture at the center of our nation's capital. And my prayer is that all across our nation this year, in churches, in parks, maybe county fairgrounds, maybe we would gather and we would pray and we would worship God. Is there something you can do? When you think about Ohio and I think it's 88 counties that we have.
2: Mm-hmm.
1: If every county would begin to say, what can we do in our county to celebrate Jesus, to pray over our nation? I think that that would be worthy before God. I believe that God would be glorified in that. And I think that that would impact our culture and change our culture. But we have to. We have to pray that the pastors will preach on repentance.
2: Yes.
1: That we will call the people to turn back to the heart of God. And if we can learn the story of our nation and how the people sought God, there's so many people in our nation today that don't know our history, and we have to share it to them.
2: Mm.
1: We have to pray that God will open their hearts for that. And that's what I see happening right now. When we look at Acts 15, Acts 15 was a sea change moment in the life of the church, because it opened the door for Caesarea to become the headquarters of the church. And they didn't see it at the time. It would be 300 years before the church would realize, because what happened in 70 AD with the destruction of the temple in Jerusalem, suddenly the Christian sect of Judaism became more prominent, and Caesarea became kind of the headquarters closest to Jerusalem, this Roman city with a port. And it became important because, well, Peter was there and Paul was there. They both had a role in the start of the church there, and the church went out from there. And the mandate that they had was, don't make the religious part of this the pressure, but make the heart and the relationship with God what's important. And so that's why in Acts 15, when they said, do not make it difficult for the Gentiles to enter the kingdom. So they said, don't condemn them for their past. Give them forgiveness of their sins, but tell them, no, don't eat food sacrificed to idols. You have to give up your idolatry.
2: Give them some instructions, and that's what we were doing earlier today with Emily.
1: That's right.
2: Give some basic instructions here.
1: And you have to give up sexual immorality.
2: Yeah.
1: And you have to become a part, but you don't have to eat kosher and all these different things.
2: Well, it's not about a list of rules.
1: Correct. It's a relationship.
2: Yeah.
1: But it does impact our culture, because our culture wants to continue in the ungodly behaviors. And so that's what we wanted to emphasize with you today. And we wanted you to know, we're so glad to be with you. We want you to be encouraged, and we want you to know your Christianity is the most powerful thing in your family's life and in your life. Believing in Jesus is the best decision you've ever made, and it's the best decision for our nation. Let's pray before we run out of time.
2: Lord, we do. We thank you for the 250th. We thank you for our nation. Lord, we thank you for the word of God, and we stand on that today. And that we give you praise, God, that you love us and you care about these things.
1: Lord, we pray that this weekend we would rededicate our nation to you. Lord, whether we get to go to D.C. or not, Lord, we declare that this land is for you. In Jesus' name, amen.
2: Amen.
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7: Welcome to Breakpoint, a daily look at an ever-changing culture through the lens of unchanging truth. For the Colson Center, I'm John Stone Street. What does the 16th century German theologian Martin Luther have to do with our Bill of Rights? The answer might surprise you. 505 years ago, at the Diet of Worms, when asked to denounce and recant his reformist views, Luther said this, quote, "Unless I am convinced by the testimony of the Scriptures or by clear reason, I am bound by the Scriptures I have quoted, and my conscience is captive to the Word of God. I cannot and I will not recant anything, since it is neither safe nor right to go against conscience. Here I stand. I can do no other. God help me. Amen." While people often remember the whole "here I stand" part and Luther's reliance on Scripture and reason, what's often missed is his appeal to conscience. "It's neither safe nor right to go against it," Luther said, "especially when conscience is captive to the will of God." You see, Luther believed that God did establish his church and the state, and that each were given authority to regulate behavior in different areas and in different ways. But neither had authority over conscience, Luther believed. Only God did. Luther's words echo ideas that go back to the very early days of the church. In the second century, Tertullian argued that the imperial government should allow religious liberty, since only worship offered voluntarily would please God. Forcing people to worship was both pointless and hypocritical, he believed. Other church fathers made similar arguments. And of course, there are the words of Jesus, to render to Caesar what's Caesar's and to God what's God's. That also underscores to whom our conscience belongs. So worship is owed to God, not to Caesar. Thus, Caesar has no right to interfere with conscience. The same thinking eventually made its way into the Bill of Rights. The First Amendment of the U.S. Constitution begins, quote, "Congress shall make no law respecting an establishment of religion or prohibiting the free exercise thereof." Now, in the language from that period, an establishment of religion referred to setting up a state church. And part of the reason Congress was prohibited from doing that is because so many states already had state churches, and the framers didn't want a national church to conflict with the states. But the framers also wanted religion to flourish in this new country. They believed that's best accomplished within a free marketplace of ideas. In other words, only if there were true freedom of conscience could churches compete for adherence. To ensure this free marketplace of ideas, other provisions were also included in the First Amendment. Congress was prohibited from abridging freedom of speech and of the press and of peaceful assembly and of petitioning the government. The framers believed that each of these were essential parts of an unalienable right to liberty. But they also believed that truth would eventually prevail if people were free to present and to debate their views in public. The reason that the freedom of religion is the first freedom of the First Amendment is because every other freedom depends on it. The right to hold beliefs and to express them is foundational to the rest of the amendment. Without that freedom, we could not write, speak, assemble, petition the government in support of any beliefs, opinions, or ideas that the government did not first approve. And all of this brings us back to Martin Luther and his insistence that only God has authority over conscience. Our founders were right to highlight that any unalienable rights we have are given to us by God, and then to include liberty among those rights. Our conscience is a gift from God, and we are answerable to Him for how we use it. The rights listed in the First Amendment are not granted by it. Rather, they were recognized and protected by it. It's our responsibility before God, who gave us liberty, to use these freedoms wisely and for His glory. For the Colson Center, I'm John Stone Street with Breakpoint. And for more resources or to share this commentary with others, go to ColsonCenter.org/radio.
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11: This is Shauna on Johnny Erickson Tata Sharing Hope. Here's Johnny, our friend who loves to sing. And if you know this old hymn, sing along with her, won't you?

0: I love those words. I treasure them. But sadly, I have romanticized those words. I have poured so much nostalgia over those words that those lyrics do not reflect the facts in my life. Come on, an hour of prayer? I mean, really, Johnny? And when do you actually pray for 60 minutes? Is it, in fact, a sweet hour of prayer when you do? I mean, isn't it more like a battle to keep your focus, your concentration? Like, come on here, we're talking about a whole hour of prayer. The same thing hit me last Sunday during worship service when our church recited together Psalm 40. I'm sure you do the same at your church. You maybe read scripture responsively, or pastor reads the bold print and y'all read the light print. Churches do it all the time. So there I was sitting next to Ken and reading Psalm 40 out loud with everyone else, quote, I proclaim your saving acts. I do not seal my lips, O Lord. I do not hide your righteousness in my heart. I speak of your faithfulness and your saving help. I do not conceal your love from anyone. And even as I'm repeating those verses, I had to stop and think, do I daily speak of God's faithfulness and saving help? Do I always proclaim the saving acts of the Lord? Yikes! There are plenty of times I have sealed my lips, plenty of times I have concealed God's love. Everybody else kept reading, but man, I had to stop. I was so convicted. But isn't that often the point of Scripture? To reprove, convict, and correct us? Let's not just be hearers or reciters of the Word. Let's be doers. God's Word is a mirror that reveals who we are, and we cannot just walk away and forget about it. And so right there in church, I ask the Holy Spirit to keep me faithful, keep me true, keep me from saying that I speak of God's faithfulness when I often don't. And singing this hymn today, Sweet Hour of Prayer, tonight when I lay my head on my pillow, I know what the Holy Spirit's going to be whispering. Hey, Johnny, you got a free 60 minutes here? Honestly, I know the Holy Spirit, and I know that's what He's going to say. So I better be ready to pray, and pray long, and pray sweetly. Oh, friend, today, when you pray or do your Bible reading, make sure you are doing what you are reciting from Scripture. Please, let's have our walk match our talk. And in my case, may my walk match what I am singing tonight. I'm going to give God a good 60 minutes, a sweet hour of prayer, focused, concentrated, and sincere and from the heart. Hey, I'll be so bold as to ask if you would join me. Would you? An hour of prayer. And make it sweet.
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9: It was only a few years ago that excited supporters of the Big Bang Theory for the origin of the universe announced that it appeared that their theory had been proven. Now their unverified conclusions are being seriously questioned on several avenues. Even as it was being announced that the Big Bang Theory was proven, verification was being made on other results showing that the Big Bang Theory is probably wrong. William G. Tift of the University of Arizona had been looking at lists of red shifts from the distant galaxies. He plotted the red shifts corrected for the effects of the Earth's motion on a graph. If the red shifts from these objects are the result of their speeding away from the Earth, their red shifts should be evenly spread over the known range of red shifts. Tift found that they were not. The red shifts are clumped into patterns. The intervals are about 72 kilometers per second, with some half that value and some one-third of that value. Astronomers from the Royal Observatory in Edinburgh verified his results. A second study by Tift has shown that galaxy redshifts measured from the Earth have changed in just a few years. This change is completely unexpected by proponents of the Big Bang Theory. One suggestion is that redshifts may be some sort of decay phenomena rather than expansion of the universe. How could human beings expect to understand a universe created by the author of Scripture when they reject Scripture itself?
10: If you'd like to read more about creation science and biblical worldview issues, visit creationmoments.com for weekly blog posts, articles, and answers to frequently asked questions.
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1: Hi, I'm Ann Ray. Welcome to Ministry of the Week. This week, my guest is Pastor Chris Schneider of Beautiful Savior Lutheran Church, 3924 Home Road in Powell. Sunday services are at 8:30 and 10:45. And Pastor, you've got a lot of outreaches to the community. One of them is with Kairos Prison Ministry. Tell me a little about that.
3: Yeah, so we have a couple different members of our congregation that are actively involved in it. And this is specifically for Kairos Prison Ministry to men in the prisons. And so they get together and they spend 4 or 5 months preparing to go into the prisons for 2 weekends a year. And so during those 2 weekends, they talk to the prisoners about Jesus. They talk to them about Bible stories, about the redemption that they have in Christ. And so it's a fantastic opportunity to visit those that we are called to visit. Yes, even those in the prisons. And so our church, in addition to the few people that are involved in going into the prisons, one of the things that we participate in is baking cookies.
1: Mm-hmm.
3: And so that's one of the ways that we help support those that are going into the prisons. We bake cookies and they bring them into the prisons. And it's, we often talk about the sweetness of the cookies is similar to the sweetness of the gospel that
1: Excellent.
3: They get to share while they're in the prisons.
1: Well, I understand that you are in the process of hopefully starting something with LifeWise in the fall.
3: Yeah, we've started to have conversations, especially with Indian Springs, the elementary school next door. And so we're really hoping that we'll get a positive response from our congregation and we'll be able to offer that to the elementary school and be able to bring those kids over during the day. And so we're looking forward to that opportunity.
1: And tell me about Delco Youth.
3: Yeah, sure. So last August, we started a partnership with Living Word Lutheran Church in Galena, Ohio, and the goal of it is to try and get as many high school and even middle school youth. So it's for those in 6th through 12th grade. We meet from 6 to 8 p.m. on Sunday nights every other week, and it's to create a safe space for them to feel like they can ask questions. They might even have some doubts. They can have

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3: Hello, Jennifer Jackson here from Doyle and Jen Live, announcing the 2026 Pastors Appreciation Breakfast. 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
9: With SRN News, I'm Richard Thomason in Washington. Their first meeting lasted about 2 hours. Chinese President Xi hosting President Trump for talks in Beijing. Mr. Trump describing it as a great meeting and calling his Chinese counterpart a friend, although Xi warns of potential conflicts between the U.S. and China over Taiwan. All of this followed a grand arrival ceremony for Mr. Trump.
10: There were trumpets, a red carpet, a military honor guard, and flower-waving children as Chinese President Xi Jinping welcomed President Trump and they ventured into the Great Hall of the People for talks. Trump began by calling Xi a friend.
11: You and I have known each other now for a long time. In fact, the longest relationship of our two countries that any president and president has had. And that's, to me, an honor.
10: But Xi was darker, expressing hope that the U.S. and China can avoid conflict and the trap of a rising power threatening to displace an established one that can lead to war. Thorny issues include the Iran war, trade disputes, and Washington's relationship with Taiwan. I'm Ben Thomas.
9: The British military says a ship anchored off the UAE has been seized and is now heading toward Iran. Russia launching a mass drone and missile attack on Ukraine's capital and other cities just hours after a rare daylight barrage. Today's overnight attack killed one person, injured at least 33 in Kiev. An Oregon doctor who was on the cruise ship at the center of a hantavirus outbreak has now been moved out of a special biocontainment unit in Nebraska. Dr. Stephen Kornfeld, among more than 120 passengers and crew evacuated from the ship, flown to different countries to enter quarantine. Wall Street, the Dow futures up 204 points. This is SRN News. Atheists have a problem with President Trump's arch.
12: The monument, which will be styled on the Arc de Triomphe in Paris, will bear the words, "In God We Trust." That has sparked a protest from the Freedom From Religion Foundation, one of the largest atheist groups in the country. The foundation spends much of its time trying to scour all Christian imagery from the public square. The arch, which will mark the 250th birthday of the nation, will serve as a gateway to Washington, D.C. Michael Harrington reporting.
9: Six transgender Idaho residents are suing the state in federal court, asking a judge to declare a new bathroom law unconstitutional. The measure, which goes into effect in July, prescribes jail time for men who use women's restrooms, locker rooms, or changing areas in both public and private buildings. Violators could be charged with a misdemeanor and sentenced to a year behind bars for a first offense or a felony with up to 5 years in prison for a second offense. This is SRN News. People in communities from coast to coast have been raising a

0: Ruckus over proposed data centers. One of the latest examples coming to us from Texas.
1: The Hill County Commission cited public safety and health concerns. The 3-2 vote on Tuesday appears to be the first by a Texas county to issue a moratorium on the rapidly expanding industry. Residents and local officials had aired concerns about how a proposed 300-acre development in North Hillsboro might impact the quality of life in the rural county through noise pollution and consuming large amounts of water and electricity. Developers argue they bring money for schools and roads. The decision comes amid a nationwide debate over data center growth. Keith Peters reporting.
0: Honda says it racked up a full-year loss for the first time ever, $2.7 billion loss in the last fiscal year due to a costly electric vehicle strategy. More details at srnnews.com.
2: I'm of the opinion that Esther went into the king without fear. Her life did not revolve around her physical appearance or simply making a king happy. She knew where she was coming from. She knew who she was. There is a modesty and an authenticity about this woman that makes us suck in our breath.
3: It takes backbone to stand strong in the presence of power. When in the company of those who hold positions of authority, we tend to feel nervous and insecure. Today on Insight for Living, Chuck Swindoll introduces us to a young woman who walked into the king's palace with quiet confidence and without a trace of selfish ambition. A woman whose character spoke louder than her beauty. In the event that you missed yesterday's program, we'll begin with a helpful summary. Chuck titled this message from his study on Esther, Strength and Dignity on Parade.
2: We're looking into the life of an Old Testament woman named Esther as we study this wonderful biography. I'd like to have you turn back to the second chapter. The land is Persia. The place is Susa, or as it's otherwise called, Shushan, the capital of Persia. The king is Ahasuerus, otherwise known as Xerxes. His wife, Vashti, has been demoted from the throne. She is a forgotten soul, never to be mentioned again. He comes back from war, and he's lonely and in need of the affection and care and enjoyment and pleasure of a wife. His counselors say, here is a unique way to do it. Let's find every possible available beautiful young woman in the kingdom, in all the provinces, and let's bring her here and let you take your choice, and she will become the queen. It's plain and simple, a beauty contest. And the women come from all the provinces. Look at verse 5. There was a Jew in Susa, the capital, whose name was Mordecai. Verse 7. And he was bringing up Hadassah. That's a Jewish word that means myrtle, as in the plant. That is Esther. That's a Persian name meaning star, as in the star of the heavens. She was given that name later in her adult life. He was bringing up Esther, his uncle's daughter, for she had neither father nor mother. Now the young lady was beautiful of form and face, and when her father and her mother died, Mordecai took her as his own daughter. On top of all this, she had a physical beauty that attracted people to her. Verse 8, it came about when the command and decree of the king were heard, and many young ladies were gathered to Susa, the capital, into the custody of Haggai. Now read carefully, that Esther was taken to the king's palace into the custody of Haggai, who was in charge of the women. Now, what we are about to read in the verses that follow, 9 through 17, are what I want to suggest are six queen-like character traits, not limited to Esther, but available even in our generation. Number one, a grace-filled charm and elegance. Verse 9. The first of the queen-like qualities I want to emphasize is what I find in Esther, a grace-filled charm and elegance. Will you observe again, verse 9, the young lady pleased him and found favor with him. The original says, get this, she lifted up grace before his face. Beautiful expression. So gracious was she that he, notice again, verse 9, quickly provided her with all that she needed and then some. Talk about being pampered and indulged. Second, will you note an unusual restraint and control? Another queen-like quality of this woman, an unusual restraint and control. Verse 10, Esther did not make known her people or her kindred. In other words, she told no one she was Jewish. Why? Because Mordecai had instructed her that she should not make them known. Number 3, a continual teachable spirit. Verse 10 and verse 20. Listen to the words at the end of verse 10. Mordecai had instructed her she should not make them known. Verse 20. Esther had not yet made known her kindred or her people. She's now the queen by the time we get to verse 20. Even as Mordecai had commanded her, she is still teachable. Even becoming a finalist didn't cause her to flaunt her independence. Or becoming the queen. How beautiful it is to find a teachable spirit in a significant woman. Number 4, an unselfish modesty and authenticity. Verses 12 to 15. I love this section. 12 to 15. An unselfish modesty and authenticity. Now, when the turn of each young lady came to go in to King Ahasuerus, after the end of her 12 months, think of it, no job, no responsibility, no cooking, no cleanup, no washing, no ironing, no errands, in pampered and indulged, delightful, selfish, harem of Persia. All of the emphasis rests upon your becoming a woman of greater physical beauty. For the days of their beautification were completed as follows. 6 months with oil of myrrh and 6 months with spices and the cosmetics for women. The young lady would then go into the king in this way. Anything she desired was given her to take with her from the harem to the king's palace. Jewelry, clothing, perfumes, cosmetics, whatever she wishes. In the evening she would go in and in the morning she would return to the second harem, to the custody of Shashgaz, the king's eunuch, who was in charge of the concubines. She would not again go into the king unless the king delighted in her and she was summoned by name. She was in this contest, and the one who pleased the king the most would gain his favor. Verse 15. Now, when the turn of Esther, the daughter of Abihail, the uncle of Mordecai, who had taken her as his daughter, came to go into the king, look closely at her modesty. She did not request anything except what Haggai, the king's eunuch, who was in charge of the women, advised. This woman cannot be more than 20, 25 years old. This is a chance of a lifetime for her to have whatever she wishes. And she just simply stands on her own character and the advice of the man who knew what seemed to be best. There's a real unselfish modesty, a withdrawal from extravagance and authenticity. I'm impressed that they took with them cosmetics. I smiled the other day when I came across a Carolina publication that was the result of a survey that was taken. In the survey, it was found that 15% of the ladies tinted their hair, 22% wore false eyelashes, 38% periodically wore wigs, 80% wore rouge or some kind of facial cosmetics. 93% used nail polish. 98% wore some kind of eye makeup. And 100% of the ladies voted in favor of a resolution condemning any kind of false packaging. Thought that was interesting in this particular article. You know what? I think, without making that illustration walk on all fours, I think that the woman who uses the cosmetics is not interested in appearing false. Cosmetics done well will help enhance the beauty that is there. It is not an attempt, when the woman's motive is right, to hide something that is not there. Frankly, I'm of the opinion that Esther went into the king without fear. She had no driving interest in the entire process. Her life did not revolve around her physical appearance or simply making a king happy. She had, in the terms we used to use in the group I used to run with, she had her stuff together. She knew where she was coming from. She knew who she was. And she knew that God's hand was on her life. If it was his pleasure that this be his plan, then she would willingly accept it. If it would not be, she would willingly relinquish it. There is a modesty and an authenticity about this woman that makes us suck in our breath. True beauty. Number five, a kind winsomeness regardless of her surroundings. A kind winsomeness regardless of her surroundings. Verse 15 concludes, Esther found favor in the eyes of all who saw her. She lifted up grace to all who saw her. I think that is rather remarkable, even to those competing and, I might add, greedy women who were a part of the harem. She must have found some sense of favor in their eyes. She was taken to King Ahasuerus in his royal palace. Verse 17 says, the king loved Esther more than all the women. She found favor and kindness with him more than all the other virgins. So that this is a great moment, he set the royal crown on her head and made her queen instead of Vashti, the former queen. Wow. Webster says, winsomeness is being pleasant, delightful, attractive in a sweet, engaging way. A person who is winsome draws you to him or to her. You can never get quite enough. You are intrigued by that person's spirit. Number six, and lastly, a humble respect for authority. Verses 18 to 20. A humble respect for authority. This is almost too good to be true when you read of Esther in the last part of this. The king gave a great banquet. Believe me, he knows how to give banquets. And he gave it a name, Esther's Banquet. For all his princes and his servants, he made a holiday, Esther Day, holiday for the provinces and gave gifts according to the king's bounty. And yet, verse 20, Esther had not yet made known her kindred or her people as Mordecai had instructed or even commanded her. For she did what Mordecai told her as she had done when under his care. A strange bit of information that is passed around that when you marry, you no longer need to remember parental advice. Or when you get out on your own, you're really on your own. Think for yourself. Believe in yourself. Go for it. Whatever. Isn't it interesting that even as the queen of the land, she remembered the wise counsel and was willing to submit to the authority of it? I have found in my years on earth, the older I get, the smarter my parents were. Have you discovered that? I thought how stupid those folks were when I was in my teen years, but they got smarter the older I have gotten. How beautiful it is to live with a wife who still remembers her folks' counsel and wisdom and advice. Now, what does all this say to the woman today? You want to be a modern-day Esther, most of you do. I would venture to say all of you in your own way want to be this. Who wouldn't? You say it sounds so unbelievably off the graph. How can any woman attain? It can happen. God does not mock us with his word. He isn't in the business of making his people squirm because they can't attain the challenge of a unique life. You can't get it by taking your cues from the world, however. You'll never win there. Let me give you a couple of thoughts that come to my mind, and I share them with you very graciously because I'm not a woman. I cannot imagine the pressure you live in or the difficulty that you must handle. So I say these are suggestions that I believe will work. First is this. Ask God to cultivate character within you. Ask God to cultivate character within you. I would add underneath that piece of advice or that suggestion that you ask him to give you a discontent the older you get for the superficial and a deeper desire for the spiritual. Ask God for that. Make yourself available to his strength, his reproofs. Ann Morrow Lindbergh, in a work entitled Gift from the Sea, writes this. I want, first of all, in fact, as an end to these other desires, I want, first of all, to be at peace with myself. I want a singleness of eye, a purity of intention, a central core to my life that will enable me to carry out these obligations and activities as well as I can. I want, in fact, to borrow from the language of the saints, to live in grace as much of the time as possible. By grace, I mean an inner harmony, essentially spiritual, which can be translated into outward harmony. I'm seeking perhaps what Socrates asked for in the prayer from the Phaedrus when he said, may the outward and inward man be at one. Ask God to give you that kind of authenticity, to place more emphasis on what's happening down inside your heart and less emphasis on the externals, the trappings. Here's the second. Trust God. Trust God to control the circumstances around you. Those circumstances that you're using as an excuse for not being the woman you would want to be. You trust God to control the circumstances around you. Don't wait for them to be perfect. Remember Esther? All the things we have read of her happened in a harem. Of all places. At the height of competition, surrounded by sensual, greedy, superficial women, Esther stood alone. I'd like us to bow together for a few moments. Ask God, trust God. That implies that you know God, which you may not. This is the time to take care of that. The God who led Esther is still very much alive, very much as available. But between her life and yours and mine, his Son has come. S-O-N, Jesus Christ. He has made God accessible in the sense that he has opened the way to heaven by his death on the cross. Perhaps, dear woman, friend of mine, it's possible you want these things more than life itself, but you have yet to know the Lord who alone can give them. I invite you, as well as the men who are listening, who are hearing these words, who have seen them in the Scriptures, to bow your heart and your life to Jesus Christ. God loves an authentic confession of sin. Hide nothing. A simple prayer that goes something like this, you can come to know Him. Dear God, I haven't anything in myself that would win favor to You. I am completely dependent upon You for eternal life, for forgiveness, for character, for security. I believe Jesus Christ died that I might live. And because He lives, I give my life to Him. I claim His blood as the detergent to wash away my sins. And I come today. I believe in Him. Our Father, give us a continued disgust for things that merely satisfy the flesh. Show us the importance of character. Not just the women today, show all of us the importance of character. The incredible change that can come by standing alone on the things of God. Give us a grace and a winsomeness in doing so. Keep us from becoming cranky Christians. Make us people of great grace. And use us even in the harems of life to make a difference and to model a charm and a beauty, a dignity and an elegance that cannot help but cause people's attention to be drawn to You and to Your power. We ask these things and we trust You to do them in the name of Jesus Christ our Lord. Amen.
3: 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We're going to play a portion of a special three-part audio series for children. From the beloved Paws and Tales collection, this is the story of Esther. 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Not for a day, but for a lifetime. Whether it's a gift for your children, your grandchildren, or maybe a niece or nephew, this collection goes far deeper than just entertainment. It's God's Word wrapped in a story they'll love. Here's just a sample of what's coming your way.
4: So, there she is.
5: Esther, you have some gifts.
6: Oh, I don't want any gifts.
5: Oh, she doesn't want any gifts. Take them away.
6: Stop. I want the gifts.
5: Ah, she wants the gifts. Now, this one is from...
7: Stop! You can't go in there.
5: What is it? What is it?
8: Where is Esther, daughter of Abihail?
5: You have no right to come in here.
8: Are you Esther?
6: I am.
8: She is beautiful.
9: She is indeed.
5: What is your business here?
8: You may take a few things with you.
6: I am going nowhere.
5: You will tell me what you're doing here.
8: We are gathering young women who will compete to be the next queen of Persia.
6: Oh, you can rest assured that I do not wish to compete.
5: You may leave now.
10: Esther, what's going on?
8: Take her!
6: Moshe!
10: Leave her alone!
6: Ooh. Moshe!
8: Stand back! This is not an invitation. I don't like this any more than you do, but I have my orders. You can come with us easily, or you can come with us as you struggle. But you will come with us.
9: Esther, come, gather some of your things.
6: Mordecai?
9: It is time to obey me. We will be right there.
6: Is he all right?
9: I'm sure he will be fine. Now listen to me. Go with him. I will go to the palace and get this cleared up. Look at me, girl. Do not tell anyone there that you are a Jew.
6: Why would that?
9: Did you hear me? Tell no one.
6: I promise.
9: I love you, Esther.
6: I love you too. What will become of me?
9: I will have you back home in no time at all.
6: Mordecai, I'm scared.
9: Everything will be fine. Trust me. You will be home for dinner.
8: Stand back. We will go now.
6: I'm coming. Moshe. Moshe.
9: Captain.
8: What is it?
9: Please, watch over her. I have friends in the palace. I will come to bring her home. Just, please, watch over my Esther.
8: It doesn't matter who you know in the palace. Your Esther is now a part of the harem of King Ahasuerus. She will never come home.
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17: Today will be mostly cloudy and cool with a high of 63. Tonight will be mainly clear and chilly with a low of 42. Tomorrow expect sun and areas of high clouds in the morning, followed by mainly cloudy skies in the afternoon with a high of 67. I'm meteorologist Joe Lundberg on AM 880 and 104.5 The Word WRFD.
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20: I want to thank you for joining us today on Meeting with God. 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
21: Look up here for a minute. I've been involved in a lot of things pastorally through the years. I grew up as a preacher's kid. I've read the news just like you do. I've also seen a lot of situations and families and mess and this kinds of things and that kinds of things. Every problem that I've ever seen relationally, it always comes back to the heart. And what's being promised here is not just a better day, a new behavior, a new way we'll try things. It always comes back to the heart. Here's the promise. In Ezekiel 36, 26 through 27, it says, "And I will give you a new heart, and a new spirit I will put within you. And I will remove the heart of stone from your flesh and give you a heart of flesh. And I will put my spirit within you and cause you to walk in my statutes and be careful to obey my rules." New covenant, new heart, new connection. I mentioned a few minutes ago in Joel that one of the great promises that God had made in the Old Testament is that when the Spirit came, that sons and daughters would prophesy, that old men would dream dreams, that God would even pour out his spirit on those who were very low socially status speaking, that God's spirit was going to be poured out. Now here's the thing, this pouring out of the spirit meant that everyone, not just the kings and the prophets and the big people in ministry, those were the people that the Spirit would rest on in the Old Testament. But the promise that God was making is that in the New Testament, after Jesus Christ had initiated the new covenant, the Spirit of God would rest on everyone, that we would have a new connection, that we would hear the voice of God speaking to us through God's word and even through God speaking to our spirits, convicting us of sin, drawing us into living out God's word, empowering us to speak to other people, other believers. Now, these are important promises hovering over the people of God. Again, God fulfills his promises to us. If you're discouraged here today, if you're despairing even, I want to remind you this morning that God has fulfilled his promise to send the Holy Spirit. If you're struggling in a battle with sin, if you're going through a particular area of discouragement, I want you to know that if you are a follower of Jesus Christ, like we've discussed earlier, the Holy Spirit is in you. And you can walk through the most difficult seasons. You can share your faith in the most difficult seasons. You can find forgiveness. You can offer forgiveness in the power of the Holy Spirit. Why don't you just turn to your neighbor really quick and say, "That's awesome." I'm going to say that wasn't loud enough. Try again. All right. Let's go to a second thing here. Let's go back to verse 49. Verse 49, Jesus says, "And behold, I am sending the promise of my Father upon you, but stay in the city until you are clothed with power from on high." Now, there's something interesting going on in this verse that really is going on in all of Scripture. It's a combination of glorious indicatives and life-giving imperatives. Maybe you've never thought of this before. Now, I English wasn't my favorite category in school. Far from it. History was my thing. But I want you to understand this. Scripture is filled with indicatives. Indicatives are focusing on what God has done to you and for you, most of all in Jesus Christ. But it's all of the things that God is doing. Those are the indicatives. But paired up with that are the life-giving imperatives. That's when God says, I want you to do something. He's telling you to do it because he wants what's best for you. But here's the beauty. Scripture is about indicatives and imperatives coming together in partnership. Now see here right in this text, just this one verse, Jesus says, I am sending. That's the indicative. He says, I'm sending the promise of my Father upon you. It's a promise fulfilled. And yet, what does he tell them? He says, but you must stay in Jerusalem until you're clothed with this power from the Holy Spirit. Now, we call this the divine human cooperative. At least the second thing I want you to remember from this text, God invites us into gospel partnership. God not only fulfills his promises to us. Now, some of you are like, think about what you're reading right here. The God of the universe, he could have sent the Holy Spirit. He could have sent angels. He could have sent, he could have done whatever he wanted to do. He could have written things in the sky. He could have got the gospel message to every person on the face of the earth if he wanted to, his own way. But he chose not to. He chose to use, and has since the garden, he has chosen partnership with human beings and to use them to be used through his power to accomplish his purposes. That means that it's not just some millionaire or billionaire that wants to do a partnership with you to start a business. That'd be cool. No. This is the God of the universe who comes down and wants to partner with you to accomplish things that will last for eternity. That's awesome. I feel like I should have you turn. No, I'm not going to have you do that. Listen, this partnership is on a whole new level post-resurrection. But I want to draw you back to the imperative here. God is calling the apostles, and he's also calling us today to have the faith to stay until something happens that he's going to do. Now, do you see this rhythm? You're going to see this rhythm in so many places in Scripture. You're also going to see this rhythm in your own life. Are you willing to, some of us are action, like, okay, can you just get over this? Because I want to get on to the next thing. Okay. Sometimes I've had people in my family. Sometimes I've been the people in my family. Like, can you stop? Okay, just stop talking. Let's just do something. And yet, if you're going to experience all that God has for you in partnership with him, there are times where he's going to tell you, I want you to stay put until I do something. Are you willing to obey him and walk by faith in staying until he does something? For example, I'm looking into your eyes. I love you as your pastor. God might be calling you to stay humble when you feel like being vindictive or arrogant or self-sufficient. God might be calling you to stay in a hard marriage until he can work on your partner. God might be calling you to stay in integrity until God validates your integrity at a later date. God might be calling you to stay in prayer until he brings the answer. You know, sometimes faith is lived out by simply sitting. That's literally the word here. The word that he's using to say stay is literally the word sit. Stay sitting until God does his work and the right time comes. Now, the interesting thing is in Acts chapter 2, verse 3, it's literally used the word that the Spirit came and sat on them. If I'm willing to sit still and let God do his work, if I'm willing to sit under the pressure and not run away from it, I can let God do what he wants to do, and God's grace and God's blessing and God's timing will sit on me at the right time instead of running off and doing things my own way. That's probably a message to somebody here. Listen, to stay put required trust. The Greek word here for city reminds us that the city that they were in, Jerusalem, was not a safe place. It was not a comfortable place. As the apostles were waiting for Jesus to fulfill what he had said, they wanted to get out of Jerusalem. Jesus risen or Jesus, it doesn't really matter. Now that Jesus is risen, let's get out of town before the chief priests who are looking to literally get rid of all the evidence. Let's get out of town before. And Jesus says, no, I want you to stay in this uncomfortable place until I can give you power that no one's going to be able to deal with. When I think of getting away, the urge to get away, the urge to run away, I can tell you that I feel that sometimes. God puts pressure on you. God allows you to be in an uncomfortable situation. God puts you with difficult people, and you're feeling the weight of that. And at some point, you get to the place where you're like, I'm ready to. I just need to get out of here. I remember one of my favorite commercials. I think it's still ongoing. It's the Southwest commercials. The want to get away. Okay, how many of us for $59 would like to get out of some situations? I remember this one particular one that stuck in my mind. And it's this particular lady, and she had a problem with one of her contacts, and so she runs into this bathroom, and you can see, the camera shows you as she gets the contact corrected in her eyes, she looks up, and in the mirror, she realizes that she had walked into the men's restroom, and there's all these men, you're going like, what are you doing in here? Want to get away? Want to get away? Sometimes we just want to get away, or we want to do it our own way instead of staying put where God has called us. To trust Jesus is to stay and to pray and to wait for the power from on high, to wait for God in his strength and his might and his power to do what only he can do. If that's what God is speaking to you today, I would pray that you would stay and stay until God does what only he can do. Let's look at one last thought this morning here, back to the verse. It says, behold, I am sending the promise of my Father upon you. I'm sending the promise of my Father upon you, but stay in the city. Stay in the city until you are clothed with power from on high.
0: This is Pastor Luke Aarons from Vertical Church. You know, I love that you're listening to Meeting with God, but I got a question for you. 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
21: From on high, what does he mean, power from on high? You know, I think everybody wants power. We want power in our relationships. We want power in our places of employment. We want power on the team. We want power as we go up to the plate to swing the bat. We want power. Power is universally wanted, sometimes for good purposes, sometimes for very negative purposes. But everybody, in various ways, every one of us in this room wants power for something. But here's the thing. What Jesus is calling his disciples out of is ministry in their own power. Now, really, they weren't a powerful bunch as it was. We learned that in Acts, that they were very average people with very average education and maybe even intellectual skills. They weren't these elite. They didn't have a degree in physics, for crying out loud. Huh? God bless you, brother. But the Spirit has some other things for you to do, too. God's going to use him. Can I ask you the question, are you more concerned about getting power for yourself, the human power to control situations, or are you more concerned about getting the power of the Spirit at work in your life? That's a really big decision. Once you come to know Jesus, there's a lot of Christians who experience the life-changing power of Jesus Christ, and then they go do everything else in their own strength, and they wonder why their lives seem to be, you know, spinning on ice, or they just don't seem like I can get anywhere. I feel like my life takes steps forward, but then takes steps back. So I'll tell you, it's a power question. Am I going to try to do it my own way, or am I going to lean into the power of the God who is high above and high exalted and is wanting to give me his power? It's a power question. Now, maybe you ask, well, what difference does the power make? Well, I could list off a number of things. The power from on high is what leads us to victory over sin and death, Romans chapter 8. It is the power of God that gives us direction and enables us to keep in step with the Holy Spirit. Galatians chapter 5, we are to be led by the Holy Spirit. It is the power to follow Jesus Christ even through hard seasons. Ephesians chapter 1 reminds us that if we are followers of Jesus Christ, we have received the Holy Spirit, that we have been sealed by the promised Holy Spirit, which is the reminder that someday we're going to be in the presence of God, and it is the seal that we belong to Jesus Christ, that we have been adopted into the family of God. It is the power to experience fruitfulness, Galatians chapter 5, to be filled with love when I Naturally, we'd be filled with hate, to be filled with joy when I would be filled with despair, to be filled with peace when I'm filled with anxiety, to be filled with long suffering and endurance when I feel like quitting. That is the power of the Holy Spirit in a person's life. Listen, if the resurrection realities are going to reach the uttermost parts of the world, we have to be filled with the power from on high and see God working through us in ways that only He can do. I think the natural question that I would ask, the natural question that most likely you would ask is, well, if the power is offered, why do I see so little fruit of it in my own life? Why is it that I feel so weak? Why is it that I feel so, at times, disconnected from Jesus? Why is it that I feel like I can never quite grow, or someone near me can never quite grow? I can never seem to be making progress. Well, here's what I want to challenge you to do. I'm going to go back to that word that we've been looking at, the imperative, stay. Stay. Now, let me pause here and say, this passage has been fulfilled, okay? The Holy Spirit has been poured out. We are living under the weight of the ministry of the Holy Spirit. What happened in Acts chapter 2? Think about this for a moment. What if you take the Holy Spirit out of the book of Acts? You have no book of Acts. In fact, really, the title of the book of Acts is the Acts, not of the apostles, but the Acts of the Holy Spirit. But back to this question, why do I see so little fruit in my life? Here's what I would challenge you to do. Stay thirsty, stay hungry, even stay desperate for the work of the Spirit in your life. I will tell you, as I get older in ministry, as I lose more and more of my energy I had in my 20s, the thing that God has slowly sanded out of my spirit is a self-sufficiency, a just work until it happens mentality. Now, there's nothing wrong with hard work, but when it's hard work in a self-sufficient spirit, in the power of me instead of the power of the Holy Spirit, there is a massive difference. I would challenge you, as you get older, as you grow as a parent, as you grow as an adult, even as a teenager, as you progress in your walk with the Lord, are you leaning more into the ministry of the Holy Spirit, or are you just trying to work a little harder in your own strength? It comes back to a question of power. Now, again, I want to challenge you to stay thirsty for the ministry of the Holy Spirit. Let me give you four ways you can do that. Four things that I believe God is calling us to stay leaned into. Here's the first one. Stay full of the Holy Spirit. Stay full of the Holy Spirit. Ephesians chapter 5. I'll just read this to you. You can look it up on your own. It says, "Do not get drunk with wine, for that is debauchery, but be filled with the Holy Spirit." Now, what happens when I'm filled with alcohol? Okay, there's nothing wrong to drink, but when you get drunk, Scripture addresses that. Listen, when I'm filled with alcohol, when I get drunk, I'm full of alcohol. But here's the cool thing: I get changed when I'm full of the Holy Spirit. Whatever's in you, it matters. Now, what does it mean to be filled with the Holy Spirit? What does that look like even? How would I even know if I'm full of the Holy Spirit? Well, I gave this example at Consider. If you're asking me why I have a black balloon, oh, it matches my outfit today. And we had a retirement party for Pastor Brian last week, and I filled it up with black balloons and sympathy cards. Students had a good time poking fun at him and sending him off well. But I want you to think, answer this question for me. How full is this balloon? How full is it? Looks pretty full to me. Some of you are like, I'm not sure. This is a trick question. I'm not saying anything, though, because I'm not getting, there's some theological thing going on under the surface here, and I am not getting called out on this. Is it full now? How full is it? How many of us want to see this thing get as full as it possibly can be? Here's the answer. Is as full as I want it to be? And the same is true of your relationship with the Lord. You're as full of the Holy Spirit as you want to be. Now, the Holy Spirit's in you at salvation. But if you don't cooperate with the Holy Spirit, if you do life your own way, if you operate out of your flesh and out of your own power, you're not going to get very far. Listen, everyone, you could say it this way, everyone is full of something. You ever turned to somebody and told them, you're full of, you're full of hot air. You're full of yourself. You're full of alcohol. Or you're filled with other kinds of fillers that we put in the gap when we're not living by the ministry of the Holy Spirit. It can be a career, it can be relationships, it can be other things, even good things that become idols that we fill ourselves with. But here's the right answer. God wants us full of the Holy Spirit. Why don't you again write this down? God wants us to be, God wants to fill us with His power. The question I would have for you is, does the presence and power of the Spirit of God permeate your life? Are you growing in fullness? Again, stay full of the Spirit. Second of all, stay feeding on the activity of the Holy Spirit. What do I mean by that? Well, if you look in Galatians chapter 5, you can be filled with all kinds of things. You can be filled with sins of the tongue or other alcohol or sexuality or identity issues or all different kinds of things we can be filled with. We can feed our flesh, or we can feed the ministry of the Holy Spirit by being into the Word and being in prayer and humbling our hearts. Stay full of the Spirit. Stay full of feeding the activity of the Spirit. Number three, stay following the Holy Spirit moment by moment. If you've heard the song, Jesus Take the Wheel, I won't get into the theology of that song. I think a better way to think about it is like GPS. You're sitting in your car. Jesus doesn't want the wheel in your life. He wants you listening to the ministry of the Holy Spirit. He wants you at the wheel, but under the direction of the Holy Spirit. If you've ever done this, like I've done this, you know, you're going somewhere and then you see the GPS is taking you in a different direction, and me being a UPS driver and a little bit too full of myself sometimes, I'm like, oh no, I know a faster way. I know a faster way. This is me knowing I have a faster way. This is me 15 minutes later when I took the way I thought was best and stuck in traffic because I didn't listen to the voice of GPS. See, that's true of us. God wants to lead us. Stay following the Spirit moment by moment. Then finally, stay fruitful by the Spirit. Results count. We are to be progressively changing into the image of Jesus Christ. Our character is to become like Jesus Christ. The Spirit, as the Spirit of God, controls more and more of our lives as we follow His leading, as His power is at work in us. We become more loving where we were hateful. We become more joyful where we were despairing. We become more peaceful where we were filled with anxiety, and on and on and on. The fruit of our life looks more like Jesus. Stay fruitful. I'm going to invite the worship team to join me up here. Here's what I want you to think about before we go to this song. Are you full? Are you full of the power of God in your life? Are you full of the Spirit? Are you experiencing the weight of the resurrection reality that you have the presence of God's Spirit in you? That the power, the promise of God for a new heart and based on a new covenant, based on new communication, all of that is offered to you, but are you living under the weight of it? Or are you still trying to do things your own way? What do we do? Three things. If you want to write these down, they're coming very quickly. How do I experience the fullness of the Spirit? Ask to be filled. Earlier in Luke, Jesus will say, listen, if you ask for the Holy Spirit, your Heavenly Father will more than gladly pour out His Spirit on you and fill you more and more with the Spirit of God. Ask to be filled. Second of all, confess any sin. Again, you're asking to be filled with the Holy Spirit. Scripture calls us not to grieve the Spirit, not to quench the Spirit, but to follow the Spirit. And then finally, ask, confess, follow the voice of the Holy Spirit by faith as you study the Scriptures. The Holy Spirit will never tell you to do something inconsistent with Scripture. But the Spirit will prompt you. You know, you need to apologize about that. You know, you're feeling anxiety right now. You need to give that burden to the Lord. You need to share your faith with that person across the way. They clearly need that. That cubicle over there is filled with tears, but you have the answer. Let's pray together. Heavenly Father, we thank you that in Jesus Christ you have purchased through the blood of Jesus, a new covenant in His blood. Our sins were paid for on the cross. His resurrection has given us hope. has ascended into heaven. You fulfilled your promise by sending your Holy Spirit. Father, I pray for each one of us here that the passion of our lives would be to be men and women who are obsessed with being filled with the Spirit, of getting ourselves out of the way, of surrendering ourselves, of listening to the voice of the Spirit, of being in the Word and better understanding what it is the Spirit wants us to do, being prompted by the Spirit, being empowered by the Spirit to conquer the sin and to live out the gospel, to live for Jesus, to look like Jesus. All of that comes in the ministry of the Spirit. God, would you do that work of the Spirit?

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For perspective, just consider last weekend's annual Victory Day parade in Moscow. It commemorates the end of World War II. What's notable this year is not what happened, but what didn't happen. Russia couldn't afford to hold the parade as usual because Ukraine, as it turns out, has been

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3: Today will be mostly cloudy and cool with a high of 63. Tonight will be mainly clear and chilly with a low of 42. Tomorrow expect sun and areas of high clouds in the morning, followed by mainly cloudy skies in the afternoon with a high of 67. I'm meteorologist Joe Lundberg on AM 880 and 104.5 The Word WRFD.
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2: God knew from the beginning that it wasn't good for man to be alone. 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
3: Well, there are two Psalms that deal with the subject of the family, Psalm 127 and 128. 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Business, conflict can take their toll. Following God's principles for family life is the only safe way to proceed, and we're going to learn some very important things about that in these next 2 days as we open our Bibles and talk about this question, how can I help my family? 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It's called Turning Point's Magazine and Devotional. It comes to your home every month, filled with scriptural truth, devotions for every day, Monday through Friday, and a special one for each weekend, and then articles that are written to add value to your Christian life and give you perspective on how to live for God. This magazine is specifically geared toward the healthy soul, helping you keep your soul right with God. And I hope you get this magazine. If you don't, I hope you will get it. Simply ask for it when you get in touch with us. Just say, please send me the magazine, and it'll be on its way to you as soon as it comes off the press. The next issue we can get to you will be in your hands soon. It is a wonderful asset and a wonderful, wonderful tool for walking with the Lord. Take advantage of it as you have opportunity. Well, here's part one of this intriguing message from Psalms. How can I help my family?
4: It's kind of interesting to jump back from Psalm 127 and look at the last couple of verses of Psalm 126, because here's an overarching principle that really does affect the family. It says, those who sow in tears shall reap in joy. He who continually goes forth weeping, bearing seed for sowing, shall doubtless come again with rejoicing, bringing sheaves with him. It's a reminder to us that in all of life, the principle of sowing and reaping is in vogue. And in our families, that's true, isn't it? What happens in our family has a lot to do with what input we give. And unfortunately, many of us try every modern approach to family life only to discover that while it may fix one part of the family, it ends up messing up all the rest of the family. Well, God has a better idea. And in case you're a little bit skeptical about listening to something from the Bible on the family, could I remind you that the family is God's idea? In fact, it's God's primary idea. The church was God's idea too, but the family was God's idea long before the church. Civil government, that came from the mind of God too, but long before there was civil government, God thought of the family. In fact, if you go by its place in the Word of God, apart from human life itself, the family is one of God's first great ideas for us in this universe. In the very beginning of the Bible, God looked at man alone and he said, it is not good that man should be alone. And he brought a woman to him, and family began. So if God had the idea about the family, doesn't it make a little bit of sense to you that maybe he might have something to say about how we could make it work, how it should work? And I'll tell you what, not only here in the Psalms, but throughout all of the Bible, God has some incredible truth for those who are willing to dig for it to help us build families that will bring honor and glory to his name. Now, there are four principles that I want you to see in Psalm 127. We will barely get to Psalm 128, but they're connected, and I want to show you some things there if I have time. The first thing I want you to note about building your family and helping your family, principle number one, is that if you're going to be successful, you have to place God at the head of your home. Notice what the psalmist says. Unless the Lord builds the house, they labor in vain who build it. This psalm begins with the most important truth in building a home. It says, unless the Lord builds it, it isn't going to work. It is a truth that is so simple in saying, but so challenging in doing. This verse is teaching us that there is only one builder in the home, and that builder is God. There is only one architect for the home. God, who had the idea of the home, is the one who wants to be at the head of the home. And men and women, until you put God at the center of your home, all of your attempts to try to make family life what you want it to be will be attempts in frustration. And that's what the psalm says. Unless you let him build the home, you're going to do it in vain, which means you're going to go through a lot of frustration and experience a lot of emptiness and get down the road and think, this is it. How many people do you know that thought that if they could just get all the things that their family wanted, that their family then would be a good, strong family and everything would be together? And how many kids do you know, maybe some of them hang out with you? Some of them are at your place trying to get in on the family life you have because they've got so many things, but they've got no family. And there's no one there. And that's not God's plan, you see. If God's plan was that family life was how much stuff you had, then very few of us would even be candidates, would we? We would be stuck where we are. No, God has a better plan. God says that he wants to be the head of your home. Now, I want to take just a moment and debunk that, if I might. Because some of you are saying, you know, there's no way I'm going to install halos on my kids. They wouldn't look right. They wouldn't fit. It's not going to work. We're not going to say Bible verses like mantras around home. We don't have plaques up in every room that says God is the head of this house and little verses. And we don't have a promise box at the breakfast table. Is that what it means to put God at the head of your home? Isn't it interesting how we get stuck on all the externals? We focus on all the little trinkets of the family. I'd just like to give you a testimony of my family growing up days. I knew that God was central in the home I grew up in, but I got to tell you something. It wasn't because of a lot of the things that we might focus on. You know, when I think back on my growing up days, I didn't know God was at the head of my home because we read the Bible after dinner at night. In fact, I got to tell you, a lot of those times were very forgettable, very forgettable. And that doesn't mean that it's not important to do that. It just means that that's not the issue. It wasn't even the fact that my parents were involved in institutional ministry. The thing, as I look back on it, that's very incredibly clear to me is this. It's a very simple thought. And that is that God was very important to my parents. That God was very important to them. That somehow in all the stuff we did and everything we're involved in, he always was there as a part of the picture. Most of the time he was the centerpiece. But wherever he was a part of our family. And as I grew up, I couldn't escape that. It wasn't that my mom and dad preached at me all the time, but it was the sense that I had that in our family life, God was important. Is God important in your home? Is he sort of a matter of convenience, maybe? You see, we communicate our values where they really are. You can't fake it with kids. Can I get a witness? You can't fake it with kids. They know. You can try to make them believe that God's important, but it's not going to get through unless he really is. So maybe the best thing we could do before we install God at the head of our home is install him at the head of our life and then ask him to live that out little by little in our families. Enough said about that. I think we know that to be true. family isn't going to work unless God is at the head of the home. But I want you to notice this next principle, which is pretty incredible in my way of thinking because it's so contemporary. Principle number two says that if you're going to have a home that really makes a difference, you have to put parenting at the top of your priority list. Now, notice what the psalmist says. Unless the Lord builds the house, they labor in vain who build it. First thing I wrote down in my notes is that God agrees with what I've always suspected, and that is that being a parent is labor. Can I get a witness to that? Ladies, you thought it started at the beginning of labor pains and stopped when the child was born? No, it continues throughout all of life, and it isn't very nice of you to include us in it either. We thought we were free from all of this. Being a parent is labor. It's hard work. It's such an incredibly simple concept, but it is losing its value in our culture today because parenting is being pushed over on the edge while moms and dads pursue their professional goals and purposes in life, and parenting is getting a lick and a promise, and we can't figure out what's gone wrong in our families. I want to tell you something, that unless you are willing to work at being a parent, God's the architect, but he needs laborers. And there are two laborers in most homes. In some homes, there's just one laborer. There's a single parent listening to me right now who's thinking, boy, you think it's work trying to do it with two of you. You ought to try doing it with just one. But God is saying to us that while he's given us the plan, he's the architect, he's the builder, we're the laborers, and we've got to put in the time and make parenting important or it won't work. Wherever I go to speak, or especially if I'm with pastors, we have a question and answer time. One of the first questions they always ask, and I've just gotten prepared for it, so I thought I better get an answer, is, can you tell us a little bit about your priorities? Well, you know, priorities are important because they govern your life. And it's one thing to talk about your priorities. It's another thing to put your priorities into perspective and put them into operation and then live by them. I remember going away and getting some time alone with the Lord and really sitting down and trying to crystallize some years back. Okay, Jeremiah, what are your priorities? And I'll tell you, it's one of the most important times I've ever spent in my life, because I believe that with what God has done here in this place, apart from a clear understanding in my mind, and yet I struggle with these all the time, but a clear understanding of what my priorities are, I would be making a lot of really bad decisions right now. So let me tell you what they are. They don't necessarily have to be yours, but most of us are going to fall into the pattern of these priorities. Number one, I'm a person, and I better take care of my personal relationship with God. God's number one. In fact, he says he must be number one. He's a jealous God. He doesn't want anybody in between me and him. He's number one in my life. And so I have to cultivate that relationship. I have to spend time with God. I have to make God number one. Secondly, I'm a partner, and I've got a wife, a wonderfully good wife. God is first, Donna second. Thirdly, I'm a parent, and I've got children, four of them. And they're the most important thing in my life outside of God and Donna. And every day of my life, I have to fight to preserve that priority. Because you see, when I'm at a football game, I'm not at three or four other places where people think I should be. Or if I'm at a dinner sometime, I've said no to other things. And you know, there's an awful lot of pressure and a lot of expectations about what you should be doing with your life. But I want to tell you, as best as I know how to tell you, that my children are third in my life. The only thing ahead of them is God and Donna. I had it tested when I was invited to speak at a convention up at Arrowhead Springs. I was asked to go and speak to a group of 450 women at a women's Bible study. we agreed that was an opportunity that I should take. They wanted me to teach the life of David, and I had just preached through the life of David, so we went. You know, we had this thing all scheduled out, way out in the future. I knew the basketball season was over. I don't schedule anything during basketball season that conflicts with the ball games, if I can help it. Not anything during football season. So I was so excited, you know, this thing is out here in March. Well, then our wonderful basketball team got good about halfway through the year. And they started getting better and better, and they started winning, and they won, and they won, and they won. They got in the playoffs, and they kept winning, and I kept looking at this date that was over here. And we kept getting closer and closer to the date, and would you believe, I was scheduled to be at Arrowhead Springs from Thursday through Saturday, and our guys won all their games and were supposed to play for the city championship on Saturday morning at 10 o'clock in the sports arena, and I'm supposed to be at Arrowhead Springs. You got to be kidding. Well, I'll tell you, I got up to Arrowhead Springs and told them that we'd speak any time they wanted us on Thursday and however many times they wanted us on Friday, but we were coming home on Saturday. I'll never forget this. We got to Arrowhead Springs, went into that beautiful hotel up there, which is the Campus Crusade headquarters, and there was a lady who came through the lobby, and she said, "Are you Dr. Jeremiah?" And I said, "Yes." "Oh," she said, "we're so glad you're here." And she said, "Let me just tell you right up front, we're so glad you're not staying for Saturday." I thought, this poor lady hadn't even heard me speak yet, and she's already made up her mind. And then she said something I will never forget. She said, "What you don't understand," and she smiled, "is that we are all wives of executive husbands. They fund this ministry so that we can do what we do with Bible study." And she said, "It's just so incredibly encouraging to see somebody in a position of leadership make a decision in favor of their family." During the afternoon, I'll never forget this, it was one of the last sessions, and a lady got up and she ran out of the building. She had tears coming down her face. And, you know, let me just make this momentary announcement. That's really unnerving to a speaker. You know, if you feel the urge that you just have to get out of here and it's really life-threatening, you know, go for it. But when I see you leave, especially if you look like you're troubled, my mind cycles back over everything I've said for the last 5 minutes. Well, that happened, and I went to the director of the conference, and I mentioned this lady who had left, and I said, "Could you please see if I might have said something that offended her?" She came back to me later. She said, "Pastor, don't worry about it." She didn't offend her. She had heard about what you were doing because we had to announce that you were going to be here on Saturday, and you weren't even talking about it, but while she was seated in the meeting, it really became a matter of great concern to her. Her daughter was playing for the state championship in Denver, Colorado on Saturday, and she got under such conviction, she got up out of the meeting, went and packed all her duds, got on the next plane, and went home. What are we talking about? We're talking about putting our children in a place where once in a while they understand that they're important. Making parenting a priority. I want to tell you something. If we didn't do anything else with our life, making parenting a priority is pretty much a full-time task. Amen? Amen. Number three. Keep reading in your Bibles. Principle number three is protect your family from destructive influences. Verse 2 changes the metaphor just a bit. It says, "The watchman stays awake in vain. It is vain for you to rise up early, to sit up late. Unless the Lord guards the city, the watchman stays awake in vain." We've been in the family building business. We've seen the family get built like you build a house. Now we have a picture of a city that is a protection for its people. And the writer of the Psalms changes the picture and he says, unless the Lord keeps the city, the people who try to keep it are doing it in vain. And he's still talking about the family. That's evident. And what he's talking about is the fact that while it is important for us to come to God and let Him be the builder of our families, when our families are built, we have to come back to God and ask Him to help us be the watchman over our families. And it's a picture of a parent looking out over his family and protecting it and watching out for it. Boy, if there's ever been a day when we needed to do that, this is the day. Now, the interesting thing here is that the psalmist once again puts us in partnership with God. Just as there's one builder and two laborers and we're working together on the same project, There's one who is the watchman, but we're to be watchmen with him. You see it? Unless the watchman who is the Lord is working, then we who are also watching aren't going to understand it. So what the psalmist is saying is we're in partnership with God in building our homes, and we're in partnership with God in protecting our homes. Are you with me? There's a man who has written a great deal about the family, and I come to love his writings. His name is Steve Farrar. Maybe you've seen some of his books. He said, rather indelicately, I don't let my children watch network TV for the same reason I don't let them drink out of the toilet. Now, I probably would have said that a little differently than he said it, but he got his point across, right? Now, I understand the necessity of work, and God knows if that's something you have to do to make ends meet, that's one thing, but if you're doing it to live at another standard of living, it's a foolish decision because you're giving up your children for more toys. What a trade. And what God is trying to help us understand is this, that we not only have to build our homes, once we build them, we have to stand over them and be protecting of them, care about them. I want to share this with you because I think it's a very practical, hands-on sort of thing. If you're in partnership with God in protecting your family, how do you do it? Well, how do you do anything in partnership with God? It ultimately involves prayer. I read an article written by Suzanne Fields in which she talked about this whole matter of praying, how important it is for couples to pray for their children. And right after that, I had been given a book by Patrick Morley. It's called Man in the Mirror. It's got articles about the kinds of things that we struggle with as men, articles about children and about our relationship with our wife and how we deal with our jobs and how we deal with our money and all the temptations that come as a part of our maleness. Patrick Morley, in his book, talked about seven couples who were all new Christians who started to meet in a prayer group, and the result of their prayers are so dramatic that he said, I verified their story personally. These couples were naive new Christians, and they discovered when they met for the first time that they all had something in common, and that is that they all had children who were not saved. In fact, a total of 23 of them. Someone brought a verse to their first Bible study that said this, believe in the Lord Jesus Christ and you will be saved and your household. Acts 16:33. They took it as a promise from God that God was going to save all their kids. And they started to meet together, all of them, and they began to pray for the 23 children who God had given them who were outside of Christ. And each week as they faithfully prayed for these children, over the course of 2 years, all 23 kids committed their lives to Christ. In a Denver crusade, Dr. Billy Graham spoke about this verse of Scripture in Acts, and he said that they had learned through their own study that in homes where the father came to faith in Christ first, the entire family came to faith in 60% of the situations. Where the wife came first, it was 40 to 50. Where the children came first, 25% of them saw their entire family become Christians. Now, what does that say? That if you want the families of America to be changed, you've got to change the fathers because they have the greatest influence in the home in bringing others to faith. The way that this is all going to change in our families, in our partnership with God, in the protection of our home is through prayer.
3: You know, one of the big surprises most people have is when they examine the population of many churches, they find very few men, multitudes of women, but men are in the minority. I'm happy to tell you that in the church that I pastor, every Tuesday night we have a men's Bible study that has about 450 men in it. It is quite the thing to be a part of. Seated at tables around the Generations building, we have a speaker and we discuss the Word of God and pray for each other and encourage ourselves in the Lord, and we encourage one another in the family. Never has there been a need for that more than there is today when the disintegration of families seems to be so rampant. Here in the Bible, we have some hope and some help for our families, and I'm glad you have been listening because we've been sharing those things, and we'll continue tomorrow in the next edition of Turning Point to add to these wonderful truths about the family. I hope you'll join us then. I'm David Jeremiah. Thank you for listening.
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0: Imagine this. God promises you a son. You're 99 years old and still no son. Would you start to wonder if God forgot? Welcome to Through the Bible with our teacher, Dr. J. Vernon McGee. I'm Steve Swetz, welcoming you aboard the Bible bus as we travel through the whole Word of God in 5 years. So, did God forget his promise? Well, I think you already know the answer, don't you? But Abraham's story is a powerful reminder. Just when things look impossible, God makes them possible. And we're going to see that unfold in our study as it continues in Genesis 16. Turn there if you can. And while you find your place, here's a quick email from a fellow listener named Kathy. Thank you for the work you do in Jesus' name throughout the world. I'm encouraged, and my view of God is much larger as I hear about the home groups that are growing. My heart sings for joy knowing I have brothers and sisters in Christ in so many countries. I'm happy to have sent a contribution to the work. Thank you, Greg and Steve, for the presentations and updates from around the world. Surely Jesus is returning soon. Well, Kathy, I sure hope Jesus returns soon also. We're grateful for friends like you who do invest financially and prayerfully support the ministry. You know, together, we're blessed to keep moving forward on this journey through God's Word. So if you'd like to join Kathy and me and other listeners who help provide maybe a tank of gas or even a new set of tires for the Bible bus as it rolls along in more than 250 languages worldwide, you can do that through our app at ttb.org or by calling 1-800-65-BIBLE. And you can also send your gift by mail to Box 7100, Pasadena, California, 91109. In Canada, Box 25325, London, Ontario, N6C6B1. And let's pray as we begin. Heavenly Father, thank you for your word. It is a treasure in our lives, and thank you that it's living and active as we listen and respond to your truth. May those near and far hear and praise you. In Jesus' name, amen. Here's our study of Genesis 16 on Through the Bible with Dr. J. Vernon McGee.
1: Now as we come back to this 16th chapter, we see here another one of the tests of Abraham in which he failed. You have here the unbelief of both Sarah and Abraham and the birth of Ishmael. This is certainly a letdown after the wonder of the last chapter. It really is something that is quite disturbing. And will you note now, as we come to chapter 16, Sarah suggested to Abram, Hagar, the maid, in view of the fact she could not have a child, and at least had not had one, and that, may I say, would be according to the law of that day. The moral implications that you and I read into this are not quite here in the historical record. That does not mean that God does not approve of it, because he doesn't. He'll make that quite evident. But Abraham and Sarah were brought up in Ur of the Chaldees, in which this was a common practice, and the moral angle is not the thing that for them was so terrible. The thing that was terrible, they just didn't believe God. And that is the thing that's the opposite today. The sin that they committed, and it was a sin, God treated it as such, by Abram taking Sarah's maid Hagar, that was a sin. But today, we reverse that. We would say, yes, it's a sin, but the unbelief, we don't pay too much attention to that. And yet, that was the real sin here. That is, lots blacker than the other. Now, when this boy, Ishmael, was born, this maid looked down on Sarah. Sarah realized she had done wrong, and we read in verse 6, But Abram said unto Sarah, Behold, thy maid is in thy hand. Do to her as it pleaseth thee. And when Sarah dealt hardly with her, she fled from her face. Now she took off. She ran away. And it would probably have meant death to her, and certainly to the child. And so the angel of the Lord, and again, I'm inclined to believe the angel of the Lord here is none other than the pre-incarnate Christ. And it's the picture of him. He's always out looking for the lost. And the angel of the Lord found her by a fountain of water in the wilderness, by the fountain in the way of Shur. She had gotten a pretty good ways from home here, And he said, Hagar, Sarah's maid, whence camest thou, and whither wilt thou go? And she said, I flee from the face of my mistress Sarah. And the angel of the Lord said unto her, Return to thy mistress, submit thyself under her hands. And the angel of the Lord said unto her, I will multiply thy seed exceedingly, that it shall not be numbered for multitude. Now you find when you get to the fourth chapter of the epistle to the Galatians that Paul uses this as an allegory, as he tells us, that's what it is. And he speaks of Hagar and her offspring as being Mount Sinai, where the law was given and the legality of it and the bondage of it. And he speaks of Sarah, the one that is free. The thing is that the one that belonged to Abraham actually was Sarah. That was his wife. And a great many today want to take on something different. They want to get under the law. But my friend, we've been joined to Christ. The church has been espoused to Christ, Paul says, as a chaste virgin, and will someday be the bride of Christ. Now, may I say to you, you don't want to take on the law. That's another one that you and I just don't need. That's like Hagar. That's the point that Paul's making over in Galatians here. Now, this is going to be a great sorrow, not only to Sarah, it's already that to her, but it's going to be a greater sorrow even to Abraham later on. Verse 11, the angel of the Lord said unto her, Behold, thou art with child, shall bear a son, shall call his name Ishmael, because the Lord hath heard thy affliction. He'll be a wild man. His hand will be against every man, and every man's hand against him, and he shall dwell in the presence of all his brethren. Have you looked at this verse in light of about 4,000 years of history out there in the Middle East and what's going on out there today? He's a wild man. That's been the story of those Bedouin tribes of the desert down through the centuries. And it's a fulfillment of the prophecy that God gave. These are offspring of Ishmael. And they'll tell you out there that they are sons of Ishmael. They are sons of Abraham, but also they are sons of Ishmael, and they go to Abraham through Ishmael. Now, verse 13, and she called the name of the Lord that spake unto her, Thou God seest me, for she said, Have I also here looked after him that seeth me? Now, how gracious God is to her. It's not her sin. So God very graciously deals with her. And I believe firmly that the angel of the Lord here is none other than the pre-incarnate Christ, gone out to seek the lost again. He's that kind of a shepherd, and he brings to her this good word. And she called the name of the Lord that spake unto her, Thou God seest me. Now that is something new to her. She did not realize that. You see, they did have a very primitive idea and conception of God. For she said, Have I also here looked after him that seeth me? And she's overwhelmed by the fact that she's seen of God. Now, that doesn't seem to be very impressive to us today because we have a higher view of God than that. But wait just a minute. We probably come just as far short of really knowing about God as she does. You see, it's difficult for a little finite man to conceive of the infinite God. And all of us come short of understanding and of knowing him. I think that's a theme that will engage us throughout the endless ages of eternity, is just coming to know God. And that's worthy of any man's study. That is something that will dignify man's position throughout eternity, is to come to know God. Now, verse 15, and Hagar bare Abram a son. Remember, Ishmael was Abram's son, and Abram called his son's name, which Hagar bare, Ishmael. And Abram was 86 years old when Hagar bare Ishmael to Abram. Now he was 86 years old. Now we come to chapter 17, and we've now come to the chapter that in many ways, and a great many consider it one of the outstanding chapters of the Bible. Now, before we get into it, I'd like to just make, as it were, a recapitulation of what we've said along, that God tested Abraham. God appeared to him 7 times. And we've noted that there were certain failures in the life of Abraham, but also there were successes. And actually, there were 7 tests that God gave to Abraham. We saw, first of all, that God called him out of Ur of the Chaldees, his home. And Abram responded partially. His faith was weak and imperfect, but at least he moved out. And we find that Abram finally arrived safely in the land of Canaan, and God blessed him. Then the famine in the land of Canaan, that was the second. And Abram fled from the land of Canaan to Egypt, and he acquired riches and Hagar that we've just been talking about. And both were a stumbling block. Then the third test, Abraham was given riches, and they are a real test. They've been a stumbling block for many a man, by the way. The riches, I've always, frankly, wished the Lord had let me have that kind of a test than some of the others that I've had. But nevertheless, I'm of the opinion he couldn't have trusted me with them. Abraham actually didn't forget God, and he was certainly generous and magnanimous toward his nephew Lot, but it separated him from Lot, and God appeared to him. Then we saw Abraham was given power by the defeat of the kings of the east. That is a real test. He happens to be the conqueror. And this man, Melchizedek, met him, and I think that strengthened Abraham for the test. And so he refused the spoils of war. And God appeared to Abraham and encouraged him. Then we have the fifth test. God delayed giving Abraham a son by his wife, Sarah. And Abraham became impatient, and through the prompting of Sarah, he took matters in his own hand and moved outside the will of God. Then you have the birth of Ishmael, and the Arabs of the desert today will still plague the nation Israel, and they'll keep right on doing that, I think, until the millennium. Then the sixth test, we'll see later, was at the destruction of Sodom and Gomorrah. And then the seventh one will be the offering of Isaac. Now, this more or less gives us the picture that is before us. But now, let's come back here to this 17th chapter in view of the fact it's such a remarkable chapter. And as we've said, a great many actually feel that this is the outstanding chapter of the book of Genesis. Well, God here makes this covenant with Abraham and changes the name of Abram to Abraham. And God also confirms his promise to Abraham about a son. He lets him know that Ishmael is not the one that he'd promised him. Now, in one sense, this chapter is the key to the book of Genesis. It actually may be a key to the entire Bible. God's covenant with Abraham concerns 2 important items here, a seed and a land. And God reveals himself to Abraham by a new name, El Shaddai, the Almighty God. And also he gives Abraham a new name. And I've been calling him first Abram and Abraham, but up to this point, actually, his name was Abram. Now it's changed to Abraham. Abram means high father, and Abraham means father of a multitude. Ishmael is not the son God promised Abraham. That is the thing this chapter makes very clear. Now let me come to chapter 17 and read in your hearing. And when Abram was 90 years old and 9, think of that. He was 86 years old when Ishmael was born, and it was not until about 13 years later, well, in fact, it was 14 years later when Isaac was born. When Abram was 90 years old and nine, the Lord appeared to Abram and said unto him, I am El Shaddai. I am the Almighty God. New name. Walk before me and be thou perfect. This is the picture that's given to us. And I will make my covenant. And 13 times in this chapter, we find the name covenant. And in 27 verses, for that to appear 13 times, obviously means God's talking about the covenant. That is very important. Listen to him now. And I will make my covenant between me and thee, and I will multiply thee exceedingly. Now, this is God's fifth appearance to this man. Not only his fifth appearance to this man, but now he comes not only to make the covenant, but to reaffirm the promise that he has made, which absolutely, of course, rules out this boy Ishmael. And I'm not sure, but what that's one of the very important reasons why it was like that. Now you find that Paul, writing in the fourth chapter of Romans, the 19th verse, he said this, and being not weak in faith, he considered not his own body, now dead, when he was about 100 years old, neither yet the deadness of Sarah's womb. Now, Sarah's womb actually was a tomb. It was the place of death. And out of death came life. Isaac was born, and Paul concludes that fourth chapter by saying, he says he was delivered for our offenses, he was raised again for our justification. Life out of death. And that is the promise now God is making to this man. He is 99 years old. And that means that Sarah was 89 years old. When Isaac was born, Abraham was 100 years old, Sarah 90. Now God goes on to say, and Abram fell on his face, and God talked with him, saying, as for me, behold, my covenant is with thee, and thou shalt be a father of many nations. You'll be a father of many nations. Now, we have here the father of many nations. I suppose that it could be said that he's probably had more children than any other man that's ever lived on the earth, as far as we know. Just think of it, for 4,000 years, two great lines, the line of Ishmael, line of Isaac, and there have been millions in each line. What a family. What a homecoming. And added to that, there's a spiritual seed. And we are called the children of God by faith in Christ. And Paul in Romans 4:16 says, speaking of Abraham, says, who is the father of us all? That is, of believers, and also of the nation Israel, and also of the Arabs, by the way. Just think of the millions of people. I tell you, this man here, God says, I'm going to make you a father of many nations. Now, God's made that good. This thing was said 4,000 years ago. And he goes on to say, neither shall thy name any more be called Abram, but thy name shall be Abraham, for a father of many nations have I made thee. Now, the word Abram means high father, a father of the height, exalted father. And Abraham means, as we're told here, father of a multitude. Now suppose in that day, and now I'm injecting a little story in here to illustrate this, to show you something of the faith of this man Abraham. Now suppose one morning that Abraham and Sarah got up, and they were working around the tent, and all of a sudden out at their little oasis, where they had a spring there at Hebron, and the well that he had there, why, there appear a group of traders. They've come down from the north, and they are on the way down to Egypt. and they want to know if they can water their camels. And Abraham goes out to meet them. There were a great deal of hospitable people in that day, by the way. Quite interesting. We speak of the caveman of way back yonder and how terrible he was. May I say to you that in that day, a stranger couldn't go through the country without somebody to open their home, and they would entertain him. If you came into Los Angeles, a stranger, friend, and knew nobody, I don't know anybody to take you in. Frankly, I don't. And there are a lot of Christians in this area. Our culture is altogether different today, but we certainly lack the hospitality they had in that day. And Abraham went out to meet them, said, sure, help yourself. Said, I'll feed you stock. And would you like staying for a while? And they said, no, we're in a hurry to get down to Egypt. We're on a business trip. And one of the men says, my name is Allah. And the other one says, my name's Allah Baba. And they said, what's your name? He says, my name is High Father. And they said, my, boy or girl? And Abram said, well, I don't have any children. He said, you mean to tell me that you don't have any children and your name is Abram? And he said, yes, my name is Abram. And so they laughed. They said, how in the world can you be a father and not have children? And they ride off on the desert laughing. And they come back 6 months later. And when they come by again, Abram goes out to greet them again. And they said, they all begin to laugh. Hello there, High Father. And he said, my name's not High Father anymore. Oh, they said, what is it? He said, Father of a multitude. And they said, my, must have been twin. And Abraham says, no, I still don't have any children. And then they really laugh. They say, how ridiculous can that be? Well, here's a man who was a father before he had any children. It's Abraham. And he's that by faith now. But 4,000 years later, where I sit and where you are listening right now, we can say that God sure made this good. The name stuck, if you please. And he's still Abraham, the father of a multitude. Now God says in verse 6, and I'll make thee exceeding fruitful, and I will make nations of thee, and kings shall come out of thee. Has God made that one good? He certainly has. Now in verse 7, and I will establish my covenant between me and thee and thy seed after thee in their generations for an everlasting covenant. Now what kind of covenant did God make with Abraham? An everlasting covenant. Well, if it's everlasting, is it good today? It certainly is. You see, God promised you and me everlasting life if we would trust Christ. And that's a covenant God made. And my friend, if God's not going to make this one good he made to Abraham, you better look into yours again. But I have news for you. He's going to make yours good. But he's also going to make Abraham's good. But we'll have to wait next time to see this covenant. May God richly bless you.
0: What does everlasting really mean? What are God's conditions? And what exactly is he promising? Well, we're going to explore more as our study continues. And as I mentioned earlier, we're deeply grateful for the faithful and generous support of those who benefit from our Bible study with Dr. McGee. You know, the most strategic way that you can support Through the Bible is through prayer. 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And if you'd like to pray with us regularly, and you know we would love that, we'd invite you to join the World Prayer Team. 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Just go to ttb.org to do that, or head over to our app. Another way to give thanks to God is by sharing your own story of what he's doing in your life through our studies together. That's why we love Letter Month. 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
11: Today will be mostly cloudy and cool with a high of 63. Tonight will be mainly clear and chilly with a low of 42. Tomorrow, expect sun and areas of high clouds in the morning, followed by mainly cloudy skies in the afternoon with a high of 67. I'm meteorologist Joe Lundberg on AM 880 and 104.5 The Word, WRFD.
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12: I'm of the opinion that Esther went into the king without fear. Her life did not revolve around her physical appearance or simply making a king happy. She knew where she was coming from. She knew who she was. There is a modesty and an authenticity about this woman that makes us suck in our breath.

0: It takes backbone to stand strong in the presence of power. When in the company of those who hold positions of authority, we tend to feel nervous and insecure. Today on Insight for Living, Chuck Swindoll introduces us to a young woman who walked into the king's palace with quiet confidence and without a trace of selfish ambition. A woman whose character spoke louder than her beauty. In the event that you missed yesterday's program, we'll begin with a helpful summary. Chuck titled this message from his study on Esther, Strength and Dignity on Parade.
1: We're looking into the life of an Old Testament woman named Esther as we study this wonderful biography. I'd like to have you turn back to the second chapter. The land is Persia. The place is Susa, or as it's otherwise called, Shushan, the capital of Persia. The king is Ahasuerus, otherwise known as Xerxes. His wife, Vashti, has been demoted from the throne. She is a forgotten soul, never to be mentioned again. He comes back from war, and he's lonely and in need of the affection and care and enjoyment and pleasure of a wife. His counselors say, here is a unique way to do it. Let's find every possible available beautiful young woman in the kingdom, in all the provinces, and let's bring her here and let you take your choice, and she will become the queen. It's plain and simple, a beauty contest. And the women come from all the provinces. Look at verse 5. There was a Jew in Susa, the capital, whose name was Mordecai. Verse 7. And he was bringing up Hadassah. That's a Jewish word that means myrtle, as in the plant. That is Esther. That's a Persian name meaning star, as in the star of the heavens. She was given that name later in her adult life. He was bringing up Esther, his uncle's daughter, for she had neither father nor mother. Now the young lady was beautiful of form and face, and when her father and her mother died, Mordecai took her as his own daughter. On top of all this, she had a physical beauty that attracted people to her. Verse 8, it came about when the command and decree of the king were heard, and many young ladies were gathered to Susa, the capital, into the custody of Haggai. Now read carefully, that Esther was taken to the king's palace into the custody of Haggai, who was in charge of the women. Now, what we are about to read in the verses that follow, 9 through 17, are what I want to suggest are six queen-like character traits, not limited to Esther, but available even in our generation. Number one, a grace-filled charm and elegance. Verse 9. The first of the queen-like qualities I want to emphasize is what I find in Esther, a grace-filled charm and elegance. Will you observe again, verse 9, the young lady pleased him and found favor with him. The original says, get this, she lifted up grace before his face. Beautiful expression. So gracious was she that he, notice again, verse 9, quickly provided her with all that she needed and then some. Talk about being pampered and indulged. Second, will you note an unusual restraint and control? Another queen-like quality of this woman, an unusual restraint and control. Verse 10, Esther did not make known her people or her kindred. In other words, she told no one she was Jewish. Why? Because Mordecai had instructed her that she should not make them known. Number 3, a continual teachable spirit. Verse 10 and verse 20. Listen to the words at the end of verse 10. Mordecai had instructed her she should not make them known. Verse 20. Esther had not yet made known her kindred or her people. She's now the queen by the time we get to verse 20. Even as Mordecai had commanded her, she is still teachable. Even becoming a finalist didn't cause her to flaunt her independence or becoming the queen. How beautiful it is to find a teachable spirit in a significant woman. Number four, an unselfish modesty and authenticity. Verses 12 to 15. I love this section. 12 to 15. An unselfish modesty and authenticity. Now, when the turn of each young lady came to go in to King Ahasuerus, after the end of her 12 months, think of it, no job, no responsibility, no cooking, no cleanup, no washing, no ironing, no errands, in pampered and indulged, delightful, selfish harem of Persia. All of the emphasis rests upon your becoming a woman of greater physical beauty. For the days of their beautification were completed as follows. 6 months with oil of myrrh, and 6 months with spices and the cosmetics for women. The young lady would then go into the king in this way. Anything she desired was given her to take with her from the harem to the king's palace. Jewelry, clothing, perfumes, cosmetics, whatever she wishes. In the evening she would go in, and in the morning she would return to the second harem, to the custody of Shashgaz, the king's eunuch, who was in charge of the concubines. She would not again go into the king unless the king delighted in her and she was summoned by name. She was in this contest, and the one who pleased the king the most would gain his favor. Verse 15. Now, when the turn of Esther, the daughter of Abihail, the uncle of Mordecai, who had taken her as his daughter, came to go into the king, look closely at her modesty. She did not request anything except what Haggai, the king's eunuch, who was in charge of the women, advised. This woman cannot be more than 20, 25 years old. This is a chance of a lifetime for her to have whatever she wishes. And she just simply stands on her own character and the advice of the man who knew what seemed to be best. There's a real unselfish modesty, a withdrawal from extravagance and authenticity. I'm impressed that they took with them cosmetics. I smiled the other day when I came across a Carolina publication that was the result of a survey that was taken. In the survey, it was found that 15% of the ladies tinted their hair, 22% wore false eyelashes, 38% periodically wore wigs, 80% wore rouge or some kind of facial cosmetics, 93% used nail polish, 98% wore some kind of eye makeup, and 100% of the ladies voted in favor of a resolution condemning any kind of false packaging. Thought that was interesting in this particular article. You know what? I think, without making that illustration walk on all fours, I think that the woman who uses the cosmetics is not interested in appearing false. Cosmetics done well will help enhance the beauty that is there. It is not an attempt, when the woman's motive is right, to hide something that is not there. Frankly, I'm of the opinion that Esther went into the king without fear. She had no driving interest in the entire process. Her life did not revolve around her physical appearance or simply making a king happy. She had, in the terms we used to use in the group I used to run with, she had her stuff together. She knew where she was coming from. She knew who she was. And she knew that God's hand was on her life. if it was his pleasure that this be his plan, then she would willingly accept it. If it would not be, she would willingly relinquish it. There is a modesty and an authenticity about this woman that makes us suck in our breath. True beauty. Number five, a kind winsomeness regardless of her surroundings. A kind winsomeness regardless of her surroundings. Verse 15 concludes, Esther found favor in the eyes of all who saw her. She lifted up grace to all who saw her. I think that is rather remarkable. Even to those competing, and I might add, greedy women who were a part of the harem, she must have found some sense of favor in their eyes. She was taken to King Ahasuerus in his royal palace. Verse 17 says, the king loved Esther more than all the women. She found favor and kindness with him more than all the other virgins. So that this is a great moment, he set the royal crown on her head and made her queen instead of Vashti, the former queen. Wow. Webster says, winsomeness is being pleasant, delightful, attractive in a sweet, engaging way. A person who is winsome draws you to him or to her. You can never get quite enough. You are intrigued by that person's spirit. Number six, and lastly, a humble respect for authority. Verses 18 to 20. A humble respect for authority. This is almost too good to be true when you read of Esther in the last part of this. The king gave a great banquet. Believe me, he knows how to give banquets. And he gave it a name, Esther's Banquet. For all his princes and his servants, he made a holiday, Esther Day, holiday for the provinces and gave gifts according to the king's bounty. And yet, verse 20, Esther had not yet made known her kindred or her people as Mordecai had instructed or even commanded her. For she did what Mordecai told her as she had done when under his care. A strange bit of information that is passed around that when you marry, you no longer need to remember parental advice. Or when you get out on your own, you're really on your own. Think for yourself. Believe in yourself. Go for it. Whatever. Isn't it interesting that even as the queen of the land, she remembered the wise counsel and was willing to submit to the authority of it? I have found in my years on earth, the older I get, the smarter my parents were. Have you discovered that? I thought how stupid those folks were when I was in my teen years, but they got smarter the older I have gotten. How beautiful it is to live with a wife who still remembers her folks' counsel and wisdom and advice. Now, what does all this say to the woman today? You want to be a modern-day Esther, most of you do. I would venture to say all of you in your own way want to be this. Who wouldn't? You say it sounds so unbelievably off the graph. How can any woman attain? It can happen. God does not mock us with his word. He isn't in the business of making his people squirm because they can't attain the challenge of a unique life. You can't get it by taking your cues from the world, however. You'll never win there. Let me give you a couple of thoughts that come to my mind, and I share them with you very graciously because I'm not a woman. I cannot imagine the pressure you live in or the difficulty that you must handle. So I say these are suggestions that I believe will work. First is this. Ask God to cultivate character within you. Ask God to cultivate character within you. I would add underneath that piece of advice or that suggestion that you ask him to give you a discontent the older you get for the superficial and a deeper desire for the spiritual. Ask God for that. Make yourself available to his strength, his reproofs. Anne Morrow Lindbergh, in a work entitled Gift from the Sea, writes this. I want, first of all, in fact, as an end to these other desires, I want, first of all, to be at peace with myself. I want a singleness of eye, a purity of intention, a central core to my life that will enable me to carry out these obligations and activities as well as I can. I want, in fact, to borrow from the language of the saints, to live in grace as much of the time as possible. By grace, I mean an inner harmony, essentially spiritual, which can be translated into outward harmony. I am seeking perhaps what Socrates asked for in the prayer from the Phaedrus when he said, may the outward and inward man be at one. Ask God to give you that kind of authenticity, to place more emphasis on what's happening down inside your heart and less emphasis on the externals, the trappings. Here's the second. Trust God. Trust God to control the circumstances around you. Those circumstances that you're using as an excuse for not being the woman you would want to be. You trust God to control the circumstances around you. Don't wait for them to be perfect. Remember Esther? All the things we have read of her happened in a harem, of all places. At the height of competition, surrounded by sensual, greedy, superficial women, Esther stood alone. I'd like us to bow together for a few moments. Ask God. Trust God. That implies that you know God, which you may not. This is the time to take care of that. The God who led Esther is still very much alive, very much as available. But between her life and yours and mine, his son has come. S-O-N. Jesus Christ. He has made God accessible in the sense that he has opened the way to heaven by his death on the cross. Perhaps, dear woman, friend of mine, it's possible you want these things more than life itself, but you have yet to know the Lord, who alone can give them. I invite you, as well as the men who are listening, who are hearing these words, who have seen them in the Scriptures, to bow your heart and your life to Jesus Christ. God loves an authentic confession of sin. Hide nothing. A simple prayer that goes something like this, you can come to know him. Dear God, I haven't anything in myself that would win favor to you. I am completely dependent upon you for eternal life, for forgiveness, for character, for security. I believe Jesus Christ died that I might live. And because he lives, I give my life to him. I claim his blood as the detergent to wash away my sins. And I come today. I believe in him. Our Father, give us a continued disgust for things that merely satisfy the flesh. Show us the importance of character not just the women today, show all of us the importance of character. The incredible change that can come by standing alone on the things of God. Give us a grace and a winsomeness in doing so. Keep us from becoming cranky Christians. Make us people of great grace. And use us even in the harems of life to make a difference and to model a charm and a beauty, a dignity and an elegance that cannot help but cause people's attention to be drawn to you and to your power. We ask these things and we trust you to do them in the name of Jesus Christ our Lord. Amen.
0: Six qualities, one unforgettable woman. 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We also have a special treat for you today. We're going to play a portion of a special three-part audio series for children. From the beloved Paws and Tales collection, this is the story of Esther. 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Not for a day, but for a lifetime. Whether it's a gift for your children, your grandchildren, or maybe a niece or nephew, this collection goes far deeper than just entertainment. It's God's Word wrapped in a story they'll love. Here's just a sample of what's coming your way.
2: There she is.
1: Esther, you have some gifts.
3: Oh, I don't want any gifts.
1: Oh, she doesn't want any gifts. Take them away.
3: Stop. I want the gifts.
1: She wants the gifts. Now, this one is from...
4: Stop! You can't go in there.
1: What is it? What is it?
5: Where is Esther, daughter of Abihail?
1: You have no right to come in here.
5: Are you Esther?
3: I am.
5: She is beautiful.
6: She is indeed.
1: What is your business here?
5: You may take a few things with you.
3: I am going nowhere.
1: You will tell me what you're doing here.
5: We are gathering young women who will compete to be the next queen of Persia.
3: Oh, you can rest assured that I do not wish to compete.
1: You may leave now.
7: Esther, what's going on?
5: Take her!
3: Moshe!
7: Leave her alone!
3: Moshe!
5: Stand back! This is not an invitation. I don't like this any more than you do, but I have my orders. You can come with us easily, or you can come with us as you struggle. But you will come with us.
1: Esther, come. Gather some of your things.
3: Mordecai?
1: It is time to obey me. We will be right there.
3: Is he all right?
1: I'm sure he will be fine. Now listen to me. Go with him. I will go to the palace and get this cleared up. Look at me, girl. Do not tell anyone there that you are a Jew.
3: Why would that
1: Did not? You hear me? Tell no one.
3: I promise.
1: I love you, Esther.
3: I love you, too. What will become of me?
1: I will have you back home in no time at all.
3: Mordecai, I'm scared.
1: Everything will be fine. Trust me. You will be home for dinner.
5: Stand back. We will go now.
3: I'm coming. Moshe. Moshe.
1: Captain.
5: What is it?
1: Please, watch over her. I have friends in the palace. I will come to bring her home. Just please. Watch over my Esther.
5: It doesn't matter who you know in the palace. Your Esther is now a part of the harem of King Ahasuerus. She will never come home.
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0: Killer Angels. Welcome to Right Start with Jim Custer, Pastor Emeritus of Grace Polaris Church in Columbus, Ohio. There was an award-winning book about the Civil War called The Killer Angels, but the bloody Battle of Gettysburg is nothing compared to the one that will commence at the River Euphrates. Four angels, 200 million cavalry, resulting in the slaughter of a third of the world's population. And in the ninth chapter of Revelation, we'll also find more proof of why all this is necessary. But first, a short recap from Jim to remind us where we've been.
1: God has a plan, and that plan is set to a schedule, and that schedule is right on time. That's why when you open your Bible to the book of the Revelation, God can take John and transport him by the Spirit of God into future time. And that's what's happened. That's what happened in chapter 4 when John in the Spirit was called up into heaven and he saw the throne. He saw God sitting upon the throne and he noticed in the right hand the seven sealed scroll. And he watched as Jesus Christ stepped forward and took that seven sealed scroll and began to unloose, to break the seven seals. That scroll represents the title deed to the earth. And Jesus Christ is moving to repossess what is his. It was his by creation. Man was given, Adam was given dominion over the earth. And when Adam sinned, then that dominion slipped out of his control and he became prisoner to sin and subservient to Satan. And what we see in our world today is often the result of satanic and demonic activity. It's sin driving men's lives, determining men's decisions, overtaking men and drowning them and destroying them. But John sees the day when Jesus Christ is going to change all that, when he's going to move actively into the world and take back by force, take back this world, expunge it, kick out, destroy all the enemies, all the usurpers, and then he, Jesus Christ, is going to rule upon the earth for 1,000 years, and then there's yet more we know about the future. Now, we watched as Jesus broke the first four seals, and we observed that as a result of that, one-fourth of the world's population dies. Notice that verse again. It's at the bottom of page 209, if you got a Bible like mine. Chapter 6, and verse 8. John writes, I looked, and behold, a pale horse, and his name that sat on him was Death, and hell followed with him. And power was given unto them. Your text may say him. It's talking about death and hell as the fulfiller, as the sweeper-upper of these four horsemen. And power was given unto them over the fourth part of the earth to kill with sword, with hunger, with death, and with the beasts of the earth. Now that seems to say that one-fourth of the world's population is going to be devastated by those first four movements. Things that happen on earth directed by Jesus Christ from heaven. He breaks the first seal, Antichrist begins his move out, conquering to conquer. Breaks the second seal, there's a great war on the earth. Breaks the third seal, famine breaks out upon the earth. Famine, and Jesus says in Matthew 24, famine and pestilences, diseases of all kinds. Have you been listening to the news of the new kinds of diseases that are being detected? I was stunned this week again to hear a report about the resurgence of tuberculosis. Wow, sounds vicious. And even strains of tuberculosis that are resistive to medical processes that are available to us right now. We're familiar with the AIDS virus and other forms of pestilence and illness and disease that seem to be unique, peculiar, new, strange, deadly. Well, we're not into this period yet. Jesus hasn't yet taken hold of that book yet. That's still future. But as great events cast their shadows before them, we live, I believe, in those shadows anticipating this great, great event. Well, as a result of the four horsemen, 1/4 of the world's population dies. Now, let's imagine that after the rapture of the church, you and I are out of here, we're in heaven with the Lord Jesus Christ, and these events begin. If there are 8 billion people lived on the earth, as a result of the first four, 1/4 of the 8 billion die. How many people is that? That's 2 billion, right? That leaves 6 billion, right? And that takes place within a period of less than 3.5 years. That's pretty impressive, don't you think? Turn over now to chapter 9 and look with me, please, at verse 18. Chapter 9, verse 18. By these three was the third part of men killed. Now, wait a minute. We started with 8. We're down to 6. Now, a third of 6 is what? 2, right? So we've gone from 8 billion to 4 billion in less than 6 years' time. Let me repeat again. If anybody tries to intimidate you about your faith, saying that you are an escapist, that you only believe in the pre-tribulational rapture because it gets you out of here and you're a coward, you look at them and smile and say, yes, I am a Christian coward. I know what God's word says is going to take place, and I'm glad I'm not going to be here. Unless you're masochistic, unless you love suffering, unless pain and sorrow and torment is something that you enjoy, you won't want to be here. Now, last week, we were looking at chapter 8 and chapter 9. Jesus breaks that seventh seal, that final seal, and seven angels step forward and prepare to sound the judgments. The trumpets, in this case, talk. They are like megaphones, like a cheerleader would have. They're not a trumpet that we would play, but these are trumpets which trumpet forth or speak judgments. And these seven angels now, in sequence, begin to speak the judgment. And as they speak judgment, as they proclaim that Jesus Christ is Lord of all, and he is taking the earth back from the hands of the usurpers, each of these trumpet judgments bring chaos on the earth. And you can read about the first four there in chapter 8. And we read at the end of the fourth, in verse 13, I beheld and heard an angel flying through the midst of heaven, saying with a loud voice, woe, woe, woe to the inhabitants of the earth by reason of the other voices of the trumpet of the three angels which are yet to sound. If you think the first trumpet judgments are terrible, and they are, watch what happens when the next three sound. And last week we looked at that fifth trumpet, where the abyss is open, that place where spirits, demon spirits, are now in prison. And that prison is open, and those demon-like creatures, hideous, just hideous creatures, are given 5 months on the earth to bring torment. And we read there in verse 6, in those days men shall seek death and shall not find it. They shall desire to die, and death shall flee from them. Remember that? Verse 7, the shapes of the locusts were likened to horses prepared unto battle, and on their heads were, as it were, crowns like gold, and their faces the face of men. Verse 10, they had tails likened to scorpions, and there were stings in their tails, and their power was to hurt men 5 months. And they're organized. Cheryl Kaufman used to serve the Lord in Africa, and she wanted me to see what a scorpion looks like. Would you like to see too, boys and girls? That's a scorpion. I can't imagine what that would look like if it was the size of a horse. I have no way of can you see back there? Scorpion. Imagine that, the size of a horse. Imagine the pain that would be able to inflict. Now, if I am accurate in understanding that these scorpion horse-like creatures that are described with the best language John can put together, these hideous, hideous creatures, if they are indeed demonic spirits, understand that they are permitted by God not only to leave the abyss, but they are permitted by God the luxury of interacting with mortals. Their sting is real. These aren't mythological cartoons that you see on TV. These are creatures that come right through your window into your room while you're watching TV and take delight in tormenting you with pain. Not a pretty picture, is it? That's the first of the three woes. Now we continue our study. Verse 13. The sixth angel sounds, and I heard a voice from the four horns of the golden altar which is before God, saying to the sixth angel which had the trumpet, loose the four angels which are bound in the great river Euphrates. And the four angels were loosed, which were prepared for an hour and a day and a month and a year, for to slay the third part of men. And the number of the army of the horsemen were 200,000,000. How many is that? 200,000,000. 200,000,000. The number of the army of horsemen were 200,000,000. And thus I saw the horses in the vision, and them that sat on them, having breastplates of fire, and of, how do you pronounce that? And brimstone. And the heads of the horses were as the heads of lions, and out of their mouths issue fire and smoke and brimstone. By these three was the third part of man killed, by the fire, by the smoke, by the brimstone, which issued out of their mouths. For their power is in their mouth and in their tails. For their tails are like unto serpents and had heads, and with them they do hurt. I've seen a half dozen or more efforts to draw pictures of the composite that this vision John sees, what it would look like. And every attempt I've seen is very grotesque. John is seeing here a powerful 200,000,000 army of people unleashed. And in their wake, one-third of the earth's population is destroyed. 200,000,000. It's not been that many years ago that I read an article in U.S. News and World Report where they were discussing the balance of power in the Cold War days and how that balance of power between the East and the West was dangerously close, precipitously close to being destabilized by an army of 200,000,000 soldiers coming from what country?
2: China.
1: That was the figure in the article. 200,000,000 soldiers. Isn't that interesting? There's something here having to do with the river Euphrates, and I'm not sure what all that means. But John saw an awesome fighting machine unleashed. Man has invented some rather frightening weapons to inflict harm and danger on his fellow man. We're reading about some of those in the drive-by shootings. We're reading about some of those potential weapons as efforts are made to describe the weapons that are available to street gangs and to drug dealers and to criminals. I saw a film clip, I believe it was at the War College, where they showed a demonstration of what that helicopter, saw just a film clip of what that thing does. Apparently, you would know this, apparently the eyes of the pilot are used to sight it. He doesn't have to look, and do I understand he doesn't have to look and sight out here? He just looks and his eyes pick up, and with his eyes he can sight it on the target, and when he sights in on the target, the pods actually move in direction that his eyes look, and then he hits the trigger and boom. Surgical strikes, they called it. Remember? They could fly in and they could put that payload exactly where they wanted it. A church on both sides, enemy headquarters, and they could blow out the enemy headquarters and leave both churches standing on both sides. Tremendous weaponry. What John is describing here for us is a well-equipped army of 200 million people who have these enormous capacities to both as they come toward you and as they retreat from you, whether it's the head or the tail, they get you. And as a result of unleashing this enormously lethal force, we read, by these three were the third part of men killed, by the fire, by the smoke, by the brimstone which issued out of their mouths. For their power is in their mouth and in their tails, for their tails are likened to serpents and had heads, and with them they do hurt. Now the rest of the band, that would be the remaining two-thirds. Remember, we started with 8 billion, now we're down to 4 billion. The 4 billion remaining, the rest of the men which were not killed by these plagues, still repented not of the works of their hands, that they should not worship devils and idols of gold and silver and brass and stone and of wood, which neither can see nor hear nor walk. Neither repented they of their murders, nor of their sorceries, nor of their fornication, nor of their thefts. Those two verses expose for us a frightening truth that's taught throughout the Scripture. The truth is that men do not repent of their sins because of punishment. Punishment hardens the criminal, deepens his resolve to get vengeance. That's why in the book of Romans, chapter 2, the writer says, Paul says, that it is the goodness of God that leadeth us to repentance. See, when you come at a murderer with force, what's his natural instinct? Fight back. Becomes a question of brute force. Becomes a question of who can mass the most muscle. That's natural. That's normal. That's why many of the prisons in our system have become terrible places. Terrible places. And if men and women go into those systems moderately bitter against society, they tend to come out trained and skilled in the arts and sciences of criminology and deeply, passionately prepared to pillage the society where they're let free. That's why if God sent you into the very presence of the lake of fire 100 billion years from today, if he sent you there with the message of salvation, there would be no takers. The remaining two-thirds, the text tells us, the remaining two-thirds who have experienced and seen these awful plagues unleashed by God still refuse to repent. Repentance is the change of a man's heart, a woman's heart, in response to the initiation of God's love. It is the goodness of God that leads men to repent. And what is necessary and proper for us to preach? The judgment of sin. That the wages of sin is death. Be sure your sins will find you out. While it is absolutely proper and necessary we do that, in the day you sin, God said, in the day you eat, you die. That is absolutely necessary, for that is the truth. Our message is not, you're going to die. Our message is, he's already died for you. That's why the love of God is such a powerful message to lead men to repentance. And that's why when you see the Lord Jesus Christ in his earthly ministry, you see him as a merciful minister. Because he did not come into the world to condemn the world. He came in to save the world. He came in to die in order to provide salvation. And that's why he could stand there in the presence of the woman taken in adultery, caught in the very act, and urge her to repentance and say to her, "Neither do I condemn thee. Go, sin no more." That's why he could go into the house of rich Zacchaeus and by his presence stimulate Zacchaeus to a new look at materialism and values of life. That's why the common people heard Jesus gladly, not just because he said what they wanted to hear, but because when he spoke, he gave them hope. He introduced them to a God of love, a God of compassion, a God who cared, not a God who's soft on sin, not a God who would compromise his character, but a God who, without compromising his character, so loved the sinner that he would send his son to die. The law was given by Moses, John writes, but grace and truth came through Jesus Christ. Well, that Jesus Christ, who is grace personified and truth personified, who died on the cross for our sins as an offering, as a provision for God's love to be able to forgive us of our sins, that's the same Jesus who is initiating, calling the shots, directing these judgments that come from these seven angels. And as a result of the sixth angel sounding, devastation is wrought, it says, in a year, a month, a day, and an hour, I think it says in there. There's a period of time, a campaign that ensues that seems to be longer than just a year in its duration. As a result of this campaign, one-third of the world's people die. The remaining two-thirds are hardened. They will not repent. They would rather be free in hell. This is their attitude. They would rather be free in hell than a bondservant of God in heaven.
3: Rarely, punishment will humble a criminal. The robber on the cross comes to mind. Chuck Colson was another example from the recent past. But these end-timers in Revelation are simply not redeemable. And in blaspheming God, they show all of creation that he is just in judging them. On Right Start today, we investigated the seven plagues. Our Revelation series carries the title, God's Final Word. You can get a CD containing today's talk for a gift of $7 or more, or a CD album with all 17 messages for a gift of $59 or more. When a new sunrise brings a fresh Right Start episode, as it has every weekday since 1968, that means some listeners have once again done what was needed. Some of these fine people give to cover our expenses. Some pray for us. We appreciate them all. But frankly, we could use more team members. 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I'm Dan Pope. 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
10: Today will be mostly cloudy and cool with a high of 63. Tonight will be mainly clear and chilly with a low of 42. Tomorrow expect sun and areas of high clouds in the morning, followed by mainly cloudy skies in the afternoon with a high of 67. I'm meteorologist Joe Lundberg on AM 880 and 104.5 The Word, WRFD.
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15: It was healing. 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

0: redemption and God's work in her life in her childhood. And we're so glad you've joined us. I'm John Fuller.
1: John, we did have a really good, heartfelt visit with Sarah last time, and we're going to continue today to talk about the things that she experienced as a baby, as a preborn, and then in both a real turbulent and unhealthy environment with her birth mom, and then eventually into foster care and what that did for her spiritually. And we said last time, her mom eventually came to the Lord, and that's a very good place to start the discussion, that there is always hope in Christ. And I'm sure there's women listening that are feeling guilty, feeling shame. And I'm telling you, you can put that at the foot of the cross. Call us. We have caring Christian counselors. Let us talk to you about what redemption means in Christ. And even like Sarah's mom, who had a very difficult life, found eternal life at the end of this life.
0: Yeah, give us a call if we can help you in any way. 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
1: Sarah, welcome back for day two.
2: Yes.
1: Appreciate that effort to hang in and go. You know, it's hard to talk about your life. I mean, you're exposing all these pains. And so I really want to say thank you, because that's not easy.
2: Yeah.
1: And I know you do it a lot because you're in that mission field to talk about the importance of a child and a mother and what they're going through. So thank you for doing it, for laying it out there every day to say, I'm for life. You know, I'm thinking, I've seen those opportunities where we've had good friends like Melissa Oden and others, yourself, testifying in front of Congress. And, you know, those that support abortion are so mean toward you. Melissa once told me when she was there, and again, like you, she was a little different in that she was the one who was rejected, was aborted, but survived.
2: Right.
1: And she just looked at those who opposed her and said, what do you see in me? Am I human or not?
2: Right.
1: And like one female pro-abortion congressperson walked by her and said, yeah, I don't think you should exist, and walked away. Think of just being told that you as a human being shouldn't be here.
2: The
1: who has the right to say that?
2: Right.
1: I mean, seriously. Let me kick it in here. We're going to cover some different territory today. Your foster experience, your relationship with your foster family, the good they did in your life, which is awesome. But let's go there. How old were you when you first stepped into the foster program, and when did you begin to realize what was happening?
2: Sure. So the first interest in the foster care was at 16 months, and it was at that time, I was, of course, too young to remember many things then, but I went through the process of what is common in foster care as reunification attempts with my birth
1: that
2: family.
1: That was the number one goal.
2: That's the number one goal of foster care all the time, every time.
1: Try to get you back with your biological parent or parents.
2: Correct. Yeah. And I went through those reunification attempts multiple times, as the state is often leaning toward trying to give that birth family every opportunity to improve their life and become the parents that where a child can be protected and safe. So during those reunification attempts, of course, it was very heartbreaking for my foster family, even though they had really released me to the Lord. But they did get calls, you know, middle of the night, Sarah has to go home. And that is what happened. Sarah had to go home. And I definitely had such a great love for my mother and for my siblings. I wanted it to be a perfect haven. And I even made this huge castle at my foster parents' house of our family living all together in love and in harmony, you know, but that was a fantasy. That wasn't reality, right?
1: But it's what your heart wished for.
2: It's what my heart wished for.
1: Yeah.
2: And especially with my mother and my sisters, I really wanted to be back with them. Like I said, my mother had three more children after me, a set of twins, who I often, during that reunification period, would protect, would bring into bathrooms and get food with, and those sort of things. So I had deep bonds with these individuals.
1: How did the Christian family that was your initial foster family. Mm-hmm. How did they care for you that made that impact on you spiritually, particularly? And again, I just would encourage more Christian families to consider, if you want to go to the chaos of the world, there's no greater chaos than foster care. Mm-hmm. And of course, the scripture talks about bringing God's shalom, his peace, into this world of chaos, mm-hmm. which is a sinful world.
2: Right.
1: So you look at it, you want to jump into the deep end of the pool and do a lot of good work. Jump into foster care. But speak to that dynamic of your Christian foster parents.
2: Sure.
1: And how did that unfold?
2: Yeah, I'll give you a couple of examples. So one of the ways in which they were involved when I was even reunited with my family is they were still in my mother's life, because my mother still allowed that because she was overwhelmed with the many children she had. And they would bring food and clothes to my family. They'd make hygiene boxes and bring to my mother to try to help them during those times. And also, there was a time where my mother allowed for, again, this was during a time where I was still with the family, where they allowed for my previous foster family, you could classify as at this point, to take me to school. And my adopted mom was an elementary teacher. So she enrolled me in the school she went to, and she would pick me up from my house, my birth parents' house, and she would bring a change of clothes because my clothes were not suitable for wearing. And she would bring baby wipes and those kind of materials to clean me up before school and then bring me back. And that was so powerful because it showed her love for me, regardless of how foster care panned out for them.
1: Yeah.
2: You know, how it really panned out for them.
1: Well, and the dignity. Mm-hmm. When you look at that and felt that at the time, you got me crying now, but that being aware of that. Mm-hmm. In itself is really amazing.
2: Yeah.
1: You know, what's happening to me right now?
2: Yeah, it was healing. It was powerful. It was Christ at work directly, intimately. And, you know, they would throw birthday parties for my other siblings. They did everything within their means to support my mother and her children. Yeah. And of course they, like they said from the beginning, regardless of how this turns out, we're going to love Sarah no matter what happens to her, you know? And that was powerful. They were committed to the end, a long-term situation.
1: You know, this is maybe an unanswerable question, but we share some similarities. Mine was not as tragic as yours. Mm-hmm. But was it enough to offset the lack of what you may have perceived as normal or love from mom and dad that you didn't really have?
2: It did not replace that. It was something that provided hope throughout the process, which was life-saving for me to have hope at all.
1: And I think one of the difficulties for us that have done foster care, all you can do is show up. You can't make that happen in a child's heart. Mm-hmm. You know, and the best way to get there is by loving them, by helping them. I mean, what she did for you with clothing and wipes, and that is love. You interpreted it correctly.
2: Yes.
1: That's the big difference.
2: Yes. And then after a reunification attempt, when I was placed back in their care, I was riding with her and I asked her, and I know this hurt her deeply. I said to her, "Why didn't you come get me? Why didn't you come help me?" But she couldn't at that time because the state had required that I go back. And so she bore those wounds too. She was a part of this. Yeah. You know, she suffered too in that. And now I completely understand as an adult why she couldn't just come get me.
1: Yeah.
2: You know?
1: All right. To give us a little oxygen and get the wetness out of our eyes, I want to make a statement here that I think is really cool. And that's the role Adventures in Odyssey, the radio drama, played in your life at this time. And, you know, for all the donors that support Focus that help do that, I mean, we're committed to Odyssey. We have a movie coming out, I think September or October at your theaters. You're going to want to go support the ministry by going. But how did Odyssey help you?
2: Odyssey was amazing. So I was first introduced to Odyssey in my foster care family. At that time, I believe Chick-fil-A would give a tape. Yes. Mm-hmm. And I listened to one tape and I suddenly wanted every album that ever existed. But the beautiful thing about Odyssey is it brings the gospel into the child's life, right? So you have the mentorship of Wit. You have Connie, who comes to maturity of faith. You have Eugene, who during the 90s, you know, who comes to saving faith. But it's always introduced in a way that a child can understand. And of course, it has many Bible stories. So I was really fed and nurtured and discipled through that. I mean, I know that sounds unbelievable, but it is true.
1: And you're not the only one. I mean, thousands of now adults said that when they were children, Odyssey was what gave them the foundation.
2: Yeah.
1: So, you know, you go to Sunday school and that's really good and helpful. But when you could do that radio drama.
2: Yes.
1: And, you know, envision these stories unfolding in what you perceive as a child to be a real life place and Wit a real character.
2: Right.
1: And, you know, the grandpa you never had. And,
2: right.
1: You know, just all those great lessons. Mm-hmm. And the writers are spectacular. Paul.
2: Yes.
1: And so many others, Dave mm-hmm. Arnold. And we're so grateful for the talent of being able to do that. And we're looking forward to that movie and the 13 episodes that are going to stream after that.
0: Yeah, you can find out all about this new animated Adventures in Odyssey film. We're so excited about it. Learn more about it and support the work. It's going to take a lot of financial resources to get this project off the ground, and you can start by going to focusonthefamily.com/broadcast.
1: Speak to the adoption now, the Christian family that said yes, we'll adopt Sarah. Wow.
2: Sure.
1: Tell me about that emotion.
2: Yeah. So at 1999, the state had terminated my mother's parental rights, which, of course, is a tragedy on its own, and terminated her rights for myself and for my three younger siblings. My older siblings, unfortunately, were in group homes or they aged out of foster care. It was very tragic to witness and see. But I remember my adoption day very specifically because I had to go before a judge and I actually threw up before the whole event.
1: Just being so nervous?
2: So nervous. And the judge asked me, it was like a moment of decision moment, which I think is very unusual. But the judge asked me in front of my foster family, you know, petitioning to adopt me, where I wanted to live.
1: Hmm. You're nine.
2: I'm nine.
1: Yeah.
2: I'm nine. And I knew enough, again, that I would not survive in that environment anymore. But it was devastating and heartbreaking all at the same time and also relieving at the same time, right? So at that point, I was given a huge gift, though, which was permanence, which every child needs is permanence. And that was the gift that began to mature me and help me grow my relationship with Christ and really shifted the direction of my entire life after that moment.
1: I so feel what you're talking about.
2: Mm-hmm.
1: I really do. I had to tell my dad I didn't want to live with him when I was 10.
2: Mm-hmm.
1: Because that's what my siblings thought needed to happen. Mm-hmm. And it's true. He was an alcoholic. It wasn't healthy. Mm-hmm. And I moved in with my brother. But to say that to him.
2: Mm-hmm.
1: And
2: mm-hmm.
1: he just got up, came over, hugged me, and said, I love you.
2: Yeah, and the pain for, you know, that I went through later on as a teenager and things like that, of this belief that was circulated that I somehow chose this at nine,
1: right?
2: I had nothing to do with it. You know, I answered the question, but it was already decided that my mother's rights were terminated. So it's very painful. It's very difficult.
1: Well, in the beautiful way that you describe that in your heart, you know, this is safety.
2: Right.
1: Making this decision puts me in a place where there's food and love and comfort. And over here, it's chaos and danger.
2: Mm-hmm.
1: And I don't know if I'll be able to eat.
2: Mm-hmm.
1: Those aren't very good choices.
2: Right.
1: I mean, really, the other one is without your mom, whom you love.
2: Right.
1: And speak to that, you know, that other thing that some people that haven't been in the situation, the unbelievable love a child can have for their parent, mm-hmm. as imperfect as they are.
2: Mm-hmm.
1: It is amazing mm-hmm. how we can love as a child through all the bad stuff.
2: Mm-hmm. Oh, I adored my mother.
1: Yeah.
2: I loved her with all my heart. I never wanted that to happen. I never wanted that to be my life story, to leave her. And I always wanted her to improve. I wanted it. I believed I had this childlike, you can call it being naive, but I believed she would pull through and things would improve. But time and time again, I learned it didn't improve, you know, but the love never changed.
0: Sarah, if I have it right, your adoptive mom had an abortion element to her story, and
2: yes.
0: and her story has led you to this point of mm-hmm. speaking so boldly for life. Mm-hmm. Is that right?
2: That's correct. Yes, my adopted mother is another heroine in my life. She had an abortion in Milwaukee, Wisconsin, mm-hmm. When she was in her 20s, and that was the only pregnancy she ever had. And she came to her moment of decision at the age of 40 and cried out to God because she was suicidal over that abortion and was convicted that that was ending his child's life, the Lord's child's life, and then started her own healing journey. And after her healing journey, she began counseling other women on post-abortion recovery. And seeing her witness really inspired me. She would hold a sign outside facilities that said, "I had an abortion. Please come talk to me."
1: Wow.
2: And I got to witness that devotion. Mm-hmm. And I also got to witness her ministry, or I would say her attempt at ministry to my mother of healing, of what it looks like to heal from this. God can forgive you. God will forgive you,
1: yeah.
2: you know, and you can be set free.
1: Mm. You know, I want to ask this tenderly, because so often in doing foster care, you're given a sheet. Are you able to accept? And then there's a whole list of things.
2: Mm-hmm.
1: Food hoarding, head knocking.
2: Mm-hmm.
1: It can be lighting fires.
2: Mm-hmm.
1: I mean, there's no normal box.
2: Right.
1: I remember filling that sheet out, and I looked at Jean, sexual orientation issues, mm-hmm. all kinds of things.
2: Mm-hmm.
1: And you look at that list and you go, wow, okay. What are you willing to check
2: mm-hmm.
1: that you're willing to bring mm-hmm. into your home?
2: Mm-hmm.
1: Peaceful Christian home.
2: Mm-hmm.
1: And again, in our experience, we had one child who was a food hoarder because they probably had the same circumstance you had.
2: Yeah.
1: And every morning we started with him, and he would say, "Can I have a bowl of cereal? Can I have pancakes? Can I have toast?
2: Mm-hmm.
1: Can I have bacon?
2: Mm-hmm.
1: Can I?" And this mound of food I would make for him.
2: Mm-hmm.
1: I mean, this went on for like 3 months. And then one day, it's like he figured it out that if he asked for it, it would be there.
2: Mm.
1: And that was the last time he did it.
0: Mm.
1: It was just the weirdest thing. It's just like he just needed to know,
2: mm-hmm.
1: which we would call food security,
2: mm-hmm.
1: that if he asked for it, it would be there. And then he just went back to a bowl of cereal.
2: Mm-hmm.
1: And I was just really attentive to that in that moment.
2: Mm-hmm.
1: All he needed. And, you know, yeah, we threw a bunch of pancakes away. What's the big deal?
2: Right, right.
1: But it changed him and his ability to be secure that he had a place to eat.
2: Mm-hmm.
1: I mean,
2: mm-hmm.
1: that's what we're talking about in that context. Do you feel like when you look back on your life, did you come into that foster and adoptive situation with baggage?
2: Oh.
1: What were the boxes for you?
2: Oh, 100%. Mm-hmm. Absolutely. No doubt. I saw many Christian counselors. I saw psychiatrists. I saw many different specialists in mental health things. I had food. I had issues with food disorders.
1: Wait, come on, that's
2: reasonable. It's just the truth.
1: Right.
2: Your body remembers the trauma you've mm-hmm. experienced,
1: yeah.
2: That was true for me. So I had to go through a lot of healing and recovery from that time in my life.
1: Yeah.
2: But my Christian foster care parents, later adopted parents, provided that support. They provided, there were times as a teenager I was suicidal. I mean, it wasn't pretty, you know, but it was Christ throughout it and them alongside me.
1: Wow.
2: Yeah.
1: I mean, just steady.
2: Steady, consistent.
1: And consistent.
2: Absolutely.
1: I mean, that's so good. I mean, we would look at you today and how you're expressing yourself. We're going, wow, she's an amazing woman. But you had difficulty.
2: Yes,
1: I just want to make sure that is there and people know that. You have to work out those things.
2: Yeah, and then too, the tragedy in my family, not to be so sober with you today, but the tragedy with my family is I've had 3 siblings pass away. Both, and then my mother passed away and my stepfather passed away. So a lot of tragedy, and a lot of that comes from the ramifications of the abuse and the pain they experienced in their life.
1: You know, Sarah, this is an extreme situation, obviously, and, you know, all the degradation that you were facing. And again, I'm so proud of you. Mm-hmm. I wish I could have been there to be that foster dad for you. Jean would have been right there with you. But I'm thinking of even intact biological homes where things go wrong. You know, this is far more desperate, but it's like every marriage and every family is a stench to Satan. Mm-hmm. And he's going to try to crush us at every turn. Look at the unfortunate impact he's had on marriage in this country.
2: Oh, absolutely.
1: But in that context, that woman that had that abortion, who, you know, many in the church, and that's right. just a real statistic, like 1 in 4 women have had an abortion. And that data set, from what I understand, is very similar mm-hmm. to the women attending church. Mm-hmm. So there's this guilt. There's this, and you know, women are so good at bearing guilt. Mm-hmm. You really do look mm-hmm. at yourselves first and say, what did I do?
2: Right.
1: How does a woman really feel like God could take that from her, take that sin mm-hmm. and set her free? Is it possible, really?
2: Absolutely. It's just the simple fact of the cross that Jesus died on. He died for the sins of humanity, whatever that sin may be. It covers it. It raced as white as snow. And I believe that with all my heart, because I've seen it with my adopted mother, and I saw the suffering and the guilt from my birth mother, right? But the cross levels us all out. We're all sinful. We all are prone. The scripture says our hearts are desperately wicked without the Lord. But the Lord wants us to be free. And that's what he wants for that post-abortive woman, to be free of that guilt, yeah. free of that shame, acknowledging it for what it is first, right? Having moral responsibility, understanding I ended the life of your child, Lord. But then to experience the freedom afterward of I don't have to carry this anymore. Jesus bore it for me on the cross.
1: Yeah, that is so good. And I think that's the main thing that I wanted to get across. If you're in that spot,
2: yeah.
1: you just can't feel it. Maybe you've tried. You've gone down at your church several times. It just hasn't felt like it's gotten to that point where you feel free of that sin. Mm-hmm. Give us a call. We have caring Christian counselors that can help. What in that ingredient, if I could call it that, talking to women, counseling women, working in the pro-life movement, what tends to be the most positive way that a woman can get there? What are those things that pour mm-hmm. into her life?
2: So a couple of things I think are important to remember is that a woman that's making the abortion decision is often a woman in what would be described as a crisis situation, mm-hmm. not thinking through the future, only thinking about the here and now, right? But what they really need from the Christian community is this understanding of we are going to show you compassion, we're going to show you understanding about what is going on in your life, and we're going to help you and unravel how you can raise your child with support. And that's really important because women in these situations, they don't have the luxury of judgment. And I don't say judgment as if we are somehow condoning abortion. We're never condoning abortion. Right. We're always telling the truth about what abortion does.
1: Yeah.
2: But we're reaching in. We are trying to get in her shoes and say, let's go through it together. Let's walk through this together. How can I help you before you make this decision? Let's look at every other way that your life could be. And let's also look at the future of what your life could be. It's walking her through that. And if she's a Christian, reaching out to her with the message of the gospel and the message of hope, and that that she will not be in this moment forever.
1: Hmm. I just hope people, women particularly in this situation, will grab a hold of that. Don't live in that despair, that guilt, that shame. Let's work together to get you to a healthier place. Mm-hmm. And you're doing so much to do that. Thank you for what you've done. Yeah. You know, let me end here because we've had this experience. You said you showed up in a stained nightgown mm-hmm. and a half a bottle of Coke or something,
2: yes.
1: right?
2: Yes, that's right.
1: That's so typical. What's really typical for foster care, which it was true of me. I had a hefty bag, you know, a garbage bag
2: garbage bags,
1: clothes
2: yeah.
1: that I, and when we probably had 15 kids come through our home over 8 years or so with foster, always the same story. Mm-hmm. It was a trash bag of clothes. Mm-hmm. So one thing that we've done here with the team, Dr. Sharon Ford and the team that work every day to help kids get connected into foster care and foster families, Christians to step up. And I so appreciate what they do each and every day, but they created a suitcase bundle. Mm-hmm. Mm-hmm. And so that dignity issue, mm-hmm. you know, like what you
2: Absolutely.
1: Felt.
2: Absolutely, yeah.
1: So we're able to supply, you're able to supply a duffel bag with mm-hmm. a children's Bible, with a little teddy bear or stuffed animal, with a handwritten note that the team or the church that we work with to put these kits together, mm-hmm. they'll sign those cards to mm-hmm. that child saying, you're worthy, we see you, you're made in the image of God, we love you.
2: Mm-hmm.
1: And join that. I mean, that is like the easiest thing you can do. We're not asking you directly to be in foster care, but can you do that? Can we? We've given, I think, over 50,000 of these away to local foster agencies to work with, and they love it. So let's be the light of Christ as Christians. Let's supply that to show dignity. In addition, we want to expose you to the great work of Wait No More, our foster adoption efforts here at Focus. Go to the website, call us, whatever the Lord's laying on your heart. If he's saying you can come around and provide help to a foster family, it's called respite care, and it's a word that simply means get around them, maybe go shopping for them, do their laundry, whatever might be helpful to them. And then it just keeps going from there. I love my wife, Jean, when we were talking about this program at Focus, and I got home and she said, if you're going to ask other people to do it, then we need to do it. And I said, no, I was the foster care. I paid my dues. Isn't that terrible? No, I think about it. She just gave me that great wife eye. Like, that sounds dumb.
2: A lot of Christians think the only way to support foster care efforts is to foster themselves, but the foster care community needs support in a lot of other ways.
1: Yeah, they have found, we have found that like a 5-to-1 ratio for every, if in your church a family does foster care, if 5 families will just gather around them and help them with the things that I'm talking about, shopping and other things, they'll be very successful in that. They just need help. They need a weekend break, all those kinds of things.
2: Right.
1: So, Sarah, with all of that, just thank you so much for being with us. I am already, I just want to be your dad. I just so appreciate
2: you,
1: I'm so proud of you and what you've done. I'm grateful you were here for the internship all those years ago. You're like my star person. And listen to Odyssey and just God bless you, as he obviously has been doing since you were born, and even before you were born, he was in your corner.
2: Yes.
1: Nothing better.
2: Covenant of love.
1: Covenant of love.
0: Yeah. 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
9: I'm meteorologist Joe Lundberg with your KFC weekend weather update. On Saturday, expect a mix of clouds and sunshine with a chance of a thunderstorm, making it a warmer day with a high of 84. Sunday will be mostly cloudy and very warm with a high of 85. 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
13: 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I'm David Jay, thanking you for joining us today as we listen, learn, and are challenged by God's Word, the Bible. What do you do when heaven feels silent? When you've prayed, believed, even begged, and still nothing changes? When the person you love isn't healed? When the worst actually happens? When it feels like evil is winning? Where is God in all of that? This May, Pastor Jack Hibbs' featured resource is Why Doesn't God Answer My Prayers by Erwin Lutzer. 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In our journey to develop a lifestyle that's usable by God, despair can sometimes overtake us. But when all seems lost, we can cry out to God, who can save us. You see, our deep discouragement or hopelessness can actually be used by God to grow us spiritually. Despair drives us toward Jesus, and when we realize that we can't fix things on our own, it creates a dependency on the Lord instead of ourselves. So today, Pastor Jack teaches us that despair can teach us important spiritual lessons. When we cry out in depression, we can experience His help and learn to trust Him more deeply. Now, with his message called Disciplines of Despair, here's pastor and Bible teacher Jack Hibbs. And continuing our series, The Disciplines of Life, let's talk about the discipline of despair. Right. Mm-hmm. So that's kind of an unusual phrase, the discipline of despair. How can despair actually become something that God can use in a believer's life?
14: Yeah, we're going to be looking at the example of Peter, for example. Peter, in fact, in total, all the disciples in this moment are in despair.
13: Right.
14: They're on the Sea of Galilee. The wind is raging, and when it rages on that lake, the waves get insanely terrifying. This is not some sort of biblical hyperbole. We've seen it. It's scary. It's a stormy night. They all think they're dying. And Jesus, the Bible tells us, is going to come near them walking on the water and intended to pass by.
13: Mm-hmm.
14: And they're all screaming and they think they're going to be sinking and dying and drowning. And Peter sees Jesus and says, Lord, if that's you, bid me to come, which is a beautiful thing. Peter knew Jesus enough to know, look, I don't know if that's a ghost or not, but if it's Jesus, he's going to say something like, you can come to me. Hmm. He would say something that radical.
13: Yeah.
14: So Jesus is, if that's you, tell me to come to you.
13: Yeah.
14: Jesus, you know, says, Peter, come. Peter steps out of the boat. We forget that Peter also walked on water. Peter's walking on the water, but he takes his eyes off of Jesus and looks at the size of the waves. And in that, he starts to sink. The despair was he looked at the circumstances instead of Christ and he began to sink. That is the discipline of despair. In the midst of despair, you're not going to avoid despair. We're all going to have it. But you got to keep your eyes focused on Christ or else your despair will swallow you up. And Peter can probably preach that message better than anybody.
13: Last time you spoke, you talked about, you know, Jesus was just walking across the water. He was just going for a walk. He's just walking to the other side, right?
14: Yeah.
13: Meanwhile,
11: The disciples are in the boat going, save us, we're all going to die.
14: Right.
11: You talk about how storms are unavoidable in the Christian life, right? So why shouldn't believers be surprised when those difficult seasons come? I mean, we should know that they're coming.
14: Yeah, I don't know why. For us to be surprised, it's just naive.
11: Yeah.
14: I mean, think about it. There's nothing in this world that is valuable and meaningful and precious that did not come through some form of challenge.
11: Right.
14: And so when we think, oh, this is an overwhelming situation, I'm filled with despair, it's all over, my life is over, I'm going to end my life. No, it's not. And it's not as bad as it feels. You feel that it's monumental, when in reality, God is at work.
11: Good stuff. Let's jump in.
15: As we look tonight, Father, at despair and desperation, the things that take hold of our lives and lead us to a brink of losing control of the wonderful things that you've given us, the promises and the peace that's available to the believer. And Lord, tonight we pray also that for those who may not know you tonight, that your Holy Spirit would be speaking to them, and Lord, that they would just absolutely run to you tonight and say, Lord, take away my despair. And Father, we pray that you would have your way with us as a people, as a church, and for all those who are listening or viewing right now. Lord, just do an amazing work. We ask it in Jesus' name, and all God's people said, amen. Amen. Well, church, grab your Bibles tonight and turn, if you would, to Matthew chapter 28. Matthew 28, verses 18 to 20. That's the theme verse of our series, The Disciplines of Life. And tonight we're looking at despair, the discipline of despair. To despair. We'll talk about that more in a moment, but Matthew chapter 28, it's all about being a disciple. And as a disciple, in fact, it's my opinion that if you take this series that we've been going through and use them as a foundation for discipleship, I think it's a pretty valuable thing. And tonight we look at the discipline of despair. Matthew chapter 28, verse 18, Jesus came and spoke to them saying, all authority has been given to me in heaven and on earth, Jesus said. Go therefore and make disciples, followers of Christ, of all the nations, baptizing them in the name of the Father and of the Son and of the Holy Spirit, teaching them to observe all things that I have commanded you. And behold, I am with you always, even to the end of the world. Now, turn a little bit to the left. Matthew chapter 14, verse 30. Matthew 14, verse 30. It's where we get our title for tonight, The Discipline of Despair. Matthew 14, verse 30. But when he, that is Peter, saw that the wind was boisterous, Peter was afraid. He was afraid and began to sink, and he cried out saying, Lord, save me. In fact, what we ought to do right now, just while you're there, let me give you the background to that. It starts in verse 25. The sinking of Peter. Matthew 14, 25, now in the fourth watch of the night, Jesus went with them walking on the sea. And when the disciples saw him walking on the sea, they were troubled, saying, it is a ghost. And they cried out for fear. By the way, in the Hebrew mind, you and I kind of laugh and chuckle. Oh, it's a ghost. They thought it was a ghost. Listen, in their thinking, in the Hebrew superstitions of the day, when they thought they saw a ghost, it was because they were transferring from the place of the living to the place of the dead. These guys thought that they were dying. They thought that their lives were coming to an end. So when they said, oh, it's a ghost, their Hebrew mindset and the tradition of the day was, we are dying and we're going slipping into the other world. So they cried out for fear. Verse 27, but immediately Jesus spoke to them saying, be of good cheer, it is I, be not afraid. And Peter answered him and said, Lord, if it's you, command me to come to you on the water. So he said, come. And when Peter had come down out of the boat, he walked on the water to go to Jesus. But when he saw that the wind was boisterous, he was afraid and beginning to sink. He cried out saying, Lord, save me. It's the shortest prayer in the Bible. And immediately Jesus stretched out his hand and caught him and said to him, oh, you a little faith, why did you doubt? And when they got into the boat, the wind ceased. Then those who were in the boat came and worshiped him, saying, truly, you are the Son of God. The discipline of despair tonight. Note, first of all, the intensity of the moment. Peter cries out, Lord, save me. It generated the shortest prayer on record. But listen, there's an amazing thing taking place. This man steps out of a boat and he's walking on the water to Jesus Christ. What a radical moment. But we want to talk about the things that caused him to do that. Why would he leave a perfectly good boat and walk out on the water? The temptation for us, and it may be true to some degree, is, man, what great faith Peter had. Well, Jesus said for a moment here, O ye of little faith. Well, you say, well, Jack, that happened because he began to sink after he stepped out there. Maybe. What was going on in his mind? If they cried out for fear, if they were tormented by the situation that was around them, are you tormented by the situation around you? And the thought is, it's better to get out of this boat and take a chance than to go down with this boat, go down with all these other guys whining and crying in the boat. Was Peter fed up with his company? I don't know. Was Peter more spiritual than the rest of them? I doubt it. What was going on? Whatever was going on in his moment of despair, it was so radical that he said, Lord, if it's you, bid me to come. And that's a beautiful thing because number one, Peter's thinking is, if it's Jesus, I know the kind of things Jesus says. He says things that are impossible. Can somebody say amen to that? Doesn't Jesus say impossible things to us? And Jesus, all these years of ministry, Peter's got it down now. And he says, Lord, if it's you, bid me to come. Because only Jesus, he probably looked back at the guys in the boat. Only Jesus would say, come on out. If it's a ghost, maybe it's not going to happen. But if it's Jesus, he'll say something crazy like, come on out on the water. The water's fine. Come on out. I don't know, but Jesus said, come. And Peter steps down out of the boat. And he begins to walk on the water. The moment you and I think about somebody walking on the water, we automatically think of Jesus. But that's nothing for him to walk on the water. But it is something for Peter to walk on the water. And this is an encouraging thing because in the moment of despair, Peter's doing the impossible. But listen, mark it down, and I'll repeat it several times tonight. You need to hear this. The reason why Jesus asked Peter to come down out of the boat and join him was not, listen, was not for Peter to be a water walker. That's not the point. Do you think God's interested in people walking on water? Have you ever wanted to walk on water? We've all wanted to walk on water. Have you ever thought about it? I'd love to walk on water, I think. It's like walking on a cloud. I'd love to walk on a cloud. Wouldn't that be cool? I don't think God's interested in you and I walking around on a cloud or on the water. That's not the point. What do you get out of walking on water? Bragging rights? I'm Peter, water walker. You know, he has a t-shirt, I walked on water. Jesus isn't interested in walking on water and having us do it, not at all. You know what Jesus is into? Your moment of despair. It's all about you sinking that he's into. The whole lesson was not about walking on water. There wasn't a class. Okay, guys, Peter will be the first one. And then after Peter, Andrew, you're next. So I'll walk on water. You can. No. But the lesson to be learned is all about sinking and how to be rescued from the moment of despair. It's not about walking. It's about being rescued. Jesus knew, listen, you don't want to hear this, but Jesus knew that Peter would sink before Peter ever got out of the water, got out of the boat under the water. He knew that the boy was going to sink. In the moment of despair, Jesus would be there. The Bible says he immediately stretched forth his hand and he rescued Peter right out of the sinking moment of the ocean, of the sea. And what about you and your life and your life's turmoil and tribulation and peril? Oh, Lord, it's not about you living a cush, easy life. Anybody can do that. The danger is living life, eventually sinking without Jesus Christ.
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15: And the world is sinking tonight, sinking in emotion, sinking in grief, sinking in pain, sinking in sorrow, disappointment, bitterness. There are many people you and I know, and they're sinking because of the perils of life. They don't know Jesus. But to be able to say to them, you know what, my friend? I heard a message at church the other night about Jesus reaching into your life and rescuing from the situation you're in. Jesus rescues people in despair. He loves that. It causes me to think that Jesus just waits ever so patiently when in the life of someone, difficulties and perils will come. And for some people, it's not the good news that leads somebody to Christ. Sometimes it's not the good news. Sometimes it's the bad news that leads someone to Christ. They come to the end of themselves. What lesson was Peter learning in that moment? When we talk about despair, Webster's dictionary, Webster's 1828 dictionary says of the word despair, hopelessness, a destitution of hope, he says, to have no expectation. That is very, very threatening to me, that definition right there, to have no expectation. Expectation is important to me. The perception or the reality that all hope is lost. Despair is the abandonment of all hope, says Noah Webster. The Greek word for despair means this in the Bible. In 2 Corinthians, mark it down, 2 Corinthians 4:8, Paul says, "For we are hard-pressed on every side and yet not crushed. We are perplexed," he says, "but not in despair." And that word "not in despair," exasperia. You recognize that word? To exasperate. Exasperia. The word means to be at an utter loss, to be despondent, believing that one has become lost. The picture is someone lost at sea. They're swallowed with despair. And you don't have to be lost at sea. And you don't have to be walking on the Sea of Galilee and be sinking to have Jesus rescue you from this tremendous discipline of despair. But you can be caught up in a world that, for whatever reasons, you think that God has abandoned you or somehow God's not real. I can't think of anybody more helpless and hopeless than a person going through this life believing that there is no God. What a tragedy that is. And so we look at this first point. The discipline of despair is this, number one, is that despair drives us closer to Jesus. Will you write that down? The tendency for us is to run and not even talk about despair. I don't want to talk about it. People might say, I don't want to hear that word. But wait a minute. Because God is real, church, listen tonight. God is real. Amen. He is alive. And all of a sudden, despair is not the giant that my emotions are telling me that it is. Tonight, no matter who you might be, you can realize this, that despair can drive you closer to Jesus. And listen, Christians are not exempt from despair. When we get our eyes off of Christ, like Peter got his eyes off of Jesus, he began to sink. He saw how boisterous the waves were. J.C. Ryle in his commentary says that it must have happened as Peter was walking on the water, that as the waves were driving the sea up and down, that Peter began to look at the size of the swells rather than the size of the Savior. And you and I can do that. We can look at all the things that scare us. What scares you tonight? Is it some phobia? That's a Greek word for fear. The Bible says that when we meditate on the perfect love of God, that perfect love casts out all fear. God's love begins to permeate our lives, and it's the reality of His love. It doesn't mean that you're running around with little daisies and flowers and sunshine, happy hearts all over your shirt. That's not what He's talking about. He's talking about the reality of God's love coming into your life and so taking you over that it pushes out all the stuff that's not from God. And fear goes out the window. And you meditate on the love of God for you personally. God's love for you is awesome. I want you to put this picture in your mind. Storms are great things to watch as long as you're safe. And this is a famous picture. You guys have all seen this before. Go ahead and leave it up. I've always asked this question. Did that man know in the doorway that that wave was coming? What if the door was on the other side of that lighthouse? By the way, that lighthouse, I don't know where it is, but I've seen other pictures of it. It's pretty far out in the ocean. I don't even know how they built the thing. There's a man standing there with the door open with the raging ocean around that lighthouse. Storms. Storms are awesome if you're in a safe place. I remember a couple years ago, we were all out at the river with some friends here from this church. We're having a great time. Our kids were with us. Our dogs are out there. We're goofing off, having a great time. This big storm rolls across the desert. We're watching it. Wow. And we're all acting tough. Yeah, it's a great storm. Boy, that's going to be a big storm. Whoa, look at that lightning. Whoa, look at that flash. Wow, it's just rumbling and shaking. And that storm, and you know it's kind of freaky looking when it comes over your head, and those clouds are going like this over your head. It's okay. We're all right. You know? And all of a sudden, right over our heads, kaboom! Flat, you know the flash and the boom at the exact same time? And the static electricity, the hair, woo! And the only smart one in the group was Jeff's golden retriever. She took off screaming and went right through the screen door into the house. We just stood out there and acted like, and actually we didn't act tough. When that happened, we all screamed like little schoolgirls and started running. But you're not supposed to know that part. But what compelled Peter to leave the safety of that boat in the midst of a storm? To him, it had become obvious that being with Jesus was better than being in the boat with the guys. I want to know why. I may be wrong, but I don't think it was this moment of heroic, faith-filled action in Peter's life. I think Peter realized, wait a minute, if that's you, Lord, call me out. They had already been primed by the storm. The storm had tossed them up and down. They were already terrified, and maybe your storms are terrifying you. And then they thought, we saw a ghost. And you think, you know what? This terrible thing in my life is bringing me to the brink of life. I'm almost done with it. Something's going on with Peter, and it's a big deal. So much so that in the blackness of the night, he's going to step out onto the open water. That's not normal. I believe that Peter thought, and Peter was thinking as the others, that they were lost, that this is our moment. But Peter made a great, great move. He'd rather be near Jesus than just hang around with a bunch of guys going down. And that's the key tonight. In the midst of your despair, will you run to Jesus? I don't feel like running. Well, then listen, you're not in despair enough. It's like my mama used to say. She'd say, it's time to eat. I'm not hungry. Well, if you don't eat now, you're not going to eat at all. And then a few hours later, I'm hungry. And my mom was such a tender-hearted thing, and I would abuse her terribly. She'd say, what do you want to eat? And she would make this offer. Well, you can have this and you can have this. I don't want that. I don't want that. Is it me? Do you know kids like that? They do that too? Like, I don't want that. We want this? No, I don't want that. Then my dad would say, then you're not hungry. Dads are great. It's the voice of wisdom. You're not hungry. Why? Because if you're hungry, you'll eat snails if you're hungry. Oh, I need Jesus. Do you now? Because listen, there's a great, great danger of really, truly wanting Jesus in the midst of your storm versus having the kind of Jesus that you just add him on to the other routines of your life. Jesus is not a module that you add on to your life. He's the eternal God that you come to with your face down on the ground and you're laid out before him asking for forgiveness and for rescuing. Lord, rescue me. And the storms of our lives as Christians, as much as we wouldn't want to admit this, they are unavoidable storms. They're difficult and they're all necessary for the believer because none of us learn much about God on only sunshiny days. In verse 29, it's amazing. Look at verse 29. It says, Jesus said to him, come. And when Peter had come down out of the boat, he walked on the water to go to Jesus. Jesus is teaching right here that he knows exactly what's about to happen. Come on, Peter. And why would Peter do this? What would be the point of it, walking on water? I think he's going to Jesus at any cost.
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9: This afternoon will bring mostly cloudy skies and cool temperatures with a high of 64. Tonight, expect mainly clear conditions with chilly temperatures dropping to a low of 42. Tomorrow morning, we'll start with sun in areas of high clouds, then turning mainly cloudy in the afternoon with a high of 68. I'm meteorologist Joe Lundberg on AM 880 and 104.5 The Word WRFD.
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12: I want to thank you for joining us today on Meeting with God. 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We're at the end of a series called Resurrection Realities, and today we're going to listen to the second part of a message called Filled with New Power. 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
13: Look up here for a minute. I've been involved in a lot of things pastorally through the years. I grew up as a preacher's kid. I've read the news just like you do. I've also seen a lot of situations and families and mess and this kinds of things and that kinds of things. Every problem that I've ever seen relationally, it always comes back to the heart. And what's being promised here is not just a better day, a new behavior, a new way we'll try things. It always comes back to the heart. Here's the promise. In Ezekiel 36, 26 through 27, it says, "And I will give you a new heart, and a new spirit I will put within you. And I will remove the heart of stone from your flesh and give you a heart of flesh. And I will put my spirit within you and cause you to walk in my statutes and be careful to obey my rules." new covenant, new heart,

0: new connection. I mentioned a few minutes ago in Joel that one of the great promises that God had made in the Old Testament is that when the Spirit came, that sons and daughters would prophesy, that old men would dream dreams, that God would even pour out his Spirit on those who were very low socially status speaking, that God's Spirit was going to be poured out. Now here's the thing, this pouring out of the Spirit meant that everyone, not just the kings and the prophets and the big people in ministry, those were the people that the Spirit would rest on in the Old Testament. But the promise that God was making is that in the New Testament, after Jesus Christ had initiated the new covenant, the Spirit of God would rest on everyone. That we would have a new connection, that we would hear the voice of God speaking to us through God's word and even through God speaking to our spirits, convicting us of sin, drawing us into living out God's word, empowering us to speak to other people, other believers. Now, these are important promises hovering over the people of God. Again, God fulfills his promises to us. If you're discouraged here today, if you're despairing even, I want to remind you this morning that God has fulfilled his promise to send the Holy Spirit. If you're struggling in a battle with sin, if you're going through a particular area of discouragement, I want you to know that if you are a follower of Jesus Christ, like we've discussed earlier, the Holy Spirit is in you. And you can walk through the most difficult seasons. You can share your faith in the most difficult seasons. You can find forgiveness. You can offer forgiveness in the power of the Holy Spirit. Why don't you just turn to your neighbor really quick and say, "That's awesome." I'm going to say that wasn't loud enough. Try again. All right. Let's go to a second thing here. Let's go back to verse 49. Jesus says, "And behold, I am sending the promise of my Father upon you, but stay in the city until you are clothed with power from on high." Now, there's something interesting going on in this verse that really is going on in all of Scripture. It's a combination of glorious indicatives and life-giving imperatives. Maybe you've never thought of this before. Now, English wasn't my favorite category in school. Far from it. History was my thing. But I want you to understand this. Scripture is filled with indicatives. Indicatives are focusing on what God has done to you and for you, most of all in Jesus Christ. But it's all of the things that God is doing. Those are the indicatives. But paired up with that are the life-giving imperatives. That's when God says, "I want you to do something." He's telling you to do it because he wants what's best for you. But here's the beauty. Scripture is about indicatives and imperatives coming together in partnership. Now see here right in this text, just this one verse, Jesus says, "I am sending." That's the indicative. He says, "I'm sending the promise of my Father upon you." It's a promise fulfilled. And yet, what does he tell them? He says, but you must stay in Jerusalem until you're clothed with this power from the Holy Spirit. Now, we call this the divine human cooperative. And it leads to the second thing I want you to remember from this text. God invites us into gospel partnership. God not only fulfills his promises to us. Now, some of you are like, think about what you're reading right here. The God of the universe, he could have sent the Holy Spirit. He could have sent angels. He could have sent, you know, he could have done whatever he wanted to do. He could have written things in the sky. He could have got the gospel message to every person on the face of the earth if he wanted to, his own way. But he chose not to. He chose to use, and has since the garden, he has chosen partnership with human beings and to use them to be used through his power to accomplish his purposes. That means that it's not just some millionaire or billionaire that wants to do a partnership with you to start a business. That'd be cool. No. This is the God of the universe who comes down and wants to partner with you to accomplish things that will last for eternity. That's awesome. I feel like I should have you turn. No, I'm not going to have you do that. Listen, this partnership is on a whole new level post-resurrection. But I want to draw you back to the imperative here. God is calling the apostles, and he's also calling us today to have the faith to stay until something happens that he's going to do. Now, do you see this rhythm? You're going to see this rhythm in so many places in Scripture. You're also going to see this rhythm in your own life. Are you willing to, some of us are action, like, okay, can you just get over this? Because I want to get on to the next thing. Okay. Sometimes I've had people in my family. Sometimes I've been the people in my family. Like, can you stop? Okay, just stop talking. Let's just do something. And yet, if you're going to experience all that God has for you in partnership with Him, there are times where He's going to tell you, I want you to stay put until I do something. Are you willing to obey Him and walk by faith in staying until He does something? For example, I'm looking into your eyes. I love you as your pastor. God might be calling you to stay humble when you feel like being vindictive or arrogant or self-sufficient. God might be calling you to stay in a hard marriage until He can work on your partner. God might be calling you to stay in integrity until God validates your integrity at a later date. God might be calling you to stay in prayer until He brings the answer. You know, sometimes faith is lived out by simply sitting. That's literally the word here. The word that He's using to say stay is literally the word sit. Stay sitting until God does His work and the right time comes. Now, the interesting thing is in Acts chapter 2, verse 3, it's literally used the word that the Spirit came and sat on them. If I'm willing to sit still and let God do His work, if I'm willing to sit under the pressure and not run away from it, I can let God do what He wants to do, and God's grace and God's blessing and God's timing will sit on me at the right time instead of running off and doing things my own way. That's probably a message to somebody here. Listen, to stay put required trust. The Greek word here for city reminds us that the city that they were in, Jerusalem, was not a safe place. It was not a comfortable place. As the apostles were waiting for Jesus to fulfill what He had said, they wanted to get out of Jerusalem. Jesus risen or Jesus, it doesn't really matter. Now that Jesus is risen, let's get out of town before the chief priests who are looking to literally get rid of all the evidence. Let's get out of town before. And Jesus says, no, I want you to stay in this uncomfortable place until I can give you power that no one's going to be able to deal with. When I think of getting away, the urge to get away, the urge to run away, I can tell you that I feel that sometimes. God puts pressure on you. God allows you to be in an uncomfortable situation. God puts you with difficult people, and you're feeling the weight of that. And at some point, you get to the place where you're like, I'm ready to, I just need to get out of here. I remember one of my favorite commercials. I think it's still ongoing. It's the Southwest commercials, the Want to Get Away. Okay. How many of us for $59 would like to get out of some situations? I remember this one particular one that stuck in my mind. And it's this particular lady, and she had a problem with one of her contacts. And so she runs into this bathroom, and you can see the camera shows you as she gets the contact corrected in her eyes. She looks up, and in the mirror, she realizes that she had walked into the men's restroom. And there's all these men, you're going like, what are you doing in here? Want to get away? Want to get away? Sometimes we just want to get away, or we want to do it our own way instead of staying put where God has called us. To trust Jesus is to stay and to pray and to wait for the power from on high, to wait for God in His strength and His might and His power to do what only He can do. If that's what God is speaking to you today, I would pray that you would stay and stay until God does what only He can do. Let's look at one last thought this morning here. Back to the verse. It says, behold, I am sending the promise of my Father upon you. I'm sending the promise of my Father upon you. But stay in the city. Stay in the city until you are clothed with power from on high.
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0: From on high, what does He mean, power from on high? You know, I think everybody wants power. We want power in our relationships. We want power in our places of employment. We want power on the team. We want power as we go up to the plate to swing the bat. We want power. Power is universally wanted. Sometimes for good purposes, sometimes for very negative purposes. But everybody, in various ways, every one of us in this room wants power for something. But here's the thing. What Jesus is calling his disciples out of is ministry in their own power. Now, really, they weren't a powerful bunch as it was. We learned that in Acts, that they were very average people with very average education and maybe even intellectual skills. They weren't these elite. They didn't have a degree in physics, for crying out loud. Huh? God bless you, brother. But the Spirit has some other things for you to do, too. God's going to use him. Can I ask you the question, are you more concerned about getting power for yourself, the human power to control situations, or are you more concerned about getting the power of the Spirit at work in your life? That's a really big decision. Once you come to know Jesus, there's a lot of Christians who experience the life-changing power of Jesus Christ, and then they go do everything else in their own strength, and they wonder why their lives seem to be, you know, spinning on ice, or they just don't seem like I can get anywhere. I feel like my life takes steps forward, but then takes steps back. So I'll tell you, it's a power question. Am I going to try to do it my own way, or am I going to lean into the power of the God who is high above and high exalted and is wanting to give me his power? It's a power question. Now, maybe you ask, well, what difference does the power make? Well, I could list off a number of things. The power from on high is what leads us to victory over sin and death, Romans chapter 8. It is the power of God that gives us direction and enables us to keep in step with the Holy Spirit. Galatians chapter 5, we are to be led by the Holy Spirit. It is the power to follow Jesus Christ even through hard seasons. Ephesians chapter 1 reminds us that if we are followers of Jesus Christ, we have received the Holy Spirit, that we have been sealed by the promised Holy Spirit, which is the reminder that someday we're going to be in the presence of God, and it is the seal that we belong to Jesus Christ, that we have been adopted into the family of God. It is the power to experience fruitfulness, Galatians chapter 5, to be filled with love when I naturally would be filled with hate, to be filled with joy when I would be filled with despair, to be filled with peace when I'm filled with anxiety, to be filled with long suffering and endurance when I feel like quitting. That is the power of the Holy Spirit in a person's life. Listen, if the resurrection realities are going to reach the uttermost parts of the world, we have to be filled with the power from on high and see God working through us in ways that only he can do. I think the natural question that I would ask, the natural question that most likely you would ask is, well, if the power is offered, why do I see so little fruit of it in my own life? Why is it that I feel so weak? Why is it that I feel so, at times, disconnected from Jesus? Why is it that I feel like I can never quite grow, or someone near me can never quite grow? I can never seem to be making progress. Well, here's what I want to challenge you to do. I'm going to go back to that word that we've been looking at, the imperative, stay. Stay. Now, let me pause here and say, this passage has been fulfilled, okay? The Holy Spirit has been poured out. We are living under the weight of the ministry of the Holy Spirit, what happened in Acts chapter 2. Think about this for a moment. What if you take the Holy Spirit out of the book of Acts? You have no book of Acts. In fact, really, the title of the book of Acts is the Acts, not of the apostles, but the Acts of the Holy Spirit. But back to this question, why do I see so little fruit in my life? Here's what I would challenge you to do. Stay thirsty, stay hungry, even stay desperate for the work of the Spirit in your life. I will tell you, as I get older in ministry, as I lose more and more of my energy I had in my 20s, the thing that God has slowly sanded out of my spirit is a self-sufficiency, a just work until it happens mentality. Now, there's nothing wrong with hard work, but when it's hard work in a self-sufficient spirit, in the power of me instead of the power of the Holy Spirit, there is a massive difference. I would challenge you, as you get older, as you grow as a parent, as you grow as an adult, even as a teenager, as you progress in your walk with the Lord, are you leaning more into the ministry of the Holy Spirit, or are you just trying to work a little harder in your own strength? It comes back to a question of power. Now, again, I want to challenge you to stay thirsty for the ministry of the Holy Spirit. Let me give you four ways you can do that. Four things that I believe God is calling us to stay leaned into. Here's the first one. Stay full of the Holy Spirit. Stay full of the Holy Spirit. Ephesians chapter 5. I'll just read this to you. You can look it up on your own. It says, "Do not get drunk with wine, for that is debauchery, but be filled with the Holy Spirit." Now what happens when I'm filled with alcohol? Okay, there's nothing wrong to drink, but when you get drunk, Scripture addresses that. Listen, when I'm filled with alcohol, when I get drunk, I'm full of alcohol. But here's the cool thing. I get changed when I'm full of the Holy Spirit. Whatever's in you, it matters. Now, what does it mean to be filled with the Holy Spirit? What does that look like even? How would I even know if I'm full of the Holy Spirit? Well, I gave this example at Consider. If you're asking me why I have a black balloon, it matches my outfit today. And we had a retirement party for Pastor Brian last week, and I filled it up with black balloons and sympathy cards. Students had a good time poking fun at him and sending him off well. But I want you to think, answer this question for me. How full is this balloon? How full is it? Looks pretty full to me. Some of you are like, I'm not sure. This is a trick question. I'm not saying anything, though, because I'm not getting, there's some theological thing going on under the surface here, and I am not getting called out on this. Is it full now? How full is it? How many of us want to see this thing get as full as it possibly can be? Here's the answer. Is as full as I want it to be? And the same is true of your relationship with the Lord. You're as full of the Holy Spirit as you want to be. Now, the Holy Spirit's in you at salvation. But if you don't cooperate with the Holy Spirit, if you do life your own way, if you operate out of your flesh and out of your own power, you're not going to get very far. Listen, everyone, you could say it this way, everyone is full of something. You ever turn to somebody and told them, you're full of, you're full of hot air. You're full of yourself. You're full of alcohol. Or you're filled with other kinds of fillers that we put in the gap when we're not living by the ministry of the Holy Spirit. It can be a career, it can be relationships, it can be other things, even good things that become idols that we fill ourselves with. But here's the right answer. God wants us full of the Holy Spirit. Why don't you again write this down? God wants us to be, God wants to fill us with His power. The question I would have for you is, does the presence and power of the Spirit of God permeate your life? Are you growing in fullness? Again, stay full of the Spirit. Second of all, stay feeding on the activity of the Holy Spirit. What do I mean by that? Well, if you look in Galatians chapter 5, you can be filled with all kinds of things. You can be filled with sins of the tongue or other alcohol or sexuality or identity issues or all different kinds of things we can be filled with. We can feed our flesh, or we can feed the ministry of the Holy Spirit by being into the Word and being in prayer and humbling our hearts. Stay full of the Spirit. Stay full of feeding the activity of the Spirit. Number three, stay following the Holy Spirit moment by moment. If you've heard the song, Jesus Take the Wheel, I won't get into the theology of that song. I think a better way to think about it is like GPS. You're sitting in your car. Jesus doesn't want the wheel in your life. He wants you listening to the ministry of the Holy Spirit. He wants you at the wheel, but under the direction of the Holy Spirit. If you've ever done this, like I've done this, you know, you're going somewhere and then you see the GPS is taking you in a different direction. And me being a UPS driver and a little bit too full of myself sometimes, I'm like, oh no, I know a faster way. I know a faster way. This is me knowing I have a faster way. This is me 15 minutes later when I took the way I thought was best and stuck in traffic because I didn't listen to the voice of GPS. See, that's true of us. God wants to lead us. Stay following the Spirit moment by moment. Then finally, stay fruitful by the Spirit. Results count. We are to be progressively changing into the image of Jesus Christ. Our character is to become like Jesus Christ. The Spirit, as the Spirit of God, controls more and more of our lives as we follow His leading, as His power is at work in us. We become more loving where we were hateful. We become more joyful where we were despairing. We become more peaceful where we were filled with anxiety, and on and on and on. The fruit of our life looks more like Jesus. Stay fruitful. I'm going to invite the worship team to join me up here. Here's what I want you to think about before we go to this song. Are you full? Are you full of the power of God in your life? Are you full of the Spirit? Are you experiencing the weight of the resurrection reality that you have the presence of God's Spirit in you? That the power, the promise of God for a new heart and based on a new covenant, based on new communication, all of that is offered to you, but are you living under the weight of it? Or are you still trying to do things your own way? What do we do? Three things. If you want to write these down, they're coming very quickly. How do I experience the fullness of the Spirit? Ask to be filled. Earlier in Luke, Jesus will say, listen, if you ask for the Holy Spirit, your Heavenly Father will more than gladly pour out His Spirit on you and fill you more and more with the Spirit of God. Ask to be filled. Second of all, confess any sin. Again, you're asking to be filled with the Holy Spirit. Scripture calls us not to grieve the Spirit, not to quench the Spirit, but to follow the Spirit. And then finally, ask, confess, follow the voice of the Holy Spirit by faith as you study the Scriptures. The Holy Spirit will never tell you to do something inconsistent with Scripture. But the Spirit will prompt you. You know, you need to apologize about that. You know, you're feeling anxiety right now. You need to give that burden to the Lord. You need to share your faith with that person across the way. They clearly need that. That cubicle over there is filled with tears, but you have the answer. Let's pray together. Heavenly Father, we thank you that in Jesus Christ, you have purchased through the blood of Jesus, a new covenant in His blood. Our sins were paid for on the cross. His resurrection has given us hope. He has ascended into heaven. You fulfilled your promise by sending your Holy Spirit. Father, I pray for each one of us here that the passion of our lives would be to be men and women who are obsessed with being filled with the Spirit, of getting ourselves out of the way, of surrendering ourselves, of listening to the voice of the Spirit, of being in the Word and better understanding what it is the Spirit wants us to do, being prompted by the Spirit, being empowered by the Spirit to conquer the sin and to live out the gospel, to live for Jesus, to look like Jesus. All of that comes in the ministry of the Spirit. God, would you do that work of the Spirit in our lives? Would you fill us today? Would you help us to prompt us by your Spirit if there's areas of sin that we need to surrender, that we need to confess? And then would you tune our ears to the ministry of your Spirit? God, would you do things through our lives that can't be explained by us? That can only be explained by the power from on high at work in us. We pray this now in Jesus' name. Amen.
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10: 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That's 855-577-2255. We're so glad you're here to listen. Today's program will complete the message we began yesterday. Here's Pastor Allen with part two of Breakthrough, Looting Interrupted.
11: Folks, it is not a simple thing to ignore the Lord. When you see the looting begin, we should understand God is sending an invitation. There were tremendous generational losses because of failures to respond. Breakthroughs involve the faithfulness of God around both his discipline and his purposes. We have to care about the purposes of God, or we're self-absorbed and God loves us too much simply to give us that permission. Then, if you'll allow me, I would like to take that biblical perspective and see if we can understand the world we're living in. Because what I want to submit to you is that right now our nation is being looted. And I don't understand it to be a political issue. I think Christians hide from the discussion because they use the word politics, but I truthfully don't think it has anything to do with politics. I think solutions may give an expression in those political realms, but I think we're being looted. I think our wealth, our strength, our opportunities, our futures, our children's futures are being diminished on a daily basis because of the hardness of our hearts. And I say that having spent my adult life serving in the church. So I'm not casting stones at anyone. I'm trying to understand diagnostically where we are so we can choose a better future. I don't think it has to result in the complete obliteration of our nation any more than I think the discipline of God in the midst of the land of Israel had to result in the destruction of the temple. I think that was a reflection upon a generation. And so I'm concerned about our generation and what we're doing. I've made a list of some things happening. In fact, I asked the guys to pull together a video. Looting has become so prevalent, I think we're almost immune to it. I think we've accepted it as a normal way of living. I'm not talking about some recent administration. This has been happening for some decades now. Both political parties involved. I've arrived at a place where up until recently, I've just thought of it as a uniparty. It's kind of like a Globetrotters game. Everybody rides the same bus to the game. They put on different uniforms and they split the gate after the game. I think it's far more profound than that. I think it's happening on a national basis in a far more widespread way. But I think it's being expressed in micro ways in that things that we used to would have considered to be reprehensible, we now kind of shrug our shoulders at and go, yeah, it's unfortunate. We've got a whole new vocabulary for it. Smash and grabs now become a description for an evening out. Somebody asked me, one of our volunteers asked me recently if we cared if people took things from the next chapter. And I said, yes, we do. You should stop them. It's not okay. Something has happened to our hearts and our attitudes. I just sat down and made a list of some things that I think have contributed to this. And some of these are contributive and some of them are expressions of the looting that's taking place. Globalism, this move towards a global economy and currency. The diminishment of nationalism, where we shouldn't be proud of our country, we should be embarrassed of it. Causes us not to value the things that are valuable to us as a people. That diminishment of nationalism is associated with the demonization of colonialism. And into that discussion, they roll in missional activities. I'm talking about discussions at the most celebrated academic institutions in the country. Academia often teaches that Christian missions are a reflection of an antiquated view of people and culture. That we shouldn't presume to have a message of salvation which needs to be shared. And in order to discourage people from embracing that, and please understand, they've been telling your young people in our universities for decades now that the idea of missions is inappropriate, it's wicked, it's evil, it's condescending. And they'll cite the worst examples they can find of cultural missional activity when we tried to convert people's clothing and not change their hearts. They tell us Christian nationalism is wicked. It's become a derogatory term. Language has been manipulated to suggest that a love of country combined with an awareness of the sovereign intervention of God in history is not only inappropriate, it's dangerous. We should be investigated, monitored, watched. Christian Zionism gets dumped in that same bucket. That's the Christians who believe God has given the land of Israel to the Jewish people. We were recently included in the Jerusalem Post as one of the leading expressions of Christian Zionism in the world. I took it as a compliment. But I can give you some expressions of the looting of America. And one of them is the intentional marginalization of a biblical worldview. Folks, that's our heritage. That's our heritage. Imagine denying the heritage of the indigenous people of this nation, the Native American people. Tell them that the way they worshiped should not be remembered. We should be eliminated. We should find the worst examples of how it affected behaviors. You wouldn't think of it, but they've taken our Christian heritage. So now we see apostasy within the church, and we see assaults upon our faith from without. You understand, I hope, that Marxism requires the diminishment of faith. Marxism is not a mystery. It's been practiced now for well over a century, and wherever they come into authority, wherever they gain power, one of the first things they do is close the churches, eliminate the leadership and the voices. The movement of manufacturing away from our nation is a plundering of our nation. I mean, it's been going on. It started in a very significant way, in an intentional way, in the 1970s. Moving manufacturing overseas, offshoring. There's a lot of statistics and a lot of numbers. I'll give you some high-view stuff. As a result, the U.S. currently has a deficit of goods and services of over $500 billion a year. We don't make things anymore. We don't even want to go to work anymore. We don't even want to go to the office anymore. We want to work in our pajamas. It's become a national infection. But we didn't get to this point in a day or a week. It's not the result of a current administration, folks. This has been coming on us sequentially for quite a season. The devaluing of work and effort. Let me give you a list. Converse shoes, Gerber baby food, Schwinn bicycles, Craftsman tools, Under Armour, sports clothing and shoes and gear, York peppermint patties. How many of those you think are still manufactured in the U.S.? None of them. None of them. Gerber baby food. The rest of them I can tell you where they're manufactured, but Gerber doesn't disclose its manufacturing sites. Nestle, the owner of Gerber, just states that they have 418 factories in 86 countries. But they don't make any of it here. I'll give you another component of the looting of America, the refusal to use American energy sources. We spend billions of dollars annually spending it with other nations, depriving U.S. companies and citizens of the revenue and the jobs. We are looting our country. Terrorism, the targeting of civilians and acts of violence and war, and we won't say it. We relabel it. We don't want to create angst towards anyone. And if you dare to say some people group sponsor terrorism, you're xenophobic or some other phobic. We watched it in spades on 9/11. Airplanes were weaponized. Terrorism on our planet is not exclusively an Islamic issue, but it has been a predominantly Islamic issue. Trillions of dollars spent to try to make us safe. The loss of thousands of lives. They are looting our nation, targeting civilians, men and women and children. And we are reluctant to say it. We are so addled, so confused. They tell us we deserve it. And we pay for our children to sit in the classrooms where that is taught.
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12: 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Some of my favorite verses that Paul wrote, a bit of devotional time, and then some place to journal. The goal is to be changed. We want to be transformed by the Word of God and not just informed by it. Saul of Tarsus, a hero of mine, I got to know him as the Apostle Paul, an unrelenting advocate for Jesus in the face of unyielding persecution. Folks, that sounds like the world we live in. 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
10: Life isn't always easy. 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That's 855-577-2255. Now, let's get back to Pastor Allen to wrap up part two of his message called Breakthrough, Looting Interrupted.
11: Illegal immigration. American taxpayers spent more than $150 billion, and these are conservative numbers, on immigrants illegally in the United States in 2023 alone. $150 billion. Illegal is the key word. If we want to change the immigration system, if we want to change the... It's okay, we can do that. You and I would go to prison for making illegal withdrawals from the bank. We call it stealing. When people come to our country uninvited, intentionally avoid the immigration process and consume our services of education, of health care, our social services, they are overwhelming us. It is looting our country. And we're so addled as a nation, we have trouble saying it. We have sanctuary cities. Major American cities, some of the most celebrated American cities that refuse to obey federal laws but demand federal funding. Looting this nation, taking money from people who pay their taxes and refusing to enforce the laws that we have agreed to yield to. I've been considering declaring myself a sanctuary person. Do you suppose I could avoid the IRS that way? Probably not. We've used our military as a social experiment, looting our nation, diminishing the ability of our fine men and women who voluntarily raise their hands to do the two things they're supposed to do in the military, defend our country and defeat our enemies. And we've watched them be turned into a DEI experiment. We've watched them turn them into an LGBTQI2 and whatever number they add this week. And they've rendered them ineffective. They've mocked them. They've hunted down people in the military who had a strong biblical worldview and have expelled them. They are looting our country. And what do the Christians say? Well, we don't want to talk about that. Could we do a Bible study on the Pharisees? Folks, I believe in studying the Bible, but the point of that is to be salt and light. The list goes on. We've defunded the police. You know, the ultimate outcome of all of this, if the looting continues unchecked, I'll tell you where it's going. There will be a complete absence of any leadership from churches. We'll simply be asked to be cultural voices, not to be advocates for a biblical worldview. We'll just be asked to repeat whatever the mantra is of whoever happens to have authority over us. That'll be the only way to maintain our status. You'll have to deny your faith. You better use your freedom while you have freedom to be an advocate for a biblical worldview. There's another outcome. It doesn't take any imagination. This is not prophetic, folks. We'll be bankrupt. We are currently, they say $36 trillion in debt, but that's really a tiny expression of the total debt that we have. If the numbers are so far beyond imagination, the interest payment on our debt for this year is projected to be $892 billion. If you don't know, that's more than we spend on our entire defense budget. And it's almost a third higher than the interest payment on our debt in 2023. It is not sustainable. They are looting our country. Lawlessness will grow rapidly. What you saw in the little video is an hors d'oeuvre. Widespread violence is growing. Our children are being preyed upon, and they're not being educated well. They're seen as profit centers in the healthcare community while they're mutilated. Biological sex is not confusing. They are looting our homes. The healthcare system, as we have known it, will collapse. We will watch an unbridled pursuit of pleasure. Hedonism. I could go on. I think you get a sense. I've got just a few moments. I want to give you a response. I want to go back to the biblical notion for a minute. What happened when the Babylonians burned the temple? Didn't happen because Nebuchadnezzar got up one morning on the wrong side of the bed. It didn't happen in a day or a week. It was the result of years of the people of God saying, we don't intend to listen. We want to do what we want to do. Some of us don't want to pay attention because we've done pretty well while the looting's taking place. We've gotten some of the loot. So we'll just keep looking straight ahead, acting like we don't notice. It's going to take courageous change from the people of faith. The most hopeful thing I have seen in a season was the response of the election, not because of the people that were sent, but the millions of people across this nation in flyover country that raised their hands inexplicably. They haven't done it in a long, long, long time. It was a historic response. They said, we think we're going the wrong direction. So here's my suggestion. You've got some notes for this. I believe we are at a pivot point. We can choose the Lord with a new heart and experience freedom, or we can continue to imagine we're capable of solving our own problems and we'll face greater expressions of judgment. The Babylonians are not our problem. A political party, a political adversary is not your problem. China is not our problem. They are a problem, but they're an expression. Isaiah chapter 1, God said, come now, let us reason together. Though your sins are like scarlet, they shall be as white as snow. And though they're red as crimson, they shall be like wool. If you're willing and obedient, you'll eat the best from the land. But if you resist and rebel, you'll be devoured by the sword. That didn't happen the next day. It didn't happen the next week. It didn't happen the next month. So people that heard it thought, that's not serious business. But the kids that were born in Babylon, when they read it, they thought, I wish they would have listened. I'm tired of all the banter about how much you care for the children and you persist in your ungodliness. You don't give a hoot about the kids or you'd begin to honor the Lord. We are ravaging the generations coming with our ungodliness. Oh, they'll change. They'll find a way. God is faithful. But they'll look at us. In James chapter 4, we're given a prescription. It says, you adulterous people. James is writing to people of faith. He's not writing to pagans. You adulterous people, don't you know? And when the Bible says, don't you know, what's the answer? Probably not. Don't you know that friendship with the world is hatred towards God? Anyone who chooses to be a friend of the world becomes an enemy of God. In the New Testament, the word world talks about this present world order, the systems in place, the means of engaging, the activities. He said to be a friend with this present world order means you're an enemy of God. Or do you think the scriptures say without reason that the spirit he caused to live in us envies intensely? But he gives us more grace. That is why the scripture says God opposes the proud, but he gives grace to the humble. And then we're given a response. Submit yourselves then to God. Resist the devil and he will flee from you. The first step is what? Submit to God. Bend your knee. Decide that Jesus is Lord, that he's not just a sinner's prayer. I believe in conversion, but the point of conversion is so that Jesus can be Lord. Begin for yourself. Don't say, I've said that prayer and I've been baptized. Is Jesus really Lord? Are you submitted to God in your life? Or do you tolerate ungodliness? It's a very important question for every one of us to answer. The next statement is resist the devil. Now, we can get some momentum around that, but folks, your powers, it's foolish. It's useless to try to resist the devil if you're not submitted to God. Come near to God, and he'll come near to you. So that's the next invitation. We want to come nearer to God. Well, how would we do that? Come near to God. He gives us three very practical ways. James is so practical. He said, wash your hands. Don't leave dirt on your hands. Don't leave unforgiveness on your hands. Don't leave resentment on your hands. Don't leave bitterness or hatred or anger. Wash your hands. How do you wash your hands? With repentance. A change of thought and a change of behavior. Purify your hearts from double-mindedness. James says to us, if you're double-minded, if you're inconsistent, he said you're unstable in every way. You shouldn't imagine you'll receive anything from God. Change your laughter to mourning and your joy to gloom. It's a serious time when you recognize that the judgment of God is unfolding. When the layers of the exile have begun, it's a serious time. Doesn't mean you can't laugh. It doesn't mean you can't recreate. But you better not be chasing that as your life goal. It's a time to reevaluate priorities. And then the last thing he gives us is in verse 10. He said, humble yourselves. You know, there's no place in the Bible that God says he will humble you. There are many, many places he invites us to humble ourselves. If God has to intervene, it's humiliation. You can humble yourself or you can be humiliated before the power of God. But the invitation that we're given throughout Scripture is to humble ourselves. Doesn't mean we have no value, that we have no worth. It means we understand ourselves in God's economy, that there's a God and it's not us. It's not saying I don't have any abilities. You do. God's given you abilities. He's given you influence. He's given you talents and gifts. Use them for him. And then look at the outcome. He will lift you up. It doesn't matter who the enemy is. It doesn't matter how dark the circumstance. You see, we don't have to have a majority, folks. There is an authority in the truth of God. We can do this. We're salt and light. God will help us. God will help us.
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6: This afternoon will bring mostly cloudy skies and cool temperatures with a high of 64. Tonight, expect mainly clear conditions with chilly temperatures dropping to a low of 42. Tomorrow morning, we'll start with sun in areas of high clouds, then turning mainly cloudy in the afternoon with a high of 68. I'm meteorologist Joe Lundberg on AM 880 and 104.5 The Word WRFD.
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9: Hi, this is Robert Jeffress, and I'm glad to study God's Word with you every day on this Bible teaching program. 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
10: We need to be aware not only of our enemy, but the resources that God has given us to defeat him. 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
11: Welcome to Pathway to Victory with author and pastor Dr. Robert Jeffress. Survivalists know that whenever you find yourself in a threatening situation, it's imperative to take inventory of your available resources. 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But first, let's take a moment to hear some important ministry updates.
9: Thanks, David, and welcome again to Pathway to Victory. Well, on Monday of this week, I had the privilege of introducing our next series to the airwaves, and already we're receiving a wonderful response from our listening family. Our study is called Courageous, 10 Strategies for Thriving in a Hostile World. As a pastor, I've come to realize that one of the most debilitating diseases attacking American Christians is fear. In the hostile times in which we live, fear has a way of creeping in. To help you overcome whatever issues you're facing today, I want to send you a hardbound copy of my bestseller. Like this teaching series, it's also called Courageous, 10 Strategies for Thriving in a Hostile World. You want to live boldly for Christ, but in a culture that grows more hostile to our

0: our faith every day, boldness requires more than good intentions. It requires strategy. 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As our Courageous series continues, I've titled today's message, Survival Tip Number 3, Take Inventory.
1: When American astronaut Neil Armstrong put the first human footprint on the moon on July 21st, 1969, the United States claimed victory over space. So when NASA launched its third moon mission 9 months later, it was met with a collective yawn by the American public. But an explosion on Apollo 13, 2 days into their flight, changed all of that. Jack Swigert, the command module pilot, flipped a switch to turn on the fans as a part of a routine cryo stir in the hydrogen tanks. 16 seconds later, he was startled by a large boom. Warning lights flashed. The alarm sounded in the command module as the ship began to shudder. Oxygen pressure and power levels plummeted. Swigert radioed, "Houston, we've had a problem." Within a matter of minutes, the Odyssey, the lifeboat for the three American astronauts, was dying. Mission control in Houston determined the astronauts had to shut down the Odyssey and moved into the undamaged lunar lander, the Aquarius. Once there, the crew would perform a number of maneuvers to slingshot themselves around the moon, using the moon's gravitational pull as additional energy, and head back to Earth. To save precious power, several systems in the Aquarius had to be shut down. The lunar lander was designed to carry only 2 people for no more than 36 hours. However, with the command module blacked out, all 3 astronauts would have to survive the trip back to Earth in the cramped confines of the Aquarius. It would take the spacecraft 96 hours to make the return trip home. It didn't take long for the astronauts to notice that the lunar lander was filling with dangerously high levels of carbon dioxide, since its scrubber was unable to filter out the poisonous gas expelled by the 3 men. On their trip to and around the moon, the astronauts had replaced the filter at least 2 times. As they emerged from the dark side of the moon, they had 1 filter left. But it came from the command module, and it wouldn't fit the lunar lander's compartment. Built by 2 different contractors, the command module CO2 filter was square, while the lunar lander's filter was round. To keep the 3 men from dying of asphyxiation, a team in Houston gathered an inventory of equipment that the astronauts had on board and began piercing together a contraption to fit the proverbial square peg into the round hole. The inventory consisted of the square lithium hydroxide canister, a roll of duct tape, 2 plastic bags, 2 hoses from moon suits, 2 socks, the cover of the flight plan, and a bungee cord used to secure the modified filtration system to Aquarius's bulkhead. As the 1995 movie Apollo 13 dramatically depicted, the mailbox, as this contraption was called, worked. The astronauts safely splashed down in the Pacific Ocean and were welcomed home by the American public. They were heroes of NASA's most successful failure. The survival of Apollo 13 depended upon the ingenuity of those engineers at NASA to design a system that would be based on the available inventory to the astronauts. And the same is true for anybody who finds himself in a survival situation And that's what we're actually talking about in this series, Courageous. The Bible says, whether you know it or not, you're in a survival situation. You're living in an environment that is hostile to your Christian faith. You face a culture that is opposed to everything that God values. You're surrounded by an enemy, Satan, who wants to destroy everything important to you. And if that were not enough, you and I, even as Christians, carry around at least the remnant of a nature that is fallen and opposed to God. How can we ever survive, much less thrive, in that kind of environment? Well, just as every survivalist knows there are 10 survival tips for dangerous situations, we're looking at those survival tips and looking at them with a biblical application. And today we're going to look at survival tip number 3, one that those astronauts demonstrated, and that is take inventory of your available resources. Taking inventory of your available resources. And that's what we're going to look at today. In Ephesians 6, verse 13, Paul said it this way, "Therefore, take up the full armor of God that you may be able to resist in the evil day, and having done everything, to stand firm." Take inventory and then take up the armor, the protection that God has given you. Why is that so important? Well, he says in the verse ahead, verse 12, "For our struggle is not against flesh and blood, but against the rulers, against the powers, against the world forces of this darkness, against the spiritual forces of wickedness in the heavenly places." Paul says you and I are in a struggle. That word struggle, pale in Greek, refers to a wrestling match. These were real struggles. And in these wrestling matches, they would fight to the death, literally. The loser of the wrestling match would have his eyes gouged out. And once that happened, he was put to death. So the stakes were very high. Paul says that is the kind of death struggle you and I are involved in this life. And what is it that our struggle is against? He says it's not against flesh and blood. It's not against other people. Our fight is not against the visible, but against the invisible forces of darkness, of the spiritual forces of wickedness in heavenly places. Our adversary is Satan himself. The Apostle Peter said it this way in 1 Peter 5:8, "Be of sober spirit, be on the alert, for your adversary, the devil, prowls around like a roaring lion seeking someone to devour." If you think that is hyperbole, overstatement, listen to the words of the late pastor Martin Lloyd-Jones. He wrote, "Anyone who is not aware of a fight and a conflict in a spiritual sense is in a drugged and hazardous condition." We need to be aware not only of our enemy, but the resources that God has given us to defeat him. And that's why, again, in Ephesians 6, 10 and 11, he says, "Finally, be strong in the Lord and in the strength of his might. Put on the full armor of God so that you may be able to stand firm against the schemes of the devil." If you haven't already, turn to Ephesians chapter 6 as we take a spiritual inventory of the resources God has provided to us to fight this very real enemy. Remember, as Paul wrote to the Christians at Ephesus, most likely Paul was under house arrest. He wasn't in a prison cell somewhere. He was under house arrest. And he was chained to a Roman guard. They would change out guards every 6 hours. And so all day, every day, for 2 years, Paul is chained to a different Roman guard. And as Paul looked at that Roman guard, he thought, you know, the same armor that this Roman soldier has to protect him is similar to the armor that God has provided every Christian. And so he takes inventory of that armor beginning in verse 14. I want you to notice of the 6 pieces of armor for a Roman soldier, 5 of them are defensive pieces of armor. 1 is offensive. First of all, he says, "Gird up your loins with the belt of truth." Look at verse 14. "Stand firm, therefore, having girded your loins with truth." Same terminology that Peter used in 1 Peter 1 about gird up your minds for action. What does that mean? Well, the Roman soldier would wear a free-flowing tunic. It was very comfortable, but it was also very dangerous in times of battle. Because in times of battle, the soldier could trip over his tunic, or an enemy could grab hold of one of the loose pieces and use it to gain an advantage. And that's why every soldier, before he would go into battle, would tuck in his tunic into the belt, the large Roman soldier's belt, so that it would prevent the enemy from gaining an advantage. Paul says, in the same way, we need to gird our loins, literally, gird our minds with truth. That is, we cannot afford the luxury, folks, of having loose thoughts that just pop into our mind and dwelling on those thoughts. Those thoughts can be very dangerous if the enemy uses them against us. And Paul says we need to confront those thoughts with the belt of truth, with the truth of God's word. For example, I think that's what Paul had in mind in 2 Corinthians 10, 4 and 5, when he said, "For the weapons of our warfare are not of the flesh, but divinely powerful for the destruction of fortresses. We are destroying speculations and every lofty thing raised up against the knowledge of God, and we are taking every thought captive to the obedience of Christ." Whenever those wrong thoughts come into mind, Paul says we need to tuck them in, confront them with the truth of God's word. Secondly, he talks about the breastplate of righteousness. One of the resources God asks us to utilize in times of spiritual warfare is the breastplate of righteousness. Now, a soldier's breastplate was really a form-fitting metal shell that covered the soldier's torso and protected his vital organs, his heart, his lungs. You can understand why that was a central piece of armor, the breastplate. Well, what is the breastplate for the Christian? Paul says it is righteousness. Verse 14 again, put on the breastplate of righteousness. Now, what does he mean by righteousness? This is so important to understand. In the Bible, the term righteousness is used in three different ways. Sometimes the Bible uses the word righteousness to refer to self-righteousness. Have you ever heard somebody described as being self-righteous? It means he's righteous in his own eyes. Self-righteousness is not a good thing. So when Paul talks about put on the breastplate of righteousness, is that the kind of righteousness he's talking about? I don't think so. There's a second term for righteousness in the Bible, imputed righteousness. Imputed righteousness. This is the righteousness that God puts on us. He imputes. He credits to our account, literally, when we trust in Christ as Savior. The moment you tell God you're not righteous, you admit to him what you already know, and he knows that you're a sinner who needs his forgiveness. The moment you admit your sinfulness and put your trust in Jesus Christ to save you from your sins, a wonderful transaction takes place. God takes his righteousness and he puts it on you, so that when God looks at you, he no longer sees your sin. He sees the goodness of his son, Jesus Christ. Paul described that in 2 Corinthians 5:21. For God made him, Jesus, who knew no sin, to become sin on our behalf, so that we might become the righteousness of God in him. That kind of righteousness is our right standing before God, and it comes through our faith in Christ. So if Paul's not talking about self-righteousness, he's not talking about imputed righteousness when we become a Christian, what righteousness is he talking about? Well, the third kind of righteousness is practiced righteousness. Another word for that would be obedience. Good works are worthless to save you before you're a Christian, but after you're a Christian, your good works, your obedience means a great deal. And Paul talks about practiced righteousness. It's what he talked about in 1 Timothy 6:11 when he said to Timothy, "But flee from these things, you man of God, and pursue righteousness, godliness, faith, love, perseverance, and gentleness." Why did Timothy need to pursue righteousness if he was already righteous before God as a Christian? Paul wasn't talking about pursue imputed righteousness. He wasn't talking about Timothy's right standing before God. He was talking about Timothy's right acting before God. And one way you and I deflect Satan's attacks in our life is by obeying God. not having any chinks in our armor, no vulnerable places where we are disobeying God and giving the enemy a way to take us down. Paul talked about that in Ephesians 4:27. Do not give the devil an opportunity in your life. That's what he's talking about, the breastplate of righteousness, obedience to God. The third piece of armor, the boots of the gospel. Foundational to a Roman soldier were his shoes, not sandals, but really more like boots. At the bottom of a soldier's boot were metal studs, just like the cleats in an athlete's shoe. These studs would give him traction so that he could stand firm and withstand the onslaught of the enemy. Paul is saying as Christians, if we want to withstand Satan's attack in our life, we've got to have the right foundation in our life, the right shoes. And what is that foundation? He says, having shod your feet with the preparation of the gospel of peace. What is he talking about there? Well, if your Bible is like mine, do you notice those words are in all capital letters? Look at it. Or your words in capital. The reason that is, that denotes, Paul is quoting from the Old Testament there. Specifically, Isaiah 52 verse 7. Remember how that verse goes? Oh, how beautiful are the feet of those that have been prepared for the gospel of peace, who bring the good news of salvation. When Paul says the foundation of our life ought to be our readiness and our ability to share the good news of salvation with others, he's talking about our ability and our willingness to make that the sole, if you will, purpose of our life. You see, that's why God has left us here. We get all these different reasons. Why did God create us and leave us here? That was just to have fellowship with us. He could take us to heaven the moment he saved us. He has left us here for a reason, and that is to share the good news of Jesus Christ with as many people as possible. That's what he's talking about. But the question that arises is, what? That's nice, but what does that have to do with spiritual warfare? How does that help me stand firm against Satan's attack? Here's how. If you have as your foundational reason for your life to share the gospel with other people, that gives you a reason for not giving in to Satan. Having sharing the gospel, your sole foundation reason for life, gives you the reason for not giving in to Satan's attacks. Let me just be real personal with you about that. Whenever I am tempted, and yes, pastors get tempted. Whenever I get tempted, maybe by dishonesty or ethical issues or immorality, whenever I am tempted that way, there are several things I think about. The first thing I think about is, if I give in to this, how will it affect my family? How would my fall affect my wife, Amy, who's been my best friend for 50 years? How would it affect my children? What would they think about me? What about my grandchildren? How would they look upon my life in the years to come? How would it affect my family? I think about, secondly, how would it affect this church? I love this church. I love you guys. You all have put your trust in me. How would my fall into sin affect you? And then I think, how would it affect the people through the decades that I've had the privilege of leading to faith in Christ? What would my fall do to people who know that I'm a Christian? How would it give the enemies of God a reason to blaspheme God's name anymore? I've dedicated my life to sharing the gospel with people. How would my fall impact others coming to know Christ as Savior? And that is a strong motivation for me to say no. But that's not just for preachers. That's for all of us. God says when we understand that is our foundational reason for living, it gives us a reason for not giving in to Satan. And could I just say that's one reason I'm so grateful in our student ministry. Yes, they teach the Bible, they teach apologetics, But every year they go through a 1-month curriculum on how to share their faith with other people. And Ryan and Julia and Gabe take them out witnessing in the parks and sharing their faith. Some people say, well, is that really important? Or wouldn't it be better if they were studying Micah in the Old Testament or Malachi or something? You know, look, Bible study's great, but you need some application too. And students need to understand that is their reason for living as a Christian, to share the gospel with others. I heard somebody say one time, you know, if you don't send students into their schools as missionaries, they will soon become a mission field. They need to have that understanding. That is their reason for living. And it gives them a reason not to fall under Satan's attack in their life. That's what Paul is talking about. Having the boots of the gospel, making the sharing of the gospel foundational in your life.
0: As we close today's program, I've set aside some extra time to read a letter from one of your fellow listeners. 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This listener from Pennsylvania said, "Pastor Jeffress, over the last several months, I have listened to Pathway to Victory on my commute home from work. I've been physically sick with anxiety while enduring the mess of my life, but I began to trust in God. I became more active in church, praying often, and eventually, in a massive crying mess, I gave my life to Christ and put my full faith in Him. Since then, I have purchased a Bible and am reading it frequently. I have grown immensely, and I have made substantial life changes. May God bless you and all the staff it takes to get the word out to people like me. Isn't that powerful? To God be the glory. 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
2: 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I'm David J. Mullins. 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
13: Some people comment about the challenges of living the Christian life. It's so hard, they say. Pastor Greg Laurie responds,
14: it's impossible to be a Christian. It is impossible for me to love my enemies. It is impossible for me to forgive someone who has hurt me. It is impossible for me to go the extra mile. I can't do it on my own. But through Christ, I can live this Christian life, and so can you.
15: This

0: Ever found yourself between a rock and a hard place with a home repair project? If you do this, the house catches fire. If you do that, the house falls down. And so you call the guy who knows stuff. He comes in and turns the whatchamacallit right side up and job done. Where can we find that kind of help to turn the rest of our lives right side up? Pastor Greg Laurie answers that today on A New Beginning. Good encouragement coming our way.
1: Well, today we're wrapping up our Jesus and You Old Testament series. In this series, we've looked at Jesus and His appearances in the Old Testament. Jesus said, your father Abraham rejoiced to see my day, and he saw it, and he was glad. So Jesus was effectively saying, look, people, I knew Abraham. I talked with Abraham. So we know that Jesus made an appearance in the Old Testament to Abraham. We assume it was when Abraham was preparing to sacrifice his son in obedience to God, and the angel of the Lord appeared and stopped him. And we believe that was not an angel at all, but it was what we call a Christophany, an appearance of Christ. Then we know that Jacob wrestled with an angel who he later said he believed was God, and he called the place the face of God, where he wrestled with this angel. We believe that too was another Christophany. Jesus appeared to Joshua before he conquered Jericho. He also appeared to Gideon when he faced the Midianites. So he made all these Old Testament appearances because Jesus is in the Old Testament concealed and he's in the New Testament revealed. But now we come to this beautiful passage that tells us what his mission is, and it tells us more about his character. It's sort of like a diamond with many facets. You hold it up to the light and you turn it around and you see something different from every angle. And Isaiah 9:6 just shows us all of these facets of the diamond as we talk about Jesus. So let's start with the first part. And his name will be called Wonderful. That takes care of the dullness of life. I want to mention also that I want to thank Warren Wiersbe for his great outline on this particular verse in his book, His Name is Wonderful. So His Name is Wonderful, that takes care of the dullness of life. That word wonder can be translated as amazement, surprise, astonishment, admiration, bewilderment, worship. Maybe the best word to put in its place would be awesome. His name will be called awesome. Only God is really awesome. Awe-inspiring. We sing, our God is an awesome God, and so we should. So His name is Wonderful. That takes care of the dullness of life. When Jesus came, the angels came to the shepherds and announced His birth, and we read, when the shepherds shared what had happened, all that heard it wondered at these things told them by the shepherds. Everything Jesus did was wonderful. His birth was wonderful. His life was wonderful. His death and resurrection were wonderful. Everywhere He went, He created wonder. Walking on the water, healing the sick, even raising the dead. The more you know of Jesus, the more you will say He is wonderful. And all of that wonder will lead to worship and a desire to know Him better. Ordinary people experience extraordinary things because of the wonder of Jesus. His name shall be called Wonderful. Again, that takes care of the dullness of life. His name is Counselor. God wants to counsel you. And when we read that, it just reminds us that God has a plan for our life. Did you know that? God has a specific plan for your life that is actually unfolding right now. And He's going to reveal that plan as you study the Word of God. So His name shall be called Wonderful. That takes care of the dullness of life. His name shall be called Counselor. That takes care of the decisions of life. His name is Mighty God. That takes care of the demands of life. When Jesus walked this earth, it's important for us to realize that He was the God-man. Not man becoming a God. That's impossible. But God becoming a man and walking among us. Here's a perfect illustration of it. One day the disciples and Jesus climbed into a boat and went out to the Sea of Galilee, and a huge storm came. And he was asleep in the lower part of the boat. What could be more human than being asleep from an exhausting day of hard work in ministry? So they woke him up and said, "Jesus, we're going to die. Do something." So he came up on the deck and he said, "Peace be still," and the storm stopped. What could be more divine than stopping a storm? So there was Jesus walking among us, the man who wanted to tell us how to know God and the man who was God. And it's an amazing thing. And he's the mighty God, and he has this power for you. All power is given to me. And he said, "Now go therefore into all the world and make disciples." He said, "You shall receive power after the Holy Spirit has come upon you." Now, power's a very appealing thing, especially to men. Men like power, all kinds of power, horsepower. Get some guys together with some cars. How much horsepower you have under that hood? I think the new Corvette ZR1 has 1,000 horsepower. Where are you going to use 1,000 horsepower? There's a Bugatti that has come out that supposedly is 1,500 horsepower and can go 350 miles per hour. Where are you going to drive? Hope you don't get a speeding ticket. I think it's just bragging rights. Or if you go to a gym with a bunch of guys, how much can you bench? How much power do you have? We talk a lot about power, but God wants to give us power to live this life. Because sometimes it seems difficult. Some will say, it's really hard to be a Christian. And I would have to agree, it's hard, but I would take it a step further. It's impossible to be a Christian. It is impossible for me to love my enemies. It is impossible for me to forgive someone who has hurt me. It is impossible for me to go the extra mile. I can't do it on my own. But then the Apostle Paul writes, "I can do all things through Christ who strengthens me." No, I can't do this in my own ability or my own power, but through Christ, I can live this Christian life, and so can you.
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4: "Hi, Pastor Greg. I live in Kansas, and one of these days, my hubby and I want to travel to come see you in person. Your messages have been such a blessing in our lives, helping me heal as I dealt with anxiety and deep depression. Listening to you preach God's word helped me get through the battle, and now I feel renewed and free. God bless you, Pastor Greg."
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1: His name shall be called Wonderful Counselor, the Mighty God. But you need to be plugged into that power. Now, if you have an electric car, you know you need to plug it in. Unfortunately, some people have tried to put gas in their electric cars. You don't want to do that. So you want to keep that car plugged in just like you plug in your phone, right? And as people get a lot of new gadgets and they'll try to figure out whether they're not turning on or whether they're not functioning, they'll call tech support and they'll be asked two questions. Number one, is it turned on? Number two, is it plugged in? It's incredible how many times it's not plugged in. I'm calling, "I don't know, I can't get this working. Is it plugged in?" "Well, of course, I didn't plug it. It came unplugged somehow." And we get unplugged spiritually. How do we plug in? We plug in by reading His Word. We plug in through prayer. We plug in through being involved in church. We plug in so many ways. His name shall be called Wonderful. That takes care of the dullness of life. His name is Counselor. That takes care of the decisions of life. His name is Everlasting Father. That takes care of the future of life. It's a reminder to us that as Christians, we will live forever. Now, I know that one day, if the Lord doesn't come first, and He could, we will die and we will be buried in the ground. But I also know there's a bodily resurrection. But even more, I know that the moment I take my last breath on earth, I take my first breath in heaven. This is the hope of the Christian. And I have an everlasting Father that will welcome me into eternity. And he will never abandon me, not in this life or the afterlife. And you know, when you think of a father, you look at our country today with so many broken homes and absentee fathers. This is a great comfort. And I think this is where the church can really shine. Men, I'm talking to you. You can be a father figure or a grandfather figure to a young person who maybe doesn't have a dad. I found a lot of that when I came to faith. And godly men like Chuck Smith and others that were an example for me. Someone for me to look to because I didn't have that growing up. And the church can supply that. We can be the family that people don't have. We can fill in those gaps for them. That's why the church is so important. And that's why it's so important to be involved in church. Not just show up and get out as quickly as possible. I know you don't like to get stuck in traffic. I understand that. But there's so much more to church than just come, sitting, worshiping, hearing a message, and leaving. It's being engaged and being involved. And that is why we encourage you all to be in a small group. As I've often said, some things are learned in rows. And other things are learned in circles, like in a smaller group where you can engage and ask questions and contribute to the conversation. So our church is a family, and we can make up for a family maybe you don't have biologically. It certainly did that for me. His name will be called Wonderful Counselor, the Mighty God, the Prince of Peace. That takes care of the disturbances of life. And life is filled with disturbances, isn't it? The storms of life that hit us. There's family troubles. There's work troubles. Relationship troubles. Health troubles. But Jesus, the Prince of Peace, says, "Let not your hearts be troubled, neither let them be afraid. You believe in God, believe also in me." So he can bring peace in the midst of our storm. Now this verse addresses our future. Look at verse 6. And the government will be upon his shoulder. There's a bit of space in human history between unto us a son is given and the government will be upon his shoulder. See, when Jesus came the first time, a lot of people misunderstood what he had come to do. They thought he was going to overthrow the power of Rome and free the Jewish people. But they missed those portions in the Old Testament that spoke of the suffering Savior, the Messiah who would come and die for the sin of the world. They missed the graphic description of Isaiah 53 that showed us how Jesus would suffer. They missed that statement in Psalm 22 where it says, "They pierced my hands and my feet." You see, before he will carry the government on his shoulder, he would first carry the cross on his shoulder. So this part about the government upon his shoulder is in our future. It hasn't happened yet. This will happen when Christ comes again in the second coming and establishes his kingdom on earth as King of Kings and Lord of Lords. Before he will wear that crown of glory, he had to first wear the crown of thorns. So these five names of Jesus represent five dimensions of what every believer needs. His name shall be called Wonderful. That answers our disillusionment. His name shall be called Counselor. That answers our confusion. He'll be the Mighty God. That answers our weakness. Everlasting Father. That answers our loneliness. And finally, he'll be the Prince of Peace. That answers our turmoil. It's the name above all names, Jesus Christ. And one day, every knee will bow. And every tongue will confess that he is the Lord. Every emperor, every atheist, every president, every pop star, every person will bow before him, including you and me. As I mentioned earlier, this series is called Jesus and You. And we've been talking about how Jesus engaged different people. It's fascinating to note that Jesus never dealt with any two people in exactly the same way. The way that he dealt with the woman at the well, a woman living in a moral life, is different than the way he dealt with the religious man named Nicodemus, which is different than the way he dealt with the tax collector Zacchaeus, which is different than the way he dealt with other people. He always varied it, and it was very personal. And that's what this is all about. You can have a relationship with God, you see. A personal relationship with him where he comes and takes residence in your heart. And you'll know it when he's there. So if I ask you right now, is Christ living in your life? And you say, I'm not sure. That would indicate that maybe he isn't. I mean, think about it this way. If somebody moved into your house at 3 o'clock in the morning, would you be aware of that maybe? If someone is in your home, you'll know it. And if Christ is in your heart, you'll know it. And if you don't know it, maybe he's not there. You say, well, what do you mean Christ in your heart? I don't know what that means. Well, you ask him to come to be your Savior, your Lord, your God, your friend. Jesus says, I stand at the door and I knock. If any man will hear my voice and open the door, I will come in. And actually what he says is, and I will sup with you. That's King James. We might update it and say, I'll have a meal with you. We'll develop this relationship. Do you have that? If you don't, you can have it right now. You can ask him to come into your life to forgive you of your sin. And if you've never done this yet, I want to close by giving you this opportunity so you can know he's wonderful. So he can be your counselor. So he can be your mighty God. So he can be your everlasting Father. So he can be your Prince of Peace. He's just a prayer away. Let's bow our heads and pray. Now, Father, I pray for every person here. And if they don't know you, Lord, let this be the moment they believe. Let this be the moment they ask you to come into their life to be their Savior and Lord. Now, if you want Jesus Christ to come into your life, if you want him to forgive you of your sin, if you want to know that when you die, you will go to heaven, if you want him to give you a second chance in life, wherever you are, pray this prayer after me. You could even pray it out loud if you like. Just pray, Lord Jesus, I know that I'm a sinner, but I know that you're the Savior who died on the cross for my sin and rose again from the dead. I repent of my sin now and I choose to follow you from this moment forward. Be my Savior and my Lord. Be my God and my friend. Thank you for hearing this prayer and answering this prayer. In Jesus' name I ask this. Amen.

0: 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Well, Pastor Greg, the title of your new book is Am I Doing This Right? And what a great question, because I think we all may wonder that at some point.
1: Yeah.
0: And I hear a few listeners saying, yeah, like right now. What would be your first advice for somebody who says, Pastor Greg, this marriage thing, am I doing this right? What would you say?
1: Yeah, well, I'd say it's a good thing to ask. You know, you want to constantly be improving. You want to be the best husband you can be. You want to be the best wife you can be. You want to be the best parents that you can be. You want to be the best version of you. And that means you need to be constantly growing spiritually. And also asking your spouse probably that question, am I doing this right? Is there room for improvement? Of course, we might be apprehensive to ask that because we might not like what we hear, but it's important to communicate. But I would say this. It's important to tell your spouse when they maybe are falling short or when they're not doing something right. But it's also very important to tell your spouse when they are doing it right. And don't wait for them to ask you. Dole out some compliments. Be generous with them. And I know they come to your mind. You'll just think to yourself, wives, oh, look at my husband. He's so handy around the house. That's not me, by the way. I'm the most unhandy handyman who ever lived. If my wife sees me walking through the house with a hammer, she's alarmed because I'll try to fix something and I'll break it. But most guys are pretty good with the tools and getting things fixed, etc. You know, you see your husband doing that or just taking the trash out or coming home from a day of work after he's done all he can to provide for you. And you just say, honey, I just love you so much. I appreciate you so much. Thank you for all that you do. You know, compliments go a long ways. And I would say, especially with men, you'd be surprised. But ladies, you know, they need to be complimented. You need to tell them you find them beautiful. You need to tell them you appreciated the meal. You love what they're doing with the house. You see them being such a great mother to your children or whatever it is. You know, you need to be building one another up. Far too often in marriage, we tear each other down and we never build each other up. There are times to critique, but there are times to compliment. So balance it out. Maybe have a little ledger there. For every criticism, I'm going to offer a compliment. That would probably help a great deal. Well, I talk about things like this and a lot more in my brand new book that's called Am I Doing This Right? God's Design for Relationships That Last. You know, we want to help you to have a strong, vibrant marriage that stands the test of time. And if you build it on the Word of God, it will. You know, if you listen to this broadcast, that I came from a broken home. That's an understatement. My mother was married and divorced 7 times. And statistically, the cards were stacked against me. Chances were far higher that I too would end up in divorce. Well, I'm happy to say that Kathy and I have been married for 52 years. Because we built our marriage on Christ, we built it on biblical principles, and we have sought to do it God's way. So I want to share some of the things that we've learned with you in this new book, Am I Doing This Right? 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So order your copy right now of Am I Doing This Right? Subtitled, God's Design for Relationships That Last.
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7: 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And Pastor, you've got a lot of outreaches

0: support those that are going into the prisons. We bake cookies and they bring them into the prisons. And it's we often talk about the sweetness of the cookies is similar to the sweetness of the gospel that
1: Excellent.
0: They get to share while they're in the prisons.
1: Well, I understand that you are in the process of hopefully starting something with LifeWise in the fall.
0: Yeah, we've started to have conversations, especially with Indian Springs, the elementary school next door. And so we're really hoping that we'll get a positive response from our congregation and we'll be able to offer that to the elementary school and be able to bring those kids over during the day. And so we're looking forward to that opportunity.
1: And tell me about Delco Youth.
0: Yeah, sure. So last August, we started a partnership with Living Word Lutheran Church in Galena, Ohio. And the goal of it is to try and get as many high school and even middle school youth. So it's for those in 6th through 12th grade. We meet from 6 to 8 p.m. on Sunday nights every other week. And it's to create a safe space for them to feel like they can ask questions. They might even have some doubts. They can have that support and encouragement in their faith. It's a place where they can be themselves, but they can grow as well. And so it's a great group of people that we've got that are helping to support the youth, and we get a great turnout.
1: Well, tomorrow on the show, we'll talk about what Sundays look like. In the meantime, if you'd like information on the church, you can call 740-938-4248, 740-938-4248, or you can go to their website, bslcoh.org. That's bslcoh.org.
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3: This afternoon will bring mostly cloudy skies and cool temperatures with a high of 64. Tonight, expect mainly clear conditions with chilly weather as temperatures drop to a low of 43. Tomorrow morning, we'll start with sun and areas of high clouds, followed by increasing cloud cover in the afternoon. The high temperature for tomorrow will reach 69 degrees. I'm meteorologist Joe Lundberg on AM 880 and 104.5 The Word WRFD.
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5: You and I who are a part of the body of Jesus Christ, who know and love the Lord Jesus Christ, who are in His church, who have been saved, been born again, are simply responding to the divine decree of the eternal God made before the world began.
6: Welcome to Grace to You with John MacArthur here on The Word. C.S. Lewis said that Christians can be like children who would rather make mud pies in a slum than play at a lovely beach. In other words, they may settle for measly joys, not realizing there's something much, much better. The question is, are you doing what C.S. Lewis described? Are you putting too much focus on earning money and developing your career and building relationships, things that aren't necessarily wrong, but they don't even compare to the riches Christ offers? How do you take hold of the untold wealth that's yours if you're a Christian? John MacArthur helps you answer that life-changing question in his current series on Grace to You. It's titled, Richer Than You Think. And now here's the lesson.
5: Father, as we approach your word, we are humbled. We feel less than adequate to deal with these grandiose and glorious truths that are beyond us. We are reminded that the secret things belong to the Lord. We are reminded that your ways are higher than our ways, that we cannot understand all things. And yet, Father, we ask that the Spirit of God would give us a measure of understanding for the deep things of the word, and that it might be the voice of God that speaks and the power of the Spirit of God who delineates and applies the truth. To that end, we seek Thee in this time. In Christ's name, amen. We're looking at Ephesians 1, Ephesians chapter 1. We're not going to consider a lengthy passage, but a brief one. But the depth of the passage demands that we dig in. And I hope you have your thinking cap on. You're not going to be able to operate on half of your cylinders this morning. You're going to have to function on all of them because of the depth of what we want to say out of the Word of God. We're looking at verses 4 through 6a of Ephesians 1, and I'll read them just to give you a setting for your thoughts. according as he hath chosen us in him before.

0: For the foundation of the world, that we should be holy and without blame before Him. In love, having predestinated us unto the adoption of sons by Jesus Christ to Himself, according to the good pleasure of His will, to the praise of the glory of His grace. And we'll stop right there. There is a unity in the church that is more than just the unity of a common agreement on a philosophy or a religion. It is the unity of a commonness in life. The common eternal life of God pulses through the soul of every believer. And we are tied together. 1 Corinthians 6:17, he that is joined to the Lord is one spirit. Therefore, all that are joined to the Lord are one spirit with one another. The emphasis of Ephesians, then, is that we are a body. Now, in the theology of the body, which is basically what Paul deals with in the first three chapters of Ephesians, the practice of the body in the last three, but in the theology of the body, Paul begins by taking us into eternity past to see how God designed it. Now, I want you to note something. God's purpose for the body is that it would manifest uniformly, totally, completely, corporately, Jesus Christ. That's the intention. We are, as a body, to manifest Christ in the world. I call the incarnation body one and the church body two. God manifest in the flesh in Jesus Christ. God manifest in the flesh through His church. We are Christ in the world. We are involved in a manifestation of Jesus Christ individually and corporately. For example, all the gifts that are listed in Romans 12 were true of Jesus Christ in His ministry. So that what you have in those spiritual gifts is the re-manifestation of Christ in the corporate church. We are to be one in Him. It says in 4:13, until we come to the measure of the stature of the fullness of Christ, the world should see Jesus Christ in us. Composite Christ-likeness. Now, this tremendous master plan, this tremendous concept by God, this great plan, Paul says, was begun in eternity past, before time, before creation, before anybody existed. In the free and independent and sovereign will of God, He set the plan in motion. The body was formed in eternity past. That's the message of chapter 1, verses 3 to 14. I want you to look at it with me. Chapter 1, verses 3 to 14. Now, we're just taking 4 through 6a, because that's where we've begun. 4 through 6a. After a brief introduction in the first two verses, in which Paul introduces himself and greets them in the common greeting, grace and peace, he then launches into that great doxology in verse 3, blessed be the God and Father of our Lord Jesus Christ, who hath blessed us with all spiritual blessings in the heavenlies in Christ. It's just a doxology, and really he can't help but praise God because of what he's about to say. You see, it's literally a knockout to Paul that God has designed this entire thing before the world began, and he's a part of it. I mean, I know how I feel when I think somebody likes me. I know how I feel when I know somebody loves me. But to imagine that the eternal God of the universe designed me into a plan before time began is an overwhelming thought. A plan that would ultimately culminate in me living with Him in His house forever. Incredible thought. Listen, being a Christian is a super thing. God designed it before the world began. And once Paul gets this doxology rolling in verse 3, he can't stop, and he rolls right on and never puts a period in the Greek sentence until the end of verse 14. 202 words in a row without a period. He just rolls, it's like a snowball going downhill, and it just picks up more glistening glory as it goes, as he thinks about this master plan in eternity. Now, there are three elements to the master plan. First element is what you'd call election. From verses 4 to 6. The second element is what we call redemption, from verses 6 to 11. And the third one, inheritance, verses 12 to 14. So we find then that there are three phases to this master plan. There is God's election, there is the working out of redemption, which results in this incredible inheritance. That's God's master plan. Now I want us to look at just the first section, the section built around the concept of election. And I realize that the doctrine of election is a doctrine that's hard to be understood. And we must remember Deuteronomy 29:29, secret things belong to the Lord, and Isaiah says that His ways are higher than our ways. We have to rest in that because we're not going to be able to understand this. And I don't want you to get your head scrambled. I just want you to stay with the biblical text, okay? So here we go. Seven elements are here indicated in this concept of election. It has seven aspects or elements. The first one is the method of election, which I call sovereign selection. Sovereign selection. That is the method. God had a method by which he chose. Sovereign selection. Verse 4. According, and the according links up with the praise of verse 3. The reason he's praising God in verse 3 is because God is the one who did this. As he hath chosen. He hath chosen. Now there you're introduced to the method by which God formed his body in eternity past. Simple, independent, unaffected, sovereign choice. God simply chose. By sovereign will, by sovereign decree, he chose those who were to be the members of his body, totally apart from the will of any man, totally apart from any human consideration, and purely on the basis of his own will. Notice at the end of verse 5, according again to the good pleasure of what? His will. His will. Verse 9, according to his good pleasure, which he hath purposed in himself. Verse 11, according to the purpose of him who worketh all things after the counsel of his own will. Now you get the message, right? God freely, independently, unaffected by any human work or any human choice, chose us to be included in his body. Just to reiterate the emphasis here, look with me at the first chapter of the Gospel of John and verse 11. John's Gospel, chapter 1, verse 11. And you remember that this great statement was said in reference to the rejection of Israel, of their Messiah. Verse 11, he came unto his own and what? His own received him not. He came unto his own things and his own people received him not. But in spite of the majority, there was the minority. As many as received him, to them he gave power to become the children of God, even to them that believe on his name. And there's the human part of it, faith, believing. But look at 13. Who were born again, not of blood. That is, you're not a Christian because you were born into the Jewish race, right? Not of blood. You can't inherit it. Nor of the will of the flesh, nor of the will of man, but what? Of God. See, salvation is of God. And as many as received because they believed, because the will of God, in fact, infected their depravity with faith. It even says in Ephesians 2, 8, 9, for by grace are you saved through faith, that not of yourselves. That even is a gift of God, saving faith. And so it is that God chooses, not according to human will, but according to his own will. The word eklego in verse 4 means to pick out for himself. It's reflexive. God chose for himself those who would be a part of his family. In 2 Timothy 1:9, it says, God who hath saved us, called us with a holy calling, not according to our works, but according to his own purpose and grace, listen to this, which was given us in Christ Jesus before the world began. Literally incredible. You and I who are a part of the body of Jesus Christ, who know and love the Lord Jesus Christ, who are in his church, who have been saved, been born again, are simply responding to the divine decree of the eternal God made before the world began. Nobody's a Johnny-come-lately in the body of Christ. Everybody was master planned in because there is a vital area of responsibility that no one else can fulfill, and because there is a unique purpose which God has designed in his own love to place upon you, some special and eternal blessing. Now, it's all of God. If we had anything to do with it, then verse 3 would say, blessed be us. Blessed be us. But we don't. Our praise is to God because he's done it all. Now, some people will always say, well, John, I don't believe in that election stuff. I believe that everybody chooses. Well, the Bible teaches that too. Jesus said, you will not come unto me that you might have life. Isaiah said, come, come and buy, come and drink. Revelation 22, Jesus says, come, whosoever will, let him come. Romans chapter 10 says, whosoever believes on the name of the Lord shall be saved. Whosoever shall call upon the name of the Lord shall be saved. Whosoever, everywhere in the Bible. You say, but how can you have God choosing and a bunch of whosoevers? I don't know. I have no idea how you can have them, but you have to have them because they're both in the Bible. And you let God resolve the problem. But I'll tell you one thing. I don't care what your theological background is. You believe in the sovereignty of God. If you're a Christian, I'll prove it to you. You say, oh, no, I don't. Yeah, you do. It's easy to prove. You ready for this? Do you pray? Say, yes, I pray. Every day. To whom do you pray? God. Why? Well, because God is the source of all good things. See? You believe in the sovereignty of God. Every good and perfect gift. How many? Every comes down from whom? The Father of lights, in whom there is no variableness or shadow of turning. All of it comes from Him. And you seek Him for it. And in prayer, you're asking for things and you're giving thanks for things. Why? Because you recognize that God is the source of all these things. You see, prayer for the Christian is not an attempt to con God. It's not to try to force God's hand. It is a humble acknowledgement of dependence on His sovereign will. We pray for somebody who's ill and invariably say, Lord, we'd like so-and-so to be made well, but Your will be done. We acknowledge He is sovereign. We even were told by Jesus to say this, give us this day our what? Our daily bread is even dependent on His sovereignty. Now, if God is sovereign in all things in our lives, then God is no less sovereign in salvation. And I'll show you two other reasons why I think everybody believes in God's sovereignty. Number one reason is that you thank God for your salvation, right? You don't go to God and say, God, I hope you appreciate the intellect that I have. I hope you realize that of all the options, I have chosen you. You don't say that to God. That's ridiculous. You didn't save yourself. When you talk to God about your salvation, you thank Him, don't you? Because you know it was Him. I'll tell you another way to look at it. When you love somebody that's not a Christian, and you've presented Christ to them, what do you do? What do you do for that person? You pray for them, don't you? You pray. Why do you pray for them? Because you know that the source of salvation is whom? Is God. By virtue of prayer in general, by virtue of thanking God for your salvation, by virtue of praying for someone else's salvation, you are constantly acknowledging who is sovereign, you see? You see, you really believe in the sovereignty of God, you just don't know that you do. J.I. Packer, in his book, Evangelism and the Sovereignty of God, says this. Listen carefully to this. What is true is that all Christians believe in divine sovereignty, but some are not aware they do, and mistakenly imagine and insist that they reject it. What causes this odd state of affairs? This is what he said. The root cause is the same as in most cases of error in the church. The intrusion of rationalistic speculation, the passion for systematic consistency, a reluctance to recognize the existence of mystery and let God be wiser than men, and a consequent subjecting of Scripture to the supposed demands of human logic, end quote. Boy, that's so good. What he's saying is that we can't stand tension. We can't stand a paradox. We can't say the Bible teaches sovereignty and it also teaches choice. I can't handle it. So our perverse mind says we must be like God, so we harmonize in the middle and destroy both. We're really dealing with depravity. And what happens is that you get people who want to systematize the Bible, and they systematize it so it all fits together, and what just fits beautifully into their system, and if it doesn't fit the way they want, they explain it a new way, and they remove all the mystery. And God is no longer really mysterious in the Word of God. They've reduced it all to a system, and in so doing, they've eliminated much of its truth. Packer goes on. He says, people see that the Bible teaches man's responsibility for his actions. They do not see how this is consistent with the sovereign lordship of God over those actions. They are not content to let the two truths live side by side as they do in the scripture, but they jump to the conclusion that in order to uphold the biblical truth of human responsibility, they are bound to reject the equally biblical and equally true doctrine of divine sovereignty and explain away the great number of texts that teach it. The desire to oversimplify the Bible by cutting out the mystery is natural to our perverse minds. It is not surprising that even good men should fall victim to it, hence this persistent and troublesome dispute. The irony of the situation, however, is that when we ask how the two sides pray, it seems apparent that those who profess to deny God's sovereignty really believe it just as strongly as those who affirm it. End quote. People say, well, I just can't believe that God chose everything. But you see, that's just pure speculation because the Bible says he does. You say, well, then how can man possibly have a choice? Well, I don't know, but he does. And you just let God figure out how that works. So, the method by which God began the body was sovereign selection. Now, let me show something to you. There's three kinds of election, and you need to distinguish these in the Bible or you get confused. We don't have time to go through all the verses on this, but I want to share some of them with you. There are three kinds of election in the Bible. Number one is what's called theocratic election, is what I call theocratic election. And that is, for example, in Deuteronomy. Now, theocratic, theocracy was simply the title given to the nation Israel. Theo, from the word theos, which means God rules. The nation of Israel was ruled by God. There was a theocratic election, that is, God chose a nation for a special place. Deuteronomy 7:6, for thou art an holy people unto the Lord thy God. The Lord thy God has chosen thee to be a special people. God chose a nation. That is theocratic election. God didn't say, now, all right, I'm going to look around and find the best nation. He says, I didn't choose you because you were the biggest nation. I just designed to set my love upon you. I designed to love you. That was my own free choice. I chose you as a nation. Now, watch this point. That in no way had any effect on their personal salvation. Okay? The theocratic election, the choice of the nation of Israel, had nothing to do with the individual salvation. Just because a person was a Jew did not mean they were a believer in Old Testament times. For example, in Romans 9:6, Paul says, not all Israel is Israel. Not all those who are Jews are truly the Israel of God. So there was theocratic election. And in a sense, even within the election of the nation, there was an election of those who would be saved. And that's what Jesus meant in Matthew, where he says, many are called, but what? Few are chosen. Within theocratic election, you have specific election to salvation. There's a second kind of election I want to mention, and that's what I call vocational election. Vocational. There are some times when God, just on his own sovereign choice, chooses a certain person or persons to do a specific task. That also is unrelated to salvation. The first illustration of it is in Deuteronomy 18, where God chose the Levites out of Israel to be his priests. Because you were a Levite did not necessitate the fact that you were granted absolutely salvation. That was task choice. God called the Levites to a task that was vocational election. Same is true in the New Testament, where Jesus called 12 apostles. He called 12 of them to a task. Only 11 of them were called to salvation. You see the difference? Judas was not. So there was vocational election. Jesus said in John 15:16, you have not chosen me, but what? I have chosen you. And he wasn't talking about salvation there. He was talking about the task of being a disciple or an apostle. This has nothing to do with salvation. But now you come to the third one, and that's salvational election. And this is the kind that you find in Ephesians 1. He has chosen us, not in a theocratic way, not in a vocational way, but in a personal way to come to know him. He has chosen us.
1: 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The title of John's current study, Richer Than You Think. Now, today John talked about the inheritance of every believer. Certainly, when God adopts someone into his family, he saves them from plenty of heartache here and now. But a lot of believers get stuck focusing on present circumstances, and they forget what's ahead. For Christians, the best truly is yet to come. Let's hear some of John's thoughts on that. I think they're helpful.
2: In the culture today, even in evangelicalism, it's hard to get Christians to really believe that the best is yet to come. You know, there's a very popular book called Your Best Life Now. You know, I look at that title, and it's written by a pastor, and I say, wait a minute. The only way this is my best life now is if I'm going to hell. This is not my best life now. My best life is yet to come. And eye hasn't seen or ear heard, nor has it entered into the heart of man the things that God has prepared for them that love him. Christians need to be far more interested in the glory of heaven. I want to tell you about a book called The Glory of Heaven, The Truth About Heaven, Angels, Eternal Life. I debunk all the false claims of those people who've said they've gone to heaven, came back, reported all kinds of bizarre things. So we debunk the lies about heaven and then move into the Word of God to tell the truth about heaven. The Glory of Heaven is really a helpful, thoughtful gift to every believer who is headed there in the end. This is where you're going to be forever. You need to know all you can about it. And people don't need to be led astray by false claims.
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24: It was healing. It was powerful. It was Christ at work directly, intimately. Like they said from the beginning, regardless of how this turns out, we're going to love Sarah no matter what happens to her.
23: Last time on Focus on the Family with Jim Daly, Sarah Zagorski shared her deeply personal story of surviving an abortion and God's work in her life in her childhood. And we're so glad you've joined us. I'm John Fuller.
25: John, we did have a really good heartfelt visit with Sarah last time, and we're going to continue today to talk about the things that she experienced as a baby, as a preborn, and then in both a real turbulent and unhealthy environment with her birth mom, and then eventually into foster care and what that did for her spiritually. And we said last time, her mom eventually came to the Lord, and that's a very good place to start the discussion, that there is always hope in Christ. And I'm sure there's women listening that are feeling guilty, feeling shame. And I'm telling you, you can put that at the foot of the cross. Call us. We have caring Christian counselors. Let us talk to you about what redemption means in Christ. And even like Sarah's mom, who had a very difficult life, found eternal life at the end of this life.
23: Yeah, give us a call if we can help you in any way. Our number is 800, the letter A, and the word family. And Sarah Zagorski is the Senior Director of Public Relations and Communication at Americans United for Life. She testifies
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25: Sarah, welcome back for day two.
24: Yes.
25: Appreciate that effort to hang in and go. You know, it's hard to talk about your life. I mean, you're exposing all these pains. And so I really want to say thank you, because that's not easy.
24: Yeah.
25: And I know you do it a lot because you're in that mission field to talk about the importance of a child and a mother and what they're going through. So thank you for doing it, for laying it out there every day to say, I'm for life. Mm-hmm. You know, I'm thinking, I've seen those opportunities where we've had good friends like Melissa Odin and others, yourself, testifying in front of Congress. And, you know, those that support abortion are so mean toward you. Melissa once told me when she was there, and again, like you, she was a little different in that she was the one who was rejected, was aborted, but survived.
24: Right.
25: And she just looked at those who opposed her and said, what do you see in me? Am I human or not?
24: Right.
25: And like one female pro-abortion congressperson walked by her and said, yeah, I don't think you should exist, and walked away. Think of just being told that you as a human being shouldn't be here.
24: The
25: who has the right to say that?
24: Right.
25: I mean, seriously. Let me kick it in here. We're going to cover some different territory today. Your foster experience, your relationship with your foster family, the good they did in your life, which is awesome. But let's go there. How old were you when you first stepped into the foster program? And when did you begin to realize what was happening?
24: Sure. So the first entrance into foster care was at 16 months. And it was, at that time, I was, of course, too young to remember many things then, but I went through the process of what is common in foster care as reunification attempts with my birth
25: family.
24: That
25: was the number one goal.
24: That's the number one goal of foster care all the time, every time.
25: Try to get you back with your biological parent or parents.
24: Correct. Yeah. And I went through those reunification attempts multiple times, as the state is often leaning toward trying to give that birth family every opportunity to improve their life and become the parents that where a child can be protected and safe. So during those reunification attempts, of course, it was very heartbreaking for my foster family, even though they had really released me to the Lord. But they did get calls, you know, middle of the night, Sarah has to go home. And that is what happened. Sarah had to go home. And I definitely had such a great love for my mother and for my siblings. I wanted it to be a perfect haven. And I even made this huge castle at my foster parents' house of our family living all together in love and in harmony, you know. But that was a fantasy. That wasn't reality, right?
25: But it's what your heart wished for.
24: It's what my heart wished for.
25: Yeah.
24: And especially with my mother and my sisters, I really wanted to be back with them. Like I said, my mother had three more children after me, a set of twins, who I often, during that reunification period, would protect, would bring into bathrooms and get food with, and those sort of things. So I had deep bonds with these individuals.
25: How did the Christian family that was your initial foster family, how did they care for you that made that impact on you spiritually particularly? And again, I just would encourage more Christian families to consider, if you want to go to the chaos of the world, there's no greater chaos than foster care.
24: Mm-hmm.
25: And of course, the scripture talks about bringing God's shalom, his peace, into this world of chaos, which is a sinful world.
24: Right.
25: So you look at it, you want to jump into the deep end of the pool and do a lot of good work. Jump into foster care. But speak to that dynamic of your Christian foster parents.
24: Sure.
25: And how did that unfold?
24: Yeah, I'll give you a couple of examples. So one of the ways in which they were involved when I was even reunited with my family is they were still in my mother's life, because my mother still allowed that because she was overwhelmed with the many children she had. And they would bring food and clothes to my family. They'd make hygiene boxes and bring to my mother to try to help them during those times. And also there was a time where my mother allowed for again, this was during a time where I was still with the family, where they allowed for my previous foster family, you could classify as at this point, to take me to school. And my adopted mom was an elementary teacher. So she enrolled me in the school she went to, and she would pick me up from my house, my birth parents' house, and she would bring a change of clothes because my clothes were not suitable for wearing. And she would bring baby wipes and those kind of materials to clean me up before school and then bring me back. And that was so powerful because it showed her love for me, regardless of how foster care panned out for them.
25: Yeah.
24: You know, how it really panned out for them.
25: Well, and the dignity. Mm-hmm. When you look at that and felt that at the time, you got me crying now, but that being aware of that. Mm-hmm. In itself is really amazing.
24: Yeah.
25: You know, what's happening to me right now?
24: Yeah, it was healing. It was powerful. It was Christ at work directly, intimately. And, you know, they would throw birthday parties for my other siblings. They did everything within their means to support my mother and her children. Yeah. And of course they, like they said from the beginning, regardless of how this turns out, we're going to love Sarah no matter what happens to her, you know? And that was powerful. They were committed to the end, a long-term situation.
25: You know, this is maybe an unanswerable question, but we share some similarities. Mine was not as tragic as yours. Mm-hmm. But was it enough to offset the lack of what you may have perceived as normal or love from mom and dad that you didn't really have?
24: It did not replace that. It was something that provided hope throughout the process, which was life-saving for me to have hope at all.
25: And I think one of the difficulties for us that have done foster care, all you can do is show up. You can't make that happen in a child's heart. You know, and the best way to get there is by loving them, by helping them. I mean, what she did for you with clothing and wipes, and that is love. You interpreted it correctly.
24: Yes.
25: That's the big difference.
24: Yes. And then after a reunification attempt, when I was placed back in their care, I was riding with her and I asked her, and I know this hurt her deeply. I said to her, "Why didn't you come get me? Why didn't you come help me?" But she couldn't at that time because the state had required that I go back. And so she bore those wounds too. She was a part of this. Yeah. You know, she suffered too in that. And now I completely understand as an adult why she couldn't just come get me.
25: Yeah.
24: You know?
25: All right, to give us a little oxygen and get the wetness out of our eyes, I want to make a statement here that I think is really cool. And that's the role Adventures in Odyssey, the radio drama, played in your life at this time. And, you know, for all the donors that support Focus that helped do that, I mean, it, you know, we're committed to Odyssey. We have a movie coming out, I think September or October, at your theaters. Mm-hmm. You're going to want to go support the ministry by going. But how did Odyssey help you?
24: Odyssey was amazing. So I was first introduced to Odyssey in my foster care family. At that time, I believe Chick-fil-A would give a tape. Yes. Mm-hmm. And I listened to one tape and I suddenly wanted every album that ever existed. But the beautiful thing about Odyssey is it brings the gospel into the child's life, right? So you have the mentorship of Wit. You have Connie, who comes to maturity of faith. You have Eugene, who during the 90s, you know, who comes to saving faith. But it's always introduced in a way that a child can understand. And of course, it has many Bible stories. So I was really fed and nurtured and discipled through that.
25: That's
24: I mean, I know that sounds unbelievable, but it is true.
25: And you're not the only one. I mean, thousands of now adults said that when they were children, Odyssey was what gave them the foundation.
24: Yeah.
25: So, you know, you go to Sunday school and that's really good and helpful. But when you could do that radio drama.
24: Yes.
25: And, you know, envision these stories unfolding in what you perceive as a child to be a real life place and Wit a real character.
24: Right.
25: And, you know, the grandpa you never had. And,
24: right.
25: You know, just all those great lessons. Mm-hmm. And the writers are spectacular. Paul.
24: Yes.
25: And so many others. Dave Arnold. And we're so grateful for the talent of being able to do that. And we're looking forward to that movie. movie and the 13 episodes that are going to stream after that.
0: Yeah, you can find out all about this new animated Adventures in Odyssey film. We're so excited about it. Learn more about it and support the work. It's going to take a lot of financial resources to get this project off the ground, and you can start by going to focusonthefamily.com/broadcast.
25: Speak to the adoption now, the Christian family that said yes will adopt Sarah.
0: Wow.
24: Sure.
25: Tell me about that emotion.
24: Yeah, so at 1999, the state had terminated my mother's parental rights, which of course is a tragedy on its own, and terminated her rights for myself and for my three younger siblings. My older siblings, unfortunately, were in group homes or they aged out of foster care. It was very tragic to witness and see. But I remember my adoption day very specifically because I had to go before a judge and I actually threw up before the whole event.
25: Just being so nervous?
24: So nervous. And the judge asked me, it was like a moment of decision moment, which I think is very unusual. But the judge asked me in front of my foster family, you know, petitioning to adopt me, where I wanted to live.
25: Hmm. You're nine.
24: I'm nine.
25: Yeah.
24: I'm nine. And I knew enough, again, that I would not survive in that environment anymore. But it was devastating and heartbreaking all at the same time and also relieving at the same time, right? So at that point, I was given a huge gift, though, which was permanence, which every child needs is permanence. And that was the gift that began to mature me and help me grow my relationship with Christ and really shifted the direction of my entire life after that moment.
25: I so feel what you're talking about.
24: Mm-hmm.
25: I really do. I had to tell my dad I didn't want to live with him when I was 10. Because that's what my siblings thought needed to happen. Mm-hmm. And it's true. He was an alcoholic. It wasn't healthy. Mm-hmm. And I moved in with my brother. But to say that to him.
24: Mm-hmm.
25: And
24: mm-hmm.
25: he just got up, came over, hugged me, and said, I love you.
24: Yeah, and the pain for, you know, that I went through later on as a teenager and things like that, of this belief that was circulated that I somehow chose this at nine,
25: right?
24: I had nothing to do with it. You know, I answered the question, but it was already decided that my mother's rights were terminated. So it's very painful. It's very difficult.
25: Well, in the beautiful way that you describe that, in your heart, you know, this is safety.
24: Right.
25: Making this decision puts me in a place where there's food and love and comfort. And over here, it's chaos and danger. Mm-hmm. And I don't know if I'll be able to eat.
24: Mm-hmm.
25: Those aren't very good choices.
24: Right.
25: I mean, really, the other one is without your mom, whom you love.
24: Right.
25: And speak to that, you know, that other thing that some people that haven't been in the situation, the unbelievable love a child can have for their parent, mm-hmm. as imperfect as they are.
24: Mm-hmm.
25: It is amazing how we can love as a child through all the bad stuff.
24: Mm-hmm. Oh, I adored my mother.
25: Yeah.
24: I loved her with all my heart. I never wanted that to happen. I never wanted that to be my life story, to leave her. And I always wanted her to improve. I wanted it. I believed I had this childlike, you can call it being naive, but I believed she would pull through and things would improve. But time and time again, I learned it didn't improve, you know. But the love never changed. The love never changed.
0: Mm-hmm. Sarah, if I have it right, your adoptive mom had an abortion element to her story. And her story has led you to this point of speaking so boldly for life. Mm-hmm. Is that right?
24: That's correct. Yes. My adopted mother is another heroine in my life. She had an abortion in Milwaukee, Wisconsin, when she was in her 20s. And that was the only pregnancy she ever had. And she came to her moment of decision at the age of 40 and cried out to God because she was suicidal over that abortion and was convicted that was ending his child's life, the Lord's child's life, and then started her own healing journey. And after her healing journey, she began counseling other women on post-abortion recovery. And seeing her witness really inspired me. She would hold a sign outside facilities that said, I had an abortion. Please come talk to me.
25: Wow.
24: And I got to witness that devotion.
25: Mm-hmm.
24: And I also got to witness her ministry, or I would say her attempt at ministry to my mother of healing, of what it looks like to heal from this. God can forgive you. God will forgive you, you know, and you can be set free.
25: You know, I want to ask this tenderly because so often in doing foster care, you're given a sheet. Are you able to accept? And then there's a whole list of things. Mm-hmm. Food hoarding, head knocking. Mm-hmm. It can be lighting fires. Mm-hmm. I mean, there's no normal box.
24: Right.
25: I remember filling that sheet out and I looked at Jean, sexual orientation issues, mm-hmm. all kinds of things. Mm-hmm. And you look at that list and you go, wow, okay. What are you willing to check mm-hmm. that you're willing to bring mm-hmm. into your home? Mm-hmm. Peaceful Christian home. Mm-hmm. And again, in our experience, we had one child who was a food hoarder because they probably had the same circumstance you had.
24: Yeah.
25: And every morning we started with him and he would say, can I have a bowl of cereal? Can I have pancakes? Can I have toast? Mm-hmm. Can I have bacon? Mm-hmm. Can I any this mound of food I would make for him. Mm-hmm. I mean, this went on for like 3 months. And then one day, it's like he figured it out that if he asked for it, it would be there. Mm. And that was the last time he did it. Mm. It was just the weirdest thing. It's just like they, he just needed to know, mm-hmm. which we would call food security, mm-hmm. that if he asked for it, it would be there. And then he just went back to a bowl of cereal. Mm-hmm. And I was just really attentive to that in that moment, mm-hmm. all he needed. And, you know, yeah, we threw a bunch of pancakes away. What's the big deal?
24: Right.
25: But it changed him and his ability to be secure that he had a place to eat. Mm-hmm. I mean, mm-hmm. that's what we're talking about in that context. Do you feel like when you look back on your life, did you come into that foster and adoptive situation with baggage? Oh. What were the boxes for you?
24: Oh, 100%. Mm-hmm. Absolutely. No doubt. I saw many Christian counselors. I saw psychiatrists. I saw many different specialists in mental health things. I had food. I had issues with food disorders.
25: Wait, come on. That's reasonable.
24: It's just the truth. Your body remembers the trauma you've mm-hmm. experienced.
25: Yeah.
24: That was true for me. So I had to go through a lot of healing and recovery from that time in my life. Yeah. My Christian foster care parents, later adopted parents, provided that support. There were times as a teenager I was suicidal. I mean, it wasn't pretty, you know, but it was Christ throughout it and them alongside me.
25: Wow.
24: Yeah.
25: I mean, just steady.
24: Steady. Consistent.
25: Consistent.
24: Absolutely.
25: I mean, that's so good. I mean, we would look at you today and how you're expressing yourself. We're going, wow, she's an amazing woman. But you had difficulty.
24: Yes,
25: I just want to make sure that is there and people know that. You have to work out. Those things.
24: Yeah. And then too, the tragedy in my family, not to be so sober with you today, but the tragedy with my family is I've had 3 siblings pass away. Both, and then my mother passed away and my stepfather passed away. So a lot of tragedy, and a lot of that comes from the ramifications of the abuse and the pain they experienced in their life.
25: You know, Sarah, this is an extreme situation, obviously.
24: Yes.
25: And, you know, all the degradation that you were facing. And again, I'm so proud of you. Mm-hmm. I wish I could have been there to be that foster dad for you. Jean would have been right there with you. But I'm thinking of even intact biological homes where things go wrong. You know, this is far more desperate, but it's like every marriage and every family is a stench to Satan. Mm-hmm. And he's going to try to crush us at every turn. Mm-hmm. Look at the unfortunate impact he's had on marriage in this country.
24: Oh, absolutely.
25: But in that context, that woman that had that abortion who, you know, many in the church, and that's just a real statistic, like 1 in 4 women have had an abortion. And that data set, from what I understand, is very similar mm-hmm. to the women attending church. Mm-hmm. So there's this guilt. There's this, and you know, women are so good at bearing guilt. Mm-hmm. You really do look at yourselves first and say, what did I do?
24: Right.
25: How does a woman really feel like God could take that from her, take that sin mm-hmm. and set her free? Is it possible, really?
24: Absolutely. It's just the simple fact of the cross that Jesus died on. He died for the sins of humanity, whatever that sin may be. It covers it. It raced as white as snow. And I believe that with all my heart because I've seen it with my adopted mother. And I saw the suffering and the guilt from my birth mother, right? But the cross levels us all out. We're all sinful. We all are prone. The scripture says our hearts are desperately wicked without the Lord. But the Lord wants us to be free. And that's what he wants for that post-abortive woman, to be free of that guilt, free of that shame, acknowledging it for what it is first, right? Having moral responsibility, understanding I ended the life of your child, Lord. But then to experience the freedom afterward of I don't have to carry this anymore. Jesus bore it for me on the cross.
25: Yeah, that is so good. And I think that's the main thing that I wanted to get across. If you're in that spot, you just can't feel it. Maybe you've tried. You've gone down at your church several times. It just hasn't felt like it's gotten to that point where you feel free of that sin. Mm-hmm. Give us a call. We have caring Christian counselors that can help. What in that ingredient, if I could call it that, talking to women, counseling women, working in the pro-life movement, what tends to be the most positive way that a woman can get there? What are those things that pour into her life?
24: So a couple of things I think are important to remember is that a woman that's making the abortion decision is often a woman in a, what would be described as a crisis situation, not thinking through the future, only thinking about the here and now, right? But what they really need from the Christian community is this understanding of we are going to show you compassion. We're going to show you understanding about what is going on in your life, and we're going to help you and unravel how you can raise your child with support. And that's really important because women in these situations, they don't have the luxury of judgment. And I don't say judgment as if we are somehow condoning abortion. We're never condoning abortion. Right. We're always telling the truth about what abortion does.
25: Yeah.
24: But we're reaching in. We are trying to get in her shoes and say, let's go through it together. Let's walk through this together. How can I help you before you make this decision? Let's look at every other way that your life could be. And let's also look at the future of what your life could be. It's walking her through that. And if she's a Christian, reaching out to her with the message of the gospel and the message of hope, and that that she will not be in this moment forever.
25: I just hope people, women particularly in this situation, will grab a hold of that. Don't live in that despair, that guilt, that shame. Let's work together to get you to a healthier place. And you're doing so much to do that. Thank you for what you've done. You know, let me end here because we've had this experience. You said you showed up in a stained nightgown and a half a bottle of Coke or something, right?
24: Yes, that's right.
25: That's so typical. What's really typical for foster care, which it was true of me. I had a hefty bag, you know, a garbage bag clothes that I, and when we probably had 15 kids come through our home over 8 years or so with foster, always the same story. It was a trash bag of clothes. So one thing that we've done here with the team, Dr. Sharon Ford and the team that work every day to help kids get connected into foster care and foster families, Christians to step up. And I so appreciate what they do each and every day, but they created a suitcase bundle. And so that dignity issue, you know, like what you
24: felt.
25: So we're able to supply, you're able to supply a duffel bag with a children's Bible, with a little teddy bear or stuffed animal, with a handwritten note that the team or the church that we work with to put these kits together, they'll sign those cards to that child saying, you're worthy, we see you, you're made in the image of God, we love you. And join that. I mean, that is like the easiest thing you can do. We're not asking you directly to be in foster care, but can you do that? Can we? We've given, I think, over 50,000 of these away to local foster agencies to work with, and they love it. So let's be the light of Christ as Christians. Let's supply that to show dignity. In addition, we want to expose you to the great work of Wait No More, our foster adoption efforts here at Focus. Go to the website, call us, whatever the Lord's laying on your heart. If he's saying you can come around and provide help to a foster family, it's called respite care, and it's a word that simply means get around them, maybe go shopping for them, do their laundry, whatever might be helpful to them. And then it just keeps going from there. I love my wife, Jean. When we were talking about this program at Focus and I got home and she said, if you're going to ask other people to do it, then we need to do it. And I said, no, I was the foster kid. I paid my dues. Isn't that terrible? No, I think about it. She just gave me that great wife eye. Like, that sounds dumb.
24: A lot of Christians think the only way to support foster foster care efforts is to foster themselves, but the foster care community needs support in a lot of other ways.
25: Yeah, they have found, we have found it, like a 5-to-1 ratio for every, if in your church a family does foster care, if 5 families will just gather around them and help them with the things that I'm talking about, shopping and other things, they'll be very successful in that. They just need help. They need a weekend break, all those kinds of things.
24: Right.
25: So, Sarah, with all of that, just thank you so much for being with us. I am already, I just want to be your dad. I just so appreciate
24: you.
25: I'm so proud of you and what you've done. I'm grateful you were here for the internship all those years ago. You're like my star person. And listen to Odyssey and just God bless you as he obviously has been doing since you were born, and even before you were born, he was in your corner.
24: Yes.
25: Nothing better.
24: Covenant of love.
25: Covenant of love.
0: Yeah. Well, learn how you can get activated and maybe start praying about what you can do to get involved in the foster care effort and to make a difference for life right where you are.

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2: This afternoon will bring mostly cloudy skies and cool temperatures with a high of 64. Tonight, expect mainly clear conditions with chilly weather as temperatures drop to a low of 43. Tomorrow morning, we'll start with sun and areas of high clouds, followed by increasing cloud cover in the afternoon. The high temperature for tomorrow will reach 69 degrees. I'm meteorologist Joe Lundberg on AM 880 and 104.5 The Word WRFD.
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4: Welcome to Seculo. We do have a very packed show today, and we're going to continue to talk about what's going on in China right now. President Trump is there, along with, you know, members of the tech community, Tim Cook, Elon Musk. A lot of those people are there right now. And President Trump spoke. We know there's also been an ongoing conversation between President Trump, Xi Jinping, and its relationship. One of the big things that came up was what it looks like with our future relationship with Taiwan and what we consider to be, I guess, the freedom of Taiwan and their own independence. This has been a big, big issue before, and it came up very clearly. Now, I think maybe, Will, we should even give people a little brief background of what we're talking about here, because I think if you're not paying attention on the world stage, you may not understand the sort of contentious, ongoing, but somehow also related interest that exists between Taiwan as part of China, not as part of an independent source, and then their want for independence and their claim of independence.
6: That's right. So the Chinese government, at some point, they believe in reunification, is what they call it, where Taiwan will be a part once again of China. The United States for a long time has had this doctrine called strategic ambiguity, where we don't take a direct position on for the people of Taiwan, whether or not we support them in an independence bid. But also, we don't directly say whether or not we would defend Taiwan if there was hostilities from mainland China. So we stay in this kind of bubble zone of strategic ambiguity. Able to keep the peace, so to speak. We know that China's goal is to reunify with Taiwan. Most people in the United States see an independent Taiwan as a better thing than reunification. We will have Mike Pompeo, who has been very outspoken on this issue, in a few segments from now. But when we know that this is a contentious issue, we know that this is something that Xi Jinping himself would like to see under his leadership, this reunification. At this bilateral summit, at this summit where President Trump is there and they spoke for over 2.5 hours, and a lot of it is about trade and economics, we do see this where the leader of China has said that any mishandling of Taiwan could lead to, quote, an extremely dangerous situation. If it's handled well, the two countries can maintain overall stability. But he says that Taiwan independence and cross-strait peace, so peace within that region, are as irreconcilable as fire and water. Safeguarding peace and stability across the Taiwan Strait

0: is the biggest common denominator between China and the U.S. So right there, strong words, something very contentious direct. That normally you don't see in these kind of diplomatic fanfare type of events.
1: Yeah, I think that, that was just the kind of message that China continues to send, by the way, not necessarily in these meetings. I think that's what made it unique is that he said it directly to the President of the United States in a meeting that is really focused on the economy. That he said, you know, this would spiral into a clash or at least a collision and maybe a clash and how important. But I do want to point back to what we were talking about earlier in the week because President Xi did say as well that the relationship between China and the U.S. is the most important bilateral relationship in the world. I would add economically. It's not necessarily for national security purposes, though your economy has to be solid to have good national security, so it does relate to that. And that's certainly the truth, whether we like it or not.
2: Yeah.
1: It is the truth. And whether the Chinese like it, whether the United States like it, we are in bed with each other when it comes to the economy.
2: Yeah, look, we talked about that yesterday. It's sort of, again, you may not like it, but it's just what is accurate.
1: Yes.
2: So we can have that discussion of what that looks like for a future relationship with China. What do you think President Trump needs to do? We also know Xi Jinping has been invited to come to the White House very soon. September. So, all right, we'll be back in just a minute. Give me a call at 1-800-684-3110. We got Mike Pompeo joining us, another special guest later on in the broadcast.
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2: Welcome back to Secular. We do have some phone lines open for you at 1-800-684-3110, covering the big summit in China, what we're learning from it, and again, sort of red line, if you will, that China has sort of thrown down to the Trump administration and the United States of America in our relationship with Taiwan. Now, President Trump said it was a good meeting. They had a good talk. Didn't know if it was too substantive of details. There was talk about the war in Iran also, what they could do. They both agreed that there shouldn't be nukes available, you know, nuclear warfare available for Iran, but also not necessarily making a plan towards any kind of movement with their relationship with Iran, though President Trump did at least infer that he would like them to get involved as sort of a middleman.
1: Well, kind of China is the strong enough country in dealing with Iran, and Iran is very reliant on China, and China likes the cheap oil and gas. And so, hey, get in there and tell these guys, knock it off with the Strait of Hormuz. Start there, at least. At least get that open. And I think, again, China's not the type that's going to be in a public setting and say, oh, U.S. asks us to do this? We're definitely going to do this. That's not how it's going to work. If they do it, they're going to do it because in the name of China, because it benefits the PRC. And so I think, again, it underscored the the setting for this meeting was business, financial relationship. I think that the Taiwan thing was a test from Xi to President Trump. And I think that, honestly, right now, the top of the minds of, if you're a U.S. leader, is not trying to reform China right now. It is kind of trying to keep that status quo ambiguity and maintain a even stronger financial relationship, because it has been damaged over the last 8 years.
0: Well, and I think it'll be interesting to hear from Secretary Pompeo in the next segment, because he comes from a different kind of vein of than even the president of this foreign policy background. When you think of the long-term position and whether how many think tanks spend their entire existence on the Taiwan issue, and it's a very academic issue within the United States when it comes to foreign policy. There are very good reasons to support the independence of Taiwan. There is a reason also why the United States has opted for this strategic ambiguity historically and not taken this outright position. Now, what is interesting, and what it does separate, I think, the current president of the United States, President Trump, from more traditional foreign policy leaders, is that I don't know that he, at top of mind, cares as much about Taiwan. No. What does he care about? He cares about economic security for the United States, economic success for the United States, and I think that is what he is there to do, not these side issues, but it is very important for China.
2: And that may not be a bad thing right now, as President Trump is looking towards what the future looks like, going, okay, I have 2 years left or so and as the President of the United States. How much really can I get done?
1: Exactly.
2: And is Taiwan top of mind?
0: Right.
2: Should it be my top 10 things when I'm dealing with China and dealing with the AI summit that's here?
1: It doesn't have to be number one or two when you've got an active conflict that's kind of in ceasefire. But if you read the news recently, both the Saudis and the UAE were carrying out strikes directly on Iran. I mean, that's showing you that new alliance coming together.
0: Right.
1: And that kind of leaking out in the media in a kind of calm way, that we have now got this new alliance forming against Iran. And so if you've got Israel, the Saudis, the UAE, Qatar also willing to take strikes out on Iran, you're building this brand new alliance for security, for our interest, not only in because of Israel, but U.S. interest in the Middle East as well. And so if you could get China pressuring Iran on the other side, again, make it all about economics, it is, to make sure to tell the Iranians, you better not be firing on our ships anymore, because they have.
2: Yeah, I want to take a call. A lot of you are starting to call in about this. And look, I find it pretty interesting that you guys care enough about this. I was kind of concerned or curious if you even were fully aware of what happening in China and Taiwan and that relationship. Let's go to Rich in North Carolina on line one.
10: Morning. I think the issue with China and Taiwan very much parallels the issue of the right and the left in this country. If you capitulate on Taiwan, what then? What changes? They're not going to stop stealing intellectual property. The playbook for the Chinese remain the same, very much as the left. The goalpost has been moving as we capitulate and as we compromise, but the playbook never changes. So the best thing that can happen is status quo. As recently been said of the left, China loves the game when they win. And the same thing happens on the left. So I think the best thing that could possibly happen is nothing in regards to the Taiwan issue, although the Chinese are going to push it to the brink.
0: Rich, I think, one, there's a lot of people that agree with you on that. I think where I would look at it as well is that has kind of been the American foreign policy for so long, of just keeping things status quo. And what you see here in this administration is someone that disrupts the status quo. So I don't know that even that will, in one way or the other, remain the same, that it will keep the status quo. But I think also what you've seen throughout foreign policy in the United States, whether it be Republicans and Democrats, you look at the Iran issue. It was the same foreign policy for so long. And finally, you had President Trump say enough and attacked Iran. But you saw that they were still able to exert their influence. The same is with China. When it's fixated on just the Taiwan issue as kind of the the bellwether for the entire policy, what you start to see is what we talked about earlier this week. You see them being able to have the creep of Chinese influence within the United States, whether it be the farmland issue, whether it be the spy balloons under Joe Biden's presidency, whether it be the secret police stations, the Confucius Institute, or even elected officials now turning themselves in as Chinese spies that we saw earlier this week, is that if you too much focus on the academic of the foreign policy, which I do think to some degree, Taiwan, there is very practical issues with it, but it is kind of the quintessential think tank issue.
1: Yes.
0: When it is too much focus on that, you start to forget and not see all the other things that are going on. And that has led to the detriment of our national security in real ways, not just hypothetical long white paper issues, but in real issues where you have mayors of U.S. cities in California that it turns out weren't just mayors of U.S. cities, but also spies for the Chinese Communist Party.
2: Yeah, and at the same time, President Trump and Xi Jinping both made toasts, you know, heralding the importance of their relationship and the sort of great relationship they have with each other at the state banquet that was on in Beijing. Now, that's not uncommon. I didn't expect that. We know they don't have a poor relationship in that way. And during the speech, he invited, as I said, Xi to visit the White House. This would be in September of this year. And the sit-down lasted 2.5 hours. Now, of course, you got to remember, they have to translate it. There's definitely moments that slow that down a little bit, but they discussed a lot of different things, even including fentanyl, including the Strait of Hormuz, discussing oil, the war in Iran. So they went through a lot of top issues together to really find if there is some place to meet. Now, look, I think we do have to obviously keep in mind what the last 5 or 6 years have also meant in our relationship with China. And as a lot of our viewers and comments have said, we have to be very careful in this because we know things can get out of hand very quickly, and China is not too willing to take the blame when stuff goes wrong.
1: Yeah. No, I mean, I think this is what we've seen in the past, is that we're trying to move past the COVID years.
2: Yeah, this is trying to be friendly.
1: And trying to reset a positive financial relationship that benefits Americans and American consumers and keeps our relationship with China peaceful, relatively peaceful,
2: right,
1: even though spying and things like that, it's constantly competitive, but peaceful to stabilize the economic relationship. I do want to mention, too, Logan, the ACLJ has filed at the U.S. Supreme Court our amicus brief there in support of Virginia voters. And this was that attempt by the Virginia legislature to cut out 4 Republican congressional seats and bypass their state constitutionally mandated procedures. And for that process, that case went all the way to the Virginia Supreme Court, and they lost. So now they're looking, the radical left attorney general in Virginia is looking for the U.S. Supreme Court to come and bail the Democrats out so they can try and add these seats, even though they did not follow their own rules, which is why they lost at the Virginia Supreme Court. We believe the U.S. Supreme Court does not need to hear this case because it was very clear by the Virginia Supreme Court. And I just wanted to underscore to people, we filed in that case on behalf of you and the ACLJ because we stand up for election integrity to protect your votes. And one of the ways we do that is by making sure that states follow the rules. Other states may have different rules on how they can redraw their districts. They have to follow them to go into court. Those states have been successful. Virginia didn't follow the rules, so they should not be able to rewrite the congressional districts only for a minimum period of time, Logan. This is only going to last like...
2: If they didn't want it to look political, they could have at least left that part out.
1: Right. and knock out 4 Republican seats in a state that Democrats only win, when they do win, by about 51% of the vote. Republicans can also win there, too. So we were filed there at the U.S. Supreme Court to protect not just Virginia's right to vote, but really everyone's right to vote and be represented by the representatives in the House that actually share their values.
2: And you can get involved in it right now. You have signed the new petition right now, aclj.org/sign on election integrity. You can do it right now, aclj.org. Sign that petition. We'll be right back with Mike Pompeo.
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4: Hello, Jennifer Jackson here from Doyle and Jen Live, announcing the 2026 Pastors Appreciation Breakfast. We'll be celebrating our 21st year of the breakfast with keynote speaker Tony Perkins. 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
2: 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We're live 12 to 1 p.m. Eastern time. Wherever you stream live podcasts, we are pretty much there. Secretary Pompeo is joining us right now. And, of course, our eyes are on what's going on in China, Will.
0: That's right. And, Mr. Secretary, this is obviously a great day to have you on because of what is happening in this summit in Beijing, a place that you have been as U.S. Secretary of State. And when we see this, this summit, normally these are very orchestrated. There's a lot of work, obviously, that the State Department did before this summit took place, and then obviously the ongoing things. So I don't think it came as a surprise to the administration that the president of China issued these warnings on Taiwan. But at the end of the day, a lot of times you don't see it get as in-your-face kind of warning in these type of summits because they try to have this kind of air of diplomacy. What's your take on how direct that Xi Jinping was about the issue of Taiwan, as well as give kind of an overview for our audience of why it is actually an important issue for the United States?
15: Oh, you bet. So, look, let's take the second one first. Taiwan is important for multiple reasons. One, it's a sovereign, independent nation. The United States protects its sovereignty. President Trump made that a central part of his campaign, right? Stopping immigration, illegal immigration across our southern border because we're, in fact, a sovereign country. Taiwan is certainly that as well. And lots of history there with the Chinese claiming it been part of them. And it's just falderal, just silly. But it's important to the United States because we want to be on the right side, helping other nations protect their sovereignty. Second, it's a democratically elected country that is an important trade partner. Indeed, when we talk about AI and all this amazing technology, you can't separate that from Taiwan. AI is absolutely, Taiwan is absolutely central to the United States maintaining its lead in the most complex, important technologies of the next 5 and 10 years. And so we can't allow that to fall into the hands of the Chinese Communist Party. And then third, if the Chinese are able to take that, they won't stop there. They'll continue their effort. So that's the reason it matters. Second, I'm unsurprised by the fact that the Chinese opened with this. In every single engagement I had with every single Chinese counterpart during my 4 years at the CIA and at the State Department, this was issue one, issue two, issue three for them. It was pretty brazen the way that he said this, and I think that's because President Trump has demonstrated his willingness to continue to support Taiwan, and he wants to try to push back against him. President Trump has delivered a significant number of defensive weapon systems to Taiwan, and Xi Jinping sees that and says, this is a different cat, this is a different character than previous presidents, and I want to do my level best to preserve my space so that against the next president, who might be prepared to appease me, I can have more success at getting what I ultimately want.
0: This is an interesting week, among other things, that we see this summit taking place, because earlier in the week, we saw that a mayor of a city in California came to a plea agreement with the U.S. government for being an agent of the Chinese Communist Party, an elected official here in the United States. We've talked with you for years about the influence that the government of China has in this country, whether it be the farmland issue that where they're buying up so much land in the United States, whether it be the spy balloons that happened during the previous administration, whether it be the Confucius Institute. The influence of the CCP in the United States is broad and very much something that is at the top of their list of things to do. When you consider the context of what's going on here, we have issues like the war in Iran, we have the trade issues, the AI issues, and we also know how much influence that the CCP tries to have in the United States. How do you feel about the relationship between the President of the United States and the President of China right now during this summit? Is it something that we could see some breakthroughs or even some good agreements come out of?
15: Well, look, I'm always hopeful that there'll be some breakthrough, but I'm not optimistic that there'll be anything that's super important. Some of the commercial things, he's taken some very capable American business leaders there. I think those things may well prove to be good for American businesses. To the extent that's true, while protecting our national security, I think that's fantastic. But I saw this, and you're exactly right. I saw this, and we've all seen this for decades. The Chinese Communist Party will tell anyone anything at any time and be lying through their teeth and be untroubled. Your list was a good one. I hadn't thought about the spy balloons in a little bit, but we should also not forget that they foisted a virus on the world.
0: Right.
15: All right. It escaped from their lab, and then they put it on an airplane and sent it all across the globe, killing millions of people with zero remorse not too long ago. This is a regime that is has no respect for human dignity. It's a regime that wants very much to become the global hegemon, not bipolar. They don't want to share this. They want it for themselves. And I think Xi Jinping is now trying to figure out how he can manage this relationship through these last 2 years of the Trump administration in hopes that he will find a more placid, weaker United States from the next leader of our country.
0: I want to change topics just briefly here at the end. And you have a new article up at ACLJ.org called Why Are Progressives Appeasing Anti-Semites? And this is published at our website. You can go check it out, ACLJ.org. But at the same time, this was published and written before what we saw happen even this week. We saw this horrific report of what Hamas was doing to both hostages and victims of October 7th. And you saw at the same time the New York Times throw all journalistic ethics out the window and try to combat the true narrative with blood libel of their own. What is your kind of take on this, what we've seen from the New York Times, but also how we can push back on this in this very important piece you wrote about progressives appeasing the entire anti-Semitic league that is going on at this time?
15: You know, you asked the right question. You know, if Nicholas Kristof stays at the New York Times, I think that says a lot about what we already suspected at the New York Times. What he did was indecent, completely non-factual, and suggests a complete misunderstanding of evil in the world, who the bad actors are. As I wrote about, what happens with the progressive left and why they appease anti-Semites is because this is a holistic understanding of the world, right? Whether it's DEI, wokeism, anti-Semitism, they are fellow travelers. Communism, big government, destroying successful, creative, innovative, hardworking people. These are all of a piece, and so they're not about to go after their anti-Semitic brothers and sisters because they're part of the movement. They're part of the movement of the left. And so it is a collection. And while not every leftist is anti-Semitic, they are unwilling, at least to date, they have been unwilling to say, no, that's not part of who we are. It's not part of our Democratic Party. These anti-Semites are then at very least tolerated, if not promoted. And that is a really dangerous thing. But it's if you ask the question of why have they permitted this, it's because it's part of their political movement. It helps them win elections and then helps them make a set of arguments that are very, very connected to their ultimate objective as well.
2: Secretary Pompeo, thank you so much for joining us today. 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And, of course, if you want to continue supporting the work of the ACLJ, it's a great way to do it. We have a whole second half hour coming up right after this. Don't go anywhere. It's our shortest break. 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And we'll be right back with more on Secula. 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
17: God knew from the beginning that it wasn't good for man to be alone. 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
18: Well, there are two psalms that deal with the subject of the family, Psalm 127 and 128. If you find your Bible there close by, you might want to turn to those psalms. Today, we're going to talk about how to help your family. No one enters into family life intending to be regretful or discouraged 20 years later, but it happens, and it happens a lot, and it happens among Christians. Business, conflict can take their toll. Following God's principles for family life is the only safe way to proceed. And we're going to learn some very important things about that in these next 2 days as we open our Bibles and talk about this question, how can I help my family? Did you know that Turning Point has a ministry to help you and your family? It's called Turning Point's Magazine and Devotional. It comes to your home every month, filled with scriptural truth, devotions for every day, Monday through Friday, and a special one for each weekend, and then articles that are written to add value to your Christian life and give you perspective on how to live for God. This magazine is specifically geared toward the healthy soul, helping you keep your soul right with God. And I hope you get this magazine. If you don't, I hope you will get it. Simply ask for it when you get in touch with us. Just say, please send me the magazine, and it'll be on its way to you as soon as it comes off the press. The next issue we can get to you will be in your hands soon. It is a wonderful asset and a wonderful, wonderful tool for walking with the Lord. Take advantage of it as you have opportunity. Well, here's part one of this intriguing message from Psalms. How can I help my family?
19: It's kind of interesting to jump back from Psalm 127 and look at the last couple of verses of Psalm 126, because here's an overarching principle that really does affect the family. It says, those who sow in tears shall reap in joy. He who continually goes forth weeping, bearing seed for sowing, shall doubtless come again with rejoicing, bringing sheaves with him. It's a reminder to us that in all of life, the principle of sowing and reaping is in vogue. And in our families, that's true, isn't it? What happens in our family has a lot to do with what input we give. And unfortunately, many of us try every modern approach to family life only to discover that while it may fix one part of the family, it ends up messing up all the rest of the family. Well, God has a better idea. And in case you're a little bit skeptical about listening to something from the Bible on the family, could I remind you that the family is God's idea? In fact, it's God's primary idea. The church was God's idea too, but the family was God's idea long before the church. Civil government, that came from the mind of God too, but long before there was civil government, God thought of the family. In fact, if you go by its place in the Word of God, apart from human life itself, the family is one of God's first great ideas for us in this universe. In the very beginning of the Bible, God looked at man alone and he said, it is not good that man should be alone. And he brought a woman to him and family began. So if God had the idea about the family, doesn't it make a little bit of sense to you that maybe he might have something to say about how we could make it work, how it should work? And I'll tell you what, not only here in the Psalms, but throughout all of the Bible, God has some incredible truth for those who are willing to dig for it to help us build families that will bring honor and glory to his name. Now, there are four principles that I want you to see in Psalm 127. We will barely get to Psalm 128, but they're connected, and I want to show you some things there if I have time. The first thing I want you to note about building your family and helping your family, principle number one is that if you're going to be successful, you have to place God at the head of your home. Notice what the psalmist says, unless the Lord builds the house, they labor in vain who build it. This psalm begins with the most important truth in building a home. It says, unless the Lord builds it, it isn't going to work. It is a truth that is so simple in saying, but so challenging in doing. This verse is teaching us that there is only one builder in the home, and that builder is God. There is only one architect for the home. God, who had the idea of the home, is the one who wants to be at the head of the home. And men and women, until you put God at the center of your home, all of your attempts to try to make family life what you want it to be will be attempts in frustration. And that's what the psalm says. Unless you let him build the home, you're going to do it in vain, which means you're going to go through a lot of frustration and experience a lot of emptiness and get down the road and think, this is it. How many people do you know that thought that if they could just get all the things that their family wanted, that their family then would be a good, strong family and everything would be together? And how many kids do you know, maybe some of them hang out with you? Some of them are at your place trying to get in on the family life you have because they've got so many things, but they've got no family. And there's no one there. And that's not God's plan, you see. If God's plan was that family life was how much stuff you had, then very few of us would even be candidates, would we? We would be stuck where we are. No, God has a better plan. God says that he wants to be the head of your home. Now, I want to take just a moment and debunk that, if I might. Because some of you are saying, you know, there's no way I'm going to install halos on my kids. They wouldn't look right. They wouldn't fit. It's not going to work. We're not going to say Bible verses like mantras around home. We don't have plaques up in every room. that says God is the head of this house and little verses and we don't have a promise box at the breakfast table? Is that what it means to put God at the head of your home? Isn't it interesting how we get stuck on all the externals? We focus on all the little trinkets of the family. I'd just like to give you a testimony of my family growing up days. I knew that God was central in the home I grew up in. But I got to tell you something. It wasn't because of a lot of the things that we might focus on. You know, when I think back on my growing up days, I didn't know God was at the head of my home because we read the Bible after dinner at night. In fact, I got to tell you, a lot of those times were very forgettable. Very forgettable. And that doesn't mean that it's not important to do that. It just means that that's not the issue. It wasn't even the fact that my parents were involved in institutional ministry. The thing, as I look back on it, that's very incredibly clear to me is this. It's a very simple thought. And that is that God was very important to my parents. That God was very important to them. That somehow in all the stuff we did and everything we're involved in, He always was there as a part of the picture. Most of the time He was the centerpiece. But wherever He was a part of our family. And as I grew up, I couldn't escape that. It wasn't that my mom and dad preached at me all the time, but it was the sense that I had that in our family life, God was important. Is God important in your home? Is He sort of a matter of convenience, maybe? You see, we communicate our values where they really are. You can't fake it with kids. Can I get a witness? You can't fake it with kids. They know. You can try to make them believe that God's important, but it's not going to get through unless He really is. So maybe the best thing we could do before we install God at the head of our home is install Him at the head of our life and then ask Him to live that out little by little in our families. Enough said about that. I think we know that to be true. Family isn't going to work unless God is at the head of the home. But I want you to notice this next principle, which is pretty incredible in my way of thinking because it's so contemporary. Principle number two says that if you're going to have a home that really makes a difference, you have to put parenting at the top of your priority list. Now, notice what the psalmist says. Unless the Lord builds the house, they labor in vain who build it. First thing I wrote down in my notes is that God agrees with what I've always suspected, and that is that being a parent is labor. Can I get a witness to that? Ladies, you thought it started at the beginning of labor pains and stopped when the child was born? No, it continues throughout all of life, and it isn't very nice of you to include us in it either. We thought we were free from all of this. Being a parent is labor. It's hard work. It's such an incredibly simple concept, but it is losing its value in our culture today because parenting is being pushed over on the edge while moms and dads pursue their professional goals and purposes in life, and parenting is getting a lick and a promise, and we can't figure out what's gone wrong in our families. I want to tell you something, that unless you are willing to work at being a parent, God's the architect, but He needs laborers. And there are two laborers in most homes. In some homes, there's just one laborer. There's a single parent listening to me right now who's thinking, boy, you think it's work trying to do it with two of you. You ought to try doing it with just one. But God is saying to us that while He's given us the plan, He's the architect, He's the builder, we're the laborers, and we've got to put in the time and make parenting important or it won't work. Wherever I go to speak, or especially if I'm with pastors, we have a question and answer time. One of the first questions they always ask, and I just gotten prepared for it, so I thought I better get an answer, is, can you tell us a little bit about your priorities? Well, you know, priorities are important because they govern your life. And it's one thing to talk about your priorities. It's another thing to put your priorities into perspective and put them into operation and then live by them. I remember going away and getting some time alone with the Lord and really sitting down and trying to crystallize some years back, okay, Jeremiah, what are your priorities? And I'll tell you, it's one of the most important times I've ever spent in my life, because I believe that with what God has done here in this place, apart from a clear understanding in my mind, and yet I struggle with these all the time, but a clear understanding of what my priorities are, I would be making a lot of really bad decisions right now. So let me tell you what they are. They don't necessarily have to be yours, but most of us are going to fall into the pattern of these priorities. Number one, I'm a person, and I better take care of my personal relationship with God. God's number one. In fact, he says he must be number one. He's a jealous God. He doesn't want anybody in between me and him. He's number one in my life. And so I have to cultivate that relationship. I have to spend time with God. I have to make God number one. Secondly, I'm a partner, and I've got a wife, a wonderfully good wife. God is first, Donna second. Thirdly, I'm a parent, and I've got children, four of them. And they're the most important thing in my life outside of God and Donna. And every day of my life, I have to fight to preserve that priority. Because you see, when I'm at a football game, I'm not at three or four other places where people think I should be. Or if I'm at a dinner sometime, I've said no to other things. And you know, there's an awful lot of pressure and a lot of expectations about what you should be doing with your life. But I want to tell you, as best as I know how to tell you, that my children are third in my life. The only thing ahead of them is God and Donna. I had it tested when I was invited to speak at a convention up at Arrowhead Springs. I was asked to go and speak to a group of 450 women at a women's Bible study. We agreed that was an opportunity that I should take. They wanted me to teach the life of David, and I had just preached through the life of David, so we went. You know, we had this thing all scheduled out way out in the future. I knew the basketball season was over. I don't schedule anything during basketball season that conflicts with the ball games if I can help it. Not anything during football season. So I was so excited, you know, this thing is out here in March. Well, then our wonderful basketball team got good about halfway through the year. And they started getting better and better, and they started winning, and they won, and they won, and they won. They got in the playoffs, and they kept winning, and I kept looking at this date that was over here. And we kept getting closer and closer to the date, and would you believe, I was scheduled to be at Arrowhead Springs from Thursday through Saturday, and our guys won all their games and were supposed to play for the city championship on Saturday morning at 10 o'clock in the sports arena, and I'm supposed to be at Arrowhead Springs. You got to be kidding. Well, I'll tell you, I got up to Arrowhead Springs and told them that we'd speak any time they wanted us on Thursday and however many times they wanted us on Friday, but we were coming home on Saturday. I'll never forget this. We got to Arrowhead Springs, went into that beautiful hotel up there, which is the Campus Crusade headquarters, and there was a lady who came through the lobby, and she said, "Are you Dr. Jeremiah?" And I said, "Yes." "Oh," she said, "we're so glad you're here." And she said, "Let me just tell you right up front, we're so glad you're not staying for Saturday." I thought, this poor lady hadn't even heard me speak yet, and she's already made up her mind. And then she said something I will never forget. She said, "What you don't understand," and she smiled, "is that we are all wives of executive husbands. They fund this ministry so that we can do what we do with Bible study." And she said, "It's just so incredibly encouraging to see somebody in a position of leadership make a decision in favor of their family." During the afternoon, I'll never forget this, it was one of the last sessions, and a lady got up and she ran out of the building. She had tears coming down her face. And, you know, let me just make this momentary announcement. That's really unnerving to a speaker. You know, if you feel the urge that you just have to get out of here and it's really life-threatening, you know, go for it. But when I see you leave, especially if you look like you're troubled, my mind cycles back over everything I've said for the last 5 minutes. Well, that happened, and I went to the director of the conference, and I mentioned this lady who had left, and I said, "Could you please see if I might have said something that offended her?" She came back to me later. She said, Pastor, don't worry about it. She didn't offend her. She had heard about what you were doing because we had to announce that you were going to be here on Saturday. And you weren't even talking about it. But while she was seated in the meeting, it really became a matter of great concern to her. Her daughter was playing for the state championship in Denver, Colorado on Saturday. And she got under such conviction, she got up out of the meeting, went and packed all her duds, got on the next plane, and went home. What are we talking about? We're talking about putting our children in a place where once in a while they understand that they're important. Making parenting a priority. I want to tell you something. If we didn't do anything else with our life, making parenting a priority is pretty much a full-time task. Amen? Amen. Number three. Keep reading in your Bibles. Principle number three is protect your family from destructive influences. Verse 2 changes the metaphor just a bit. It says, the watchman stays awake in vain. It is vain for you to rise up early, to sit up late. Unless the Lord guards the city, the watchman stays awake in vain. We've been in the family building business. We've seen the family get built like you build a house. Now we have a picture of a city that is a protection for its people. And the writer of the Psalms changes the picture and he says, unless the Lord keeps the city, the people who try to keep it are doing it in vain. And he's still talking about the family. That's evident. And what he's talking about is the fact that while it is important for us to come to God and let Him be the builder of our families, when our families are built, we have to come back to God and ask Him to help us be the watchman over our families. And it's a picture of a parent looking out over his family and protecting it and watching out for it. Boy, if there's ever been a day when we needed to do that, this is the day. Now, the interesting thing here is that the psalmist once again puts us in partnership with God. Just as there's one builder and two laborers, and we're working together on the same project, there's one who is the watchman, but we're to be watchmen with him. You see it? Unless the watchman who is the Lord is working, then we who are also watching aren't going to understand it. So what the psalmist is saying is we're in partnership with God in building our homes and we're in partnership with God in protecting our homes. Are you with me? There's a man who has written a great deal about the family and I come to love his writings. His name is Steve Farrar. Maybe you've seen some of his books. He said, rather indelicately, I don't let my children watch network TV for the same reason I don't let them drink out of the toilet. Now, I probably would have said that a little differently than he said it, but he got his point across, right? Now, I understand the necessity of work, and God knows if that's something you have to do to make ends meet, that's one thing, but if you're doing it to live at another standard of living, it's a foolish decision. Because you're giving up your children for more toys. What a trade. And what God is trying to help us understand is this, that we not only have to build our homes, once we build them, we have to stand over them and be protecting of them, care about them. I want to share this with you because I think it's a very practical, hands-on sort of thing. If you're in partnership with God in protecting your family, how do you do it? Well, how do you do anything in partnership with God? It ultimately involves prayer. Read an article written by Suzanne Fields in which she talked about this whole matter of praying, how important it is for couples to pray for their children. And right after that, I had been given a book by Patrick Morley. It's called Man in the Mirror. It's got articles about the kinds of things that we struggle with as men. Articles about children and about our relationship with our wife and how we deal with our jobs and how we deal with our money and all the temptations that come as a part of our maleness. Patrick Morley, in his book, talked about seven couples who were all new Christians who started to meet in a prayer group, and the result of their prayers are so dramatic that he said, I verified their story personally. These couples were naive, new Christians, and they discovered when they met for the first time that they all had something in common, and that is that they all had children who were not saved. In fact, a total of 23 of them. Someone brought a verse to their first Bible study that said this: believe in the Lord Jesus Christ and you will be saved and your household. Acts 16:33. They took it as a promise from God that God was going to save all their kids. And they started to meet together, all of them, and they began to pray for the 23 children who God had given them who were outside of Christ. And each week as they faithfully prayed for these children, over the course of 2 years, all 23 kids committed their lives to Christ. In a Denver crusade, Dr. Billy Graham spoke about this verse of Scripture in Acts, and he said that they had learned through their own study that in homes where the father came to faith in Christ first, the entire family came to faith in 60% of the situations. Where the wife came first, it was 40 to 50. Where the children came first, 25% of them saw their entire family become Christians. Now, what does that say? That if you want the families of America to be changed, you've got to change the fathers, because they have the greatest influence in the home in bringing others to faith. The way that this is all going to change in our families, in our partnership with God, in the protection of our home, is through prayer.
18: You know, one of the big surprises most people have is when they examine the population of many churches, they find very few men, multitudes of women, but men are in the minority. I'm happy to tell you that in the church that I pastor, every Tuesday night we have a men's Bible study that has about 450 men in it. It is quite the thing to be a part of. Seated at tables around the Generations building, we have a speaker and we discuss the Word of God and pray for each other and encourage ourselves in the Lord, and we encourage one another in the family. Never has there been a need for that more than there is today, when the disintegration of families seems to be so rampant. Here in the Bible, we have some hope and some help for our families, and I'm glad you have been listening, because we've been sharing those things, and we'll continue tomorrow in the next edition of Turning Point to add to these wonderful truths about the family. I hope you'll join us then. I'm David Jeremiah. Thank you for listening.
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1: This afternoon will bring mostly cloudy skies and cool temperatures with a high of 64. Tonight, expect mainly clear conditions with chilly weather as temperatures drop to a low of 43. Tomorrow morning, we'll start with sun and areas of high clouds, followed by increasing cloud cover in the afternoon. The high temperature for tomorrow will reach 69 degrees. I'm meteorologist Joe Lundberg on AM 880 and 104.5 The Word WRFD.
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2: 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I'm David Jay, thanking you for joining us today as we listen, learn, and are challenged by God's Word, the Bible. What do you do when heaven feels silent? When you've prayed, believed, even begged, and still nothing changes? When the person you love isn't healed? When the worst actually happens? When it feels like evil is winning? Where is God in all of that? This May, Pastor Jack Hibbs' featured resource is Why Doesn't God Answer My Prayers by Erwin Lutzer. 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In our journey to develop a lifestyle that's usable by God, despair can sometimes overtake us. But when all seems lost, we can cry out to God who can save us. You see, our deep discouragement or hopelessness can actually be used by God to grow us spiritually. Despair drives us toward Jesus. And when we realize that we can't fix things on our own, it creates a dependency on the Lord instead of ourselves. So today, Pastor Jack teaches us that despair can teach us important spiritual lessons. When we cry out in depression, we can experience His help and learn to trust Him more deeply. Now, with his message called Disciplines of Despair, here's pastor and Bible teacher Jack Hibbs. And continuing our series of the disciplines of life, let's talk about the discipline of despair, right? Mm-hmm. So that's kind of an unusual phrase, the discipline of despair. How can despair actually become something that God can use in a believer's life?
3: We're going to be looking at the example of Peter, for example. Peter, in fact, in total, all the disciples in this moment are in despair.
2: Right.
3: They're on the Sea of Galilee. The wind is raging, and when it rages on that lake, the waves get insanely terrifying. This is not some sort of biblical hyperbole. We've seen it. It's scary. It's a stormy night. They all think they're dying. And Jesus, the Bible tells us, is going to come near them walking on the water and intended to pass by.
2: Mm-hmm.
3: And they're all screaming, and they think they're going to be sinking and dying and drowning. And Peter sees Jesus and says, Lord, if that's you, bid me to come, which is a beautiful thing. Peter knew Jesus enough to know, look, I don't know if that's a ghost or not, but if it's Jesus, he's going to say something like, you can come to me. Mm. He would say something that radical.
2: Yeah.
3: So Jesus is, if that's you, tell me to come to you.
2: Yeah.
3: Jesus, you know, says, Peter, come. Peter steps out of the boat. We forget that Peter also walked on water. Peter's walking on the water, but he takes his eyes off of Jesus and looks at the size of the waves. And in that, he starts to sink. The despair was he looked at the circumstances instead of Christ, and he began to sink. That is the discipline of despair. In the midst of despair, you're not going to avoid despair. We're all going to have it. but you got to keep your eyes focused on Christ, or else your despair will swallow you.

0: up. And Peter can probably preach that message better than anybody.
1: Last time you spoke, you talked about, you know, Jesus was just walking across the water. He was just going for a walk. He's just walking to the other side, right?
0: Yeah. Yeah.
1: Meanwhile, the disciples are in the boat going, save us, we're all going to die.
0: Right.
1: You talk about how storms are unavoidable in the Christian life, right? So why shouldn't believers be surprised when those difficult seasons come? I mean, we should know that they're coming.
0: Yeah, I don't know why. For us to be surprised, it's just naive.
1: Yeah.
0: I mean, think about it. There's nothing in this world that is valuable and meaningful and precious that did not come through some form of, you know, challenge.
1: Right.
0: And so when we think, oh, this is an overwhelming situation, I'm filled with despair, it's all over, my life is over, I'm going to end my life. No, it's not. And it's not as bad as it feels. You feel that it's monumental, when in reality, God is at work.
1: Good. Good stuff. Let's jump in.
2: As we look tonight, Father, at despair and desperation, the things that take hold of our lives and lead us to a brink of losing control of the wonderful things that you've given us, the promises and the peace that's available to the believer. And Lord, tonight we pray also that for those who may not know you tonight, that your Holy Spirit would be speaking to them, and Lord, that they would just absolutely run to you tonight and say, Lord, take away my despair. And Father, we pray that you would have your way with us as a people, as a church, and for all those who are listening or viewing right now. Lord, just do an amazing work. We ask it in Jesus' name, and all God's people said, amen. Amen. Well, church, grab your Bibles tonight and turn, if you would, to Matthew chapter 28. Matthew 28, verses 18 to 20. That's the theme verse of our series, The Disciplines of Life. And tonight we're looking at despair, the discipline of despair. To despair. We'll talk about that more in a moment, but Matthew chapter 28, it's all about being a disciple. And as a disciple, in fact, it's my opinion that if you take this series that we've been going through and use them as a foundation for discipleship, I think it's a pretty valuable thing. And tonight we look at the discipline of despair. Matthew chapter 28, verse 18, Jesus came and spoke to them saying, all authority has been given to me in heaven and on earth, Jesus said. Go therefore and make disciples, followers of Christ, of all the nations, baptizing them in the name of the Father and of the Son and of the Holy Spirit, teaching them to observe all things that I have commanded you. And behold, I am with you always, even to the end of the world. Now, turn a little bit to the left. Matthew chapter 14, verse 30. Matthew 14, verse 30. It's where we get our title for tonight, The Discipline of Despair. Matthew 14, verse 30. But when he, that is Peter, saw that the wind was boisterous, Peter was afraid. He was afraid and began to sink, and he cried out saying, Lord, save me. In fact, what we ought to do right now, just while you're there, let me give you the background to that. It starts in verse 25. The sinking of Peter. Matthew 14, 25, now in the fourth watch of the night, Jesus went with them walking on the sea. And when the disciples saw him walking on the sea, they were troubled, saying, it is a ghost. And they cried out for fear. By the way, in the Hebrew mind, you and I kind of laugh and chuckle. Oh, it's a ghost. They thought it was a ghost. Listen, in their thinking, in the Hebrew superstitions of the day, when they thought they saw a ghost, it was because they were transferring from the place of the living to the place of the dead. These guys thought that they were dying. They thought that their lives were coming to an end. So when they said, oh, it's a ghost, their Hebrew mindset and the tradition of the day was, we are dying and we're going slipping into the other world. So they cried out for fear. Verse 27, but immediately Jesus spoke to them saying, be of good cheer, it is I, be not afraid. And Peter answered him and said, Lord, if it's you, command me to come to you on the water. So he said, come. And when Peter had come down out of the boat, he walked on the water to go to Jesus. But when he saw that the wind was boisterous, he was afraid and beginning to sink. He cried out saying, Lord, save me. It's the shortest prayer in the Bible. And immediately Jesus stretched out his hand and caught him and said to him, Oh, you a little faith, why did you doubt? And when they got into the boat, the wind ceased. Then those who were in the boat came and worshiped him, saying, Truly, you are the Son of God. The discipline of despair tonight. Note, first of all, the intensity of the moment. Peter cries out, Lord, save me. It generated the shortest prayer on record. But listen, there's an amazing thing taking place. This man steps out of a boat and he's walking on the water to Jesus Christ. What a radical moment. But we want to talk about the things that caused him to do that. Why would he leave a perfectly good boat and walk out on the water? The temptation for us, and it may be true to some degree, is, man, what great faith Peter had. Well, Jesus said for a moment here, Oh, ye of little faith. Well, you say, well, Jack, that happened because he began to sink after he stepped out there. Maybe. What was going on in his mind? If they cried out for fear, if they were tormented by the situation that was around them, are you tormented by the situation around you? And the thought is, it's better to get out of this boat and take a chance than to go down with this boat, go down with all these other guys whining and crying in the boat. Was Peter fed up with his company? I don't know. Was Peter more spiritual than the rest of them? I doubt it. What was going on? Whatever was going on in his moment of despair, it was so radical that he said, Lord, if it's you, bid me to come. And that's a beautiful thing because number one, Peter's thinking is, if it's Jesus, I know the kind of things Jesus says. He says things that are impossible. Can somebody say amen to that? Doesn't Jesus say impossible things to us? And Jesus, all these years of ministry, Peter's got it down now. And he says, Lord, if it's you, bid me to come. Because only Jesus, he probably looked back at the guys in the boat. Only Jesus would say, come on out. If it's a ghost, maybe it's not going to happen. But if it's Jesus, he'll say something crazy like, come on out on the water. The water's fine. Come on out. I don't know, but Jesus said, come. And Peter steps down out of the boat. And he begins to walk on the water. The moment you and I think about somebody walking on the water, we automatically think of Jesus. But that's nothing for him to walk on the water. But it is something for Peter to walk on the water. And this is an encouraging thing because in the moment of despair, Peter's doing the impossible. But listen, mark it down, and I'll repeat it several times tonight. You need to hear this. The reason why Jesus asked Peter to come down out of the boat and join him was not... Listen, was not for Peter to be a water walker. That's not the point. Do you think God's interested in people walking on water? Have you ever wanted to walk on water? We've all wanted to walk on water. Have you ever thought about it? I'd love to walk on water, I think. It's like walking on a cloud. I'd love to walk on a cloud. Wouldn't that be cool? I don't think God's interested in you and I walking around on a cloud or on the water. That's not the point. What do you get out of walking on water? Bragging rights? I'm Peter, water walker. You know, he has a t-shirt, I walked on water. Jesus isn't interested in walking on water and having us do it, not at all. Do you know what Jesus is into? Your moment of despair. It's all about you sinking that he's into. The whole lesson was not about walking on water. There wasn't a class. Okay, guys, Peter will be the first one. And then after Peter, Andrew, you're next. So I'll walk on water. You can, no. But the lesson to be learned is all about sinking and how to be rescued from the moment of despair. It's not about walking. It's about being rescued. Jesus knew, listen, you don't want to hear this, but Jesus knew that Peter would sink before Peter ever got out of the water, got out of the boat, out of the water. He knew that the boy was going to sink. In the moment of despair, Jesus would be there. The Bible says he immediately stretched forth his hand and he rescued Peter right out of the sinking moment of the ocean, of the sea. And what about you and your life and your life's turmoil and tribulation and peril? Oh, Lord, it's not about you living a cush, easy life. Anybody can do that. The danger is living life, eventually sinking without Jesus Christ.
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2: And the world is sinking tonight, sinking in emotion, sinking in grief, sinking in pain, sinking in sorrow, disappointment, bitterness. There are many people you and I know, and they're sinking because of the perils of life. They don't know Jesus. But to be able to say to them, you know what, my friend? I heard a message at church the other night about Jesus reaching into your life and rescuing from the situation you're in. Jesus rescues people in despair. He loves that. It causes me to think that Jesus just waits ever so patiently when in the life of someone, difficulties and perils will come. And for some people, it's not the good news that leads somebody to Christ. Sometimes it's not the good news. Sometimes it's the bad news that leads someone to Christ. They come to the end of themselves. What lesson was Peter learning in that moment? When we talk about despair, Webster's dictionary, Webster's 1828 dictionary says of the word despair, hopelessness, a destitution of hope, he says, to have no expectation. That is very, very threatening to me, that definition right there, to have no expectation. Expectation is important to me. The perception or the reality that all hope is lost. Despair is the abandonment of all hope, says Noah Webster. The Greek word for despair means this in the Bible. In 2 Corinthians, mark it down, 2 Corinthians 4:8, Paul says, "For we are hard-pressed on every side and yet not crushed. We are perplexed," he says, "but not in despair." And that word, not in despair, exasperia. You recognize that word? To exasperate. Exasperia. The word means to be at an utter loss, to be despondent, believing that one has become lost. The picture is someone lost at sea. They're swallowed with despair. And you don't have to be lost at sea. And you don't have to be walking on the Sea of Galilee and be sinking to have Jesus rescue you from this tremendous discipline of despair, but you can be caught up in a world that for whatever reasons you think that God has abandoned you or somehow God's not real. I can't think of anybody more helpless and hopeless than a person going through this life believing that there is no God. What a tragedy that is. And so we look at this first point. The discipline of despair is this, number one, is that despair drives us closer to Jesus. Will you write that down? The tendency for us is to run and not even talk about despair. I don't want to talk about it, people might say. I don't want to hear that word. But wait a minute. Because God is real, church, listen tonight. God is real. He is alive. And all of a sudden, despair is not the giant that my emotions are telling me that it is. Tonight, no matter who you might be, you can realize this, that despair can drive you closer to Jesus. And listen, Christians are not exempt from despair. When we get our eyes off of Christ, like Peter got his eyes off of Jesus, he began to sink. He saw how boisterous the waves were. J.C. Ryle in his commentary says that it must have happened as Peter was walking on the water, that as the waves were driving the sea up and down, that Peter began to look at the size of the swells rather than the size of the Savior. And you and I can do that. We can look at all the things that scare us. What scares you tonight? Is it some phobia? That's a Greek word for fear. The Bible says that when we meditate on the perfect love of God, that perfect love casts out all fear. God's love begins to permeate our lives, and it's the reality of His love. It doesn't mean that you're running around with little daisies and flowers and sunshine, happy hearts all over your shirt. That's not what He's talking about. He's talking about the reality of God's love coming into your life and so taking you over that it pushes out all the stuff that's not from God. And fear goes out the window. And you meditate on the love of God for you personally. God's love for you is awesome. I want you to put this picture in your mind. Storms are great things to watch as long as you're safe. And this is a famous picture. You guys have all seen this before. Go ahead and leave it up. I've always asked this question. Did that man know in the doorway that that wave was coming? What if the door was on the other side of that lighthouse? By the way, that lighthouse, I don't know where it is, but I've seen other pictures of it. It's pretty far out in the ocean. I don't even know how they built the thing. There's a man standing there with the door open with the raging ocean around that lighthouse. Storms. Storms are awesome if you're in a safe place. I remember a couple years ago, we were all out at the river with some friends here from this church. We're having a great time. Our kids were with us. Our dogs are out there. We're goofing off, having a great time. This big storm rolls across the desert. We're watching it. Wow. And we're all acting tough. Yeah, it's a great storm. That's going to be a big storm. Whoa, look at that lightning. Whoa, look at that flash. Wow, it's just rumbling and shaking. And that storm, and you know it's kind of freaky looking when it comes over your head, and those clouds are going like this over your head. It's okay. We're all right. You know? And all of a sudden, right over our heads, kaboom! You know the flash and the boom at the exact same time? And the static electricity, the hair, woo! And the only smart one in the group was Jeff's golden retriever. She took off screaming and went right through the screen door into the house. We just stood out there and acted like, and actually we didn't act tough. When that happened, we all screamed like little schoolgirls and started running. But you're not supposed to know that part. But what compelled Peter to leave the safety of that boat in the midst of a storm? To him, it had become obvious that being with Jesus was better than being in the boat with the guys. I want to know why. I may be wrong, but I don't think it was this moment of heroic, faith-filled action in Peter's life. I think Peter realized, wait a minute, if that's you, Lord, call me out. They had already been primed by the storm. The storm had tossed them up and down. They were already terrified. And maybe your storms are terrifying you. And then they thought, we saw a ghost. And you think, you know what? This terrible thing in my life is bringing me to the brink of life. I'm almost done with it. Something's going on with Peter, and it's a big deal. So much so that in the blackness of the night, he's going to step out onto the open water. That's not normal. I believe that Peter thought, and Peter was thinking as the others, that they were lost, that this is our moment. But Peter made a great, great move. He'd rather be near Jesus than just hang around with a bunch of guys going down. And that's the key tonight. In the midst of your despair, will you run to Jesus? I don't feel like running. Well, then listen, you're not in despair enough. It's like my mama used to say. She'd say, it's time to eat. I'm not hungry. Well, if you don't eat now, you're not going to eat at all. And then a few hours later, I'm hungry. And my mom was such a tender-hearted thing, and I would abuse her terribly. She'd say, what do you want to eat? And she would make this offer. Well, you can have this and you can have this. I don't want that. I don't want that. Is it me? Do you know kids like that? They do that too? Like, I don't want that. We want this? No, I don't want that. Then my dad would say, then you're not hungry. Dads are great. It's the voice of wisdom. You're not hungry. Why? Because if you're hungry, you'll eat snails if you're hungry. Oh, I need Jesus. Do you now? Because listen, there's a great, great danger of really, truly wanting Jesus in the midst of your storm versus having the kind of Jesus that you just add him on to the other routines of your life. Jesus is not a module that you add on to your life. He's the eternal God that you come to with your face down on the ground and you're laid out before him asking for forgiveness and for rescuing. Lord, rescue me. In the storms of our lives as Christians, as much as we wouldn't want to admit this, they are unavoidable storms. They're difficult and they're all necessary for the believer because none of us learn much about God on only sunshiny days. In verse 29, it's amazing. Look at verse 29. It says, Jesus said to him, come. And when Peter had come down out of the boat, he walked on the water to go to Jesus. Jesus is teaching right here that he knows exactly what's about to happen. Come on, Peter. And why would Peter do this? What would be the point of it? walking on water. I think he's going to Jesus at any cost.
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0: Imagine this. God promises you a son. You're 99 years old and still no son. Would you start to wonder if God forgot? Welcome to Through the Bible with our teacher, Dr. J. Vernon McGee. I'm Steve Schwetz, welcoming you aboard the Bible bus as we travel through the whole Word of God in 5 years. So, did God forget his promise? Well, I think you already know the answer, don't you? But Abraham's story is a powerful reminder. Just when things look impossible, God makes them possible. And we're going to see that unfold in our study as it continues in Genesis 16. Turn there if you can. And while you find your place, here's a quick email from a fellow listener named Kathy. Thank you for the work you do in Jesus' name throughout the world. I'm encouraged, and my view of God is much larger as I hear about the home groups that are growing. My heart sings for joy knowing I have brothers and sisters in Christ in so many countries. I'm happy to have sent a contribution to the work. Thank you, Greg and Steve, for the presentations and updates from around the world. Surely Jesus is returning soon. Well, Kathy, I sure hope Jesus returns soon also. We're grateful for friends like you who do invest financially and prayerfully support the ministry. You know, together, we're blessed to keep moving forward on this journey through God's Word. So if you'd like to join Kathy and me and other listeners who help provide maybe a tank of gas or even a new set of tires for the Bible bus as it rolls along in more than 250 languages worldwide, you can do that through our app at ttb.org or by calling 1-800-65-BIBLE. And you can also send your gift by mail to Box 7100, Pasadena, California, 91109. In Canada, Box 25325, London, Ontario, N6C6B1. And let's pray as we begin. Heavenly Father, thank you for your word. It is a treasure in our lives, and thank you that it's living and active as we listen and respond to your truth. May those near and far hear and praise you. In Jesus' name, amen. Here's our study of Genesis 16 on Through the Bible with Dr. J. Vernon McGee.
1: Now as we come back to this 16th chapter, we see here another one of the tests of Abraham in which he failed. You have here the unbelief of both Sarah and Abraham and the birth of Ishmael. This is certainly a letdown after the wonder of the last chapter. It really is something that is quite disturbing. And will you note now, as we come to chapter 16, Sarah suggested to Abram, Hagar, the maid, in view of the fact she could not have a child, and at least had not had one, and that, may I say, would be according to the law of that day. The moral implications that you and I read into this are not quite here in the historical record. That does not mean that God does not approve of it, because he doesn't. He'll make that quite evident. But Abraham and Sarah were brought up in Ur of the Chaldees, in which this was a common practice, and the moral angle is not the thing that for them was so terrible. The thing that was terrible, they just didn't believe God. And that is the thing that's the opposite today. The sin that they committed, and it was a sin, God treated it as such, by Abram taking Sarah's maid Hagar, that was a sin. But today, we reverse that. We would say, yes, it's a sin, but the unbelief, we don't pay too much attention to that. And yet, that was the real sin here. That is, lots blacker than the other. Now, when this boy, Ishmael, was born, this maid looked down on Sarah. Sarah realized she had done wrong. And we read in verse 6, But Abram said unto Sarah, Behold, thy maid is in thy hand. Do to her as it pleaseth thee. And when Sarah dealt hardly with her, she fled from her face. Now she took off. She ran away. And it would probably have meant death to her, and certainly to the child. And so the angel of the Lord, and again, I'm inclined to believe the angel of the Lord here is none other than the pre-incarnate Christ. And it's the picture of him. He's always out looking for the lost. And the angel of the Lord found her by a fountain of water in the wilderness, by the fountain in the way of Shur. She had gotten a pretty good ways from home here, And he said, Hagar, Sarah's maid, whence camest thou, and whither wilt thou go? And she said, I flee from the face of my mistress Sarah. And the angel of the Lord said unto her, Return to thy mistress, submit thyself under her hands. And the angel of the Lord said unto her, I will multiply thy seed exceedingly, that it shall not be numbered for multitude. Now you find when you get to the fourth chapter of the epistle to the Galatians that Paul uses this as an allegory, as he tells us, that's what it is. And he speaks of Hagar and her offspring as being Mount Sinai, where the law was given and the legality of it and the bondage of it. And he speaks of Sarah, the one that is free. The thing is that the one that belonged to Abraham actually was Sarah. That was his wife. And a great many today want to take on something different. They want to get under the law. But my friend, we've been joined to Christ. The church has been espoused to Christ, Paul says, as a chaste virgin, and will someday be the bride of Christ. Now, may I say to you, you don't want to take on the law. That's another one that you and I just don't need. That's like Hagar. That's the point that Paul's making over in Galatians here. Now, this is going to be a great sorrow, not only to Sarah, it's already that to her, but it's going to be a greater sorrow even to Abraham later on. Verse 11, the angel of the Lord said unto her, Behold, thou art with child, shall bear a son, shall call his name Ishmael, because the Lord hath heard thy affliction. He'll be a wild man. His hand will be against every man, and every man's hand against him, and he shall dwell in the presence of all his brethren. Have you looked at this verse in light of about 4,000 years of history out there in the Middle East and what's going on out there today? He's a wild man. That's been the story of those Bedouin tribes of the desert down through the centuries. And it's a fulfillment of the prophecy that God gave. These are offspring of Ishmael. And they'll tell you out there that they are sons of Ishmael. They are sons of Abraham, but also they are sons of Ishmael, and they go to Abraham through Ishmael. Now, verse 13, and she called the name of the Lord that spake unto her, Thou God seest me, for she said, Have I also here looked after him that seeth me? Now, how gracious God is to her. It's not her sin. So God very graciously deals with her. And I believe firmly that the angel of the Lord here is none other than the pre-incarnate Christ, gone out to seek the lost again. He's that kind of a shepherd, and he brings to her this good word. And she called the name of the Lord that spake unto her, Thou God seest me. Now that is something new to her. She did not realize that. You see, they did have a very primitive idea and conception of God. For she said, Have I also here looked after him that seeth me? And she's overwhelmed by the fact that she's seen of God. Now, that doesn't seem to be very impressive to us today because we have a higher view of God than that. But wait just a minute. We probably come just as far short of really knowing about God as she does. You see, it's difficult for a little finite man to conceive of the infinite God. And all of us come short of understanding and of knowing him. I think that's a theme that will engage us throughout the endless ages of eternity, is just coming to know God. And that's worthy of any man's study. That is something that will dignify man's position throughout eternity, is to come to know God. Now, verse 15, and Hagar bare Abram a son. Remember, Ishmael was Abram's son, and Abram called his son's name, which Hagar bare Ishmael. And Abram was 86 years old when Hagar bare Ishmael to Abram. Now he was 86 years old. Now we come to chapter 17, and we've now come to the chapter that in many ways, and a great many consider it one of the outstanding chapters of the Bible. Now, before we get into it, I'd like to just make, as it were, a recapitulation of what we've said along, that God tested Abraham. God appeared to him 7 times. And we've noted that there were certain failures in the life of Abraham, but also there were successes. And actually, there were 7 tests that God gave to Abraham. We saw, first of all, that God called him out of Ur of the Chaldees, his home. And Abram responded partially. His faith was weak and imperfect, but at least he moved out. And we find that Abram finally arrived safely in the land of Canaan, and God blessed him. Then the famine in the land of Canaan, that was the second. And Abram fled from the land of Canaan to Egypt, and he acquired riches and Hagar that we've just been talking about. And both were a stumbling block. Then the third test, Abraham was given riches, and they are a real test. They've been a stumbling block for many a man, by the way. The riches, I've always, frankly, wish the Lord had let me have that kind of a test than some of the others that I've had. But nevertheless, I'm of the opinion he couldn't have trusted me with them. Abraham actually didn't forget God, and he was certainly generous and magnanimous toward his nephew Lot, but it separated him from Lot, and God appeared to him. Then we saw Abraham was given power by the defeat of the kings of the east. That is a real test. He happens to be the conqueror. And this man, Melchizedek, met him, and I think that strengthened Abraham for the test. And so he refused the spoils of war. And God appeared to Abraham and encouraged him. Then we have the fifth test. God delayed giving Abraham a son by his wife, Sarah. And Abraham became impatient, and through the prompting of Sarah, he took matters in his own hand and moved outside the will of God. Then you have the birth of Ishmael, and the Arabs of the desert today will still plague the nation Israel, and they'll keep right on doing that, I think, until the millennium. Then the sixth test, we'll see later, was at the destruction of Sodom and Gomorrah. And then the seventh one will be the offering of Isaac. Now, this more or less gives us the picture that is before us. But now, let's come back here to this 17th chapter in view of the fact it's such a remarkable chapter. And as we've said, a great many actually feel that this is the outstanding chapter of the book of Genesis. Well, God here makes this covenant with Abraham and changes the name of Abram to Abraham. And God also confirms his promise to Abraham about a son. He lets him know that Ishmael is not the one that he'd promised him. Now, in one sense, this chapter is the key to the book of Genesis. It actually may be a key to the entire Bible. God's covenant with Abraham concerns 2 important items here, a seed and a land. And God reveals himself to Abraham by a new name, El Shaddai, the Almighty God. And also he gives Abraham a new name. And I've been calling him first Abram and Abraham, but up to this point, actually, his name was Abram. Now it's changed to Abraham. Abram means high father, and Abraham means father of a multitude. Ishmael is not the son God promised Abraham. That is the thing this chapter makes very clear. Now let me come to chapter 17 and read in your hearing. And when Abram was 90 years old and 9. Think of that. He was 86 years old when Ishmael was born. And it was not until about 13 years later, well, in fact, it was 14 years later when Isaac was born. When Abram was 90 years old and nine, the Lord appeared to Abram and said unto him, I am El Shaddai. I am the Almighty God. New name. Walk before me and be thou perfect. This is the picture that's given to us. And I will make my covenant. And 13 times in this chapter, we find the name covenant. And in 27 verses, for that to appear 13 times, obviously means God's talking about the covenant. That is very important. Listen to him now. And I will make my covenant between me and thee, and I will multiply thee exceedingly. Now, this is God's fifth appearance to this man. Not only his fifth appearance to this man, but now he comes not only to make the covenant, but to reaffirm the promise that he has made, which absolutely, of course, rules out this boy Ishmael. And I'm not sure, but what that's one of the very important reasons why it was like that. Now you find that Paul, writing in the fourth chapter of Romans, the 19th verse, he said this, and being not weak in faith, he considered not his own body, now dead, when he was about 100 years old, neither yet the deadness of Sarah's womb. Now, Sarah's womb actually was a tomb. It was the place of death. And out of death came life. Isaac was born, and Paul concludes that fourth chapter by saying, he says he was delivered for our offenses, he was raised again for our justification. Life out of death. And that is the promise now God is making to this man. He is 99 years old. And that means that Sarah was 89 years old. When Isaac was born, Abraham was 100 years old, Sarah 90. Now God goes on to say, and Abram fell on his face, and God talked with him, saying, as for me, behold, my covenant is with thee, and thou shalt be a father of many nations. You'll be a father of many nations. Now, we have here the father of many nations. I suppose that it could be said that he's probably had more children than any other man that's ever lived on the earth, as far as we know. Just think of it, for 4,000 years, two great lines, the line of Ishmael, line of Isaac, and there have been millions in each line. What a family. What a homecoming. And added to that, there's a spiritual seed. And we are called the children of God by faith in Christ. And Paul in Romans 4:16 says, speaking of Abraham, says, who is the father of us all? That is, of believers, and also of the nation Israel, and also of the Arabs, by the way. Just think of the millions of people. I tell you, this man here, God says, I'm going to make you a father of many nations. Now, God's made that good. This thing was said 4,000 years ago. And he goes on to say, neither shall thy name any more be called Abram, but thy name shall be Abraham, for a father of many nations have I made thee. Now, the word Abram means high father, a father of the height, exalted father. And Abraham means, as we're told here, father of a multitude. Now suppose in that day, and now I'm injecting a little story in here to illustrate this, to show you something of the faith of this man Abraham. Now suppose one morning that Abraham and Sarah got up, and they were working around the tent, and all of a sudden out at their little oasis, where they had a spring there at Hebron, and the well that he had there, why, there appear a group of traders. They've come down from the north, and they are on the way down to Egypt. and they want to know if they can water their camels. And Abraham goes out to meet them. There were a great deal of hospitable people in that day, by the way. Quite interesting. We speak of the caveman of way back yonder and how terrible he was. May I say to you that in that day, a stranger couldn't go through the country without somebody to open their home, and they would entertain him. If you came into Los Angeles, a stranger, friend, and knew nobody, I don't know anybody to take you in. Frankly, I don't. And there are a lot of Christians in this area. Our culture is altogether different today, but we certainly lack the hospitality they had in that day. And Abraham went out to meet them, said, sure, help yourself. Said, I'll feed you stock. And would you like staying for a while? And they said, no, we're in a hurry to get down to Egypt. We're on a business trip. And one of the men says, my name is Allah. And the other one says, my name's Allah Baba. And they said, what's your name? He says, my name is High Father. And they said, my, boy or girl? And Abram said, well, I don't have any children. He said, you mean to tell me that you don't have any children and your name is Abram? And he said, yes, my name is Abram. And so they laughed. They said, how in the world can you be a father and not have children? And they ride off on the desert laughing. And they come back 6 months later. And when they come by again, Abram goes out to greet them again. And they said, they all begin to laugh. Hello there, High Father. And he said, my name's not High Father anymore. Oh, they said, what is it? He said, Father of a multitude. And they said, my, must have been twin. And Abraham says, no, I still don't have any children. And then they really laugh. They say, how ridiculous can that be? Well, here is a man who was a father before he had any children. And it's Abraham. And he's that by faith now. But 4,000 years later, where I sit, and where you are listening right now, we can say that God sure made this good. The name stuck, if you please, and he's still Abraham, the father of a multitude. Now God says in verse 6, and I'll make thee exceeding fruitful, and I will make nations of thee, and kings shall come out of thee. Has God made that one good? He certainly has. Now in verse 7, and I will establish my covenant between me and thee and thy seed after thee in their generations for an everlasting covenant. Now, what kind of covenant did God make with Abraham? An everlasting covenant. Well, if it's everlasting, is it good today? It certainly is. You see, God promised you and me everlasting life if we would trust Christ. And that's a covenant God made. And my friend, if God's not going to make this one good he made to Abraham, you better look into yours again. But I have news for you. He's going to make yours good. But he's also going to make Abraham's good. But we'll have to wait next time to see this covenant. May God richly bless you.
0: What does everlasting really mean? What are God's conditions? And what exactly is he promising? Well, we're going to explore more as our study continues. And as I mentioned earlier, we're deeply grateful for the faithful and generous support of those who benefit from our Bible study with Dr. McGee. You know, the most strategic way that you can support through the Bible is through prayer. Prayer for open doors and unprecedented opportunities, which God has been so faithful to provide. 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And if you'd like to pray with us regularly, and you know we would love that, we'd invite you to join the World Prayer Team. 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I'm Steve Schwetz, praying that God blesses you as you walk with Him in His Word.

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3: 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And we pay for our children to sit in the classrooms where that is taught.
2: 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We're so glad you're here to listen. Today's program will complete the message we began yesterday. Here's Pastor Alan with part two of Breakthrough, Looting Interrupted.
3: Folks, it is not a simple thing to ignore the Lord. When you see the looting begin, we should understand God is sending an invitation. There were tremendous generational losses because of failures to respond. Breakthroughs involve the faithfulness of God around both his discipline and his purposes. We have to care about the purposes of God, or we're self-absorbed and God loves us too much simply to give us that permission. And if you'll allow me, I would like to take that biblical perspective and see if we can understand the world we're living in. Because what I want to submit to you is that right now our nation is being looted. And I don't understand it to be a political issue. I think Christians hide from the discussion because they use the word politics, but I truthfully don't think it has anything to do with politics. I think solutions may give an expression in those political realms, but I think we're being looted. I think our wealth, our strength, our opportunities, our futures, our children's futures are being diminished on a daily basis because of the hardness of our hearts. And I say that having spent my adult life serving in the church. So I'm not casting stones at anyone. I'm trying to understand diagnostically where we are so we can choose a better future. I don't think it has to result in the complete obliteration of our nation any more than I think the discipline of God in the midst of the land of Israel had to result in the destruction of the temple. I think that was a reflection upon a generation. And so I'm concerned about our generation and what we're doing. I've made a list of some things happening. In fact, I asked the guys to pull together a video. Looting has become so prevalent, I think we're almost immune to it. I think we've accepted it as a normal way of living. I'm not talking about some recent administration. This has been happening for some decades now. Both political parties involved. I've arrived at a place where up until recently, I've just thought of it as a uniparty. It's kind of like a Globetrotters game. Everybody rides the same bus to the game. They put on different uniforms and they split the gate after the game. I think it's far more profound than that. I think it's happening on a national basis in a far more widespread way. But I think it's being expressed in micro ways in that things that we used to would have considered to be reprehensible, we now kind of shrug our shoulders at and go, yeah, it's unfortunate. We've got a whole new vocabulary for it. Smash and grabs now become a description for an evening out. Somebody asked me, one of our volunteers asked me recently if we cared if people took things from the next chapter. And I said, yes, we do. You should stop them. It's not okay. Something has happened to our hearts and our attitudes.

0: Attitudes. I just sat down and made a list of some things that I think have contributed to this. And some of these are contributive and some of them are expressions of the looting that's taking place. Globalism, this move towards a global economy and currency. The diminishment of nationalism, where we shouldn't be proud of our country, we should be embarrassed of it. Causes us not to value the things that are valuable to us as a people. That diminishment of nationalism is associated with the demonization of colonialism. And into that discussion, they roll in missional activities. I'm talking about discussions at the most celebrated academic institutions in the country. Academia often teaches that Christian missions are a reflection of an antiquated view of people and culture. That we shouldn't presume to have a message of salvation which needs to be shared. And in order to discourage people from embracing that, and please understand, they've been telling your young people in our universities for decades now that the idea of missions is inappropriate, it's wicked, it's evil, it's condescending. And they'll cite the worst examples they can find of cultural missional activity when we tried to convert people's clothing and not change their hearts. They tell us Christian nationalism is wicked. It's become a derogatory term. Language has been manipulated to suggest that a love of country combined with an awareness of the sovereign intervention of God in history is not only inappropriate, it's dangerous. We should be investigated, monitored, watched. Christian Zionism gets dumped in that same bucket. That's the Christians who believe God has given the land of Israel to the Jewish people. We were recently included in the Jerusalem Post as one of the leading expressions of Christian Zionism in the world. I took it as a compliment. But I can give you some expressions of the looting of America. And one of them is the intentional marginalization of a biblical worldview. Folks, that's our heritage. That's our heritage. Imagine denying the heritage of the indigenous people of this nation, the Native American people, tell them that the way they worshiped should not be remembered. We should be eliminated. We should find the worst examples of how it affected behaviors. You wouldn't think of it, but they've taken our Christian heritage. So now we see apostasy within the church, and we see assaults upon our faith from without. You understand, I hope, that Marxism requires the diminishment of faith. Marxism is not a mystery. It's been practiced now for well over a century. And wherever they come into authority, wherever they gain power, one of the first things they do is close the churches, eliminate the leadership and the voices. The movement of manufacturing away from our nation is a plundering of our nation. I mean, it's been going on. It started in a very significant way, in an intentional way, in the 1970s. Moving manufacturing overseas, offshoring. There's a lot of statistics and a lot of numbers. I'll give you some high view stuff. As a result, the U.S. currently has a deficit of goods and services of over $500 billion a year. We don't make things anymore. We don't even want to go to work anymore. We don't even want to go to the office anymore. We want to work in our pajamas. It's become a national infection. But we didn't get to this point in a day or a week. It's not the result of a current administration, folks. This has been coming on us sequentially for quite a season. The devaluing of work and effort. Let me give you a list. Converse shoes, Gerber baby food, Schwinn bicycles, Craftsman tools, Under Armour, sports clothing and shoes and gear, York peppermint patties. How many of those you think are still manufactured in the U.S.? None of them. None of them. Gerber baby food. The rest of them I can tell you where they're manufactured, but Gerber doesn't disclose its manufacturing sites. Nestle, the owner of Gerber, just states that they have 418 factories in 86 countries. But they don't make any of it here. I'll give you another component of the looting of America, the refusal to use American energy sources. We spend billions of dollars annually spending it with other nations, depriving U.S. companies and citizens of the revenue and the jobs. We are looting our country. Terrorism, the targeting of civilians and acts of violence and war, and we won't say it. We relabel it. We don't want to create angst towards anyone. And if you dare to say some people group sponsor terrorism, you're xenophobic or some other phobic. We watched it in spades on 9/11. Airplanes were weaponized. Terrorism on our planet is not exclusively an Islamic issue, but it has been a predominantly Islamic issue. Trillions of dollars spent to try to make us safe. The loss of thousands of lives. They are looting our nation. Targeting civilians, men and women and children. And we are reluctant to say it. We are so addled, so confused. They tell us we deserve it. And we pay for our children to sit in the classrooms where that is taught.
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2: Lessons from Paul is a 90-day devotional. Some of my favorite verses that Paul wrote, a bit of devotional time, and then some place to journal. The goal is to be changed. We want to be transformed by the Word of God and not just informed by it. Saul of Tarsus, a hero of mine, I got to know him as the Apostle Paul, an unrelenting advocate for Jesus in the face of unyielding persecution. Folks, that sounds like the world we live in. Lessons from Paul, it'll help you and I be overcomers, triumphant in this season in the earth. You'll enjoy the book.
1: 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That's 855-577-2255. Now, let's get back to Pastor Allen to wrap up part two of his message called Breakthrough, Looting Interrupted.
0: Illegal immigration. American taxpayers spent more than $150 billion, and these are conservative numbers, on immigrants illegally in the United States in 2023 alone. $150 billion. Illegal is the key word. If we want to change the immigration system, if we want to change the... It's okay, we can do that. You and I would go to prison for making illegal withdrawals from the bank. We call it stealing. When people come to our country uninvited, intentionally avoid the immigration process and consume our services of education, of health care, our social services, they are overwhelming us. It is looting our country. And we're so addled as a nation, we have trouble saying it. We have sanctuary cities. Major American cities, some of the most celebrated American cities that refuse to obey federal laws but demand federal funding. Looting this nation, taking money from people who pay their taxes and refusing to enforce the laws that we have agreed to yield to. I've been considering declaring myself a sanctuary person. Do you suppose I could avoid the IRS that way? Probably not. We've used our military as a social experiment, looting our nation, diminishing the ability of our fine men and women who voluntarily raise their hands to do the two things they're supposed to do in the military, defend our country and defeat our enemies. And we've watched them be turned into a DEI experiment. We've watched them turn them into an LGBTQI2 and whatever number they add this week. And they've rendered them ineffective. They've mocked them. They've hunted down people in the military who had a strong biblical worldview and have expelled them. They are looting our country. And what do the Christians say? Well, we don't want to talk about that. Could we do a Bible study on the Pharisees? Folks, I believe in studying the Bible, but the point of that is to be salt and light. The list goes on. We've defunded the police. You know, the ultimate outcome of all of this, if the looting continues unchecked, I'll tell you where it's going. There will be a complete absence of any leadership from churches. We'll simply be asked to be cultural voices, not to be advocates for a biblical worldview. We'll just be asked to repeat whatever the mantra is of whoever happens to have authority over us. That'll be the only way to maintain our status. You'll have to deny your faith. You better use your freedom while you have freedom to be an advocate for a biblical worldview. There's another outcome. It doesn't take any imagination. This is not prophetic, folks. We'll be bankrupt. We are currently... They say $36 trillion in debt, but that's really a tiny expression of the total debt that we have. If the numbers are so far beyond imagination, the interest payment on our debt for this year is projected to be $892 billion. If you don't know, that's more than we spend on our entire defense budget. And it's almost a third higher than the interest payment on our debt in 2023. It is not sustainable. They are looting our country. Lawlessness will grow rapidly. What you saw in the little video is an hors d'oeuvre. Widespread violence is growing. Our children are being preyed upon, and they're not being educated well. They're seen as profit centers in the healthcare community while they're mutilated. Biological sex is not confusing. They are looting our homes. The healthcare system as we have known it will collapse. We will watch an unbridled pursuit of pleasure. Hedonism. I could go on. I think you get a sense. I've got just a few moments. I want to give you a response. I want to go back to the biblical notion for a minute. What happened when the Babylonians burned the temple? Didn't happen because Nebuchadnezzar got up one morning on the wrong side of the bed. It didn't happen in a day or a week. It was the result of years of the people of God saying, "We don't intend to listen. We want to do what we want to do." Some of us don't want to pay attention because we've done pretty well while the looting's taking place. We've gotten some of the loot. So we'll just keep looking straight ahead, acting like we don't notice. It's going to take courageous change from the people of faith. The most hopeful thing I have seen in a season was the response of the election, not because of the people that were sent, but the millions of people across this nation in flyover country that raised their hands inexplicably. They haven't done it in a long, long, long time. It was a historic response. They said, "We think we're going the wrong direction." So here's my suggestion. You've got some notes for this. I believe we are at a pivot point. We can choose the Lord with a new heart and experience freedom, or we can continue to imagine we're capable of solving our own problems and we'll face greater expressions of judgment. The Babylonians are not our problem. A political party, a political adversary is not your problem. China is not our problem. They are a problem, but they're an expression. Isaiah chapter 1, God said, "Come now, let us reason together. Though your sins are like scarlet, they shall be as white as snow. And though they're red as crimson, they shall be like wool. If you're willing and obedient, you'll eat the best from the land. But if you resist and rebel, you'll be devoured by the sword." That didn't happen the next day. It didn't happen the next week. It didn't happen the next month. So people that heard it thought, that's not serious business. But the kids that were born in Babylon, when they read it, they thought, I wish they would have listened. I'm tired of all the banter about how much you care for the children and you persist in your ungodliness. You don't give a hoot about the kids or you'd begin to honor the Lord. We are ravaging the generations coming with our ungodliness. Well, they'll change. They'll find a way. God is faithful. But they'll look at us. In James chapter 4, we're given a prescription. It says, you adulterous people. James is writing to people of faith. He's not writing to pagans. You adulterous people, don't you know? And when the Bible says, don't you know, what's the answer? Probably not. Don't you know that friendship with the world is hatred towards God? Anyone who chooses to be a friend of the world becomes an enemy of God. In the New Testament, the word world talks about this present world order, the systems in place, the means of engaging, the activities. He said to be a friend with this present world order means you're an enemy of God. Or do you think the scriptures say without reason that the spirit he caused to live in us envies intensely? But he gives us more grace. That is why the scripture says God opposes the proud, but he gives grace to the humble. And then we're given a response. Submit yourselves then to God. Resist the devil and he will flee from you. The first step is what? Submit to God. Bend your knee. Decide that Jesus is Lord, that he's not just a sinner's prayer. I believe in conversion, but the point of conversion is so that Jesus can be Lord. Begin for yourself. Don't say, I've said that prayer and I've been baptized. Is Jesus really Lord? Are you submitted to God in your life? Or do you tolerate ungodliness? It's a very important question for every one of us to answer. The next statement is resist the devil. Now, we can get some momentum around that, but folks, you're powerless. It's foolish. It's useless to try to resist the devil if you're not submitted to God. Come near to God, and he'll come near to you. So that's the next invitation. We want to come nearer to God. Well, how would we do that? Come near to God. He gives us three very practical ways. James is so practical. He said, wash your hands. Don't leave dirt on your hands. Don't leave unforgiveness on your hands. Don't leave resentment on your hands. Don't leave bitterness or hatred or anger. Wash your hands. How do you wash your hands? With repentance. A change of thought and a change of behavior. Purify your hearts from double-mindedness. James says to us, if you're double-minded, if you're inconsistent, he said you're unstable in every way. You shouldn't imagine you'll receive anything from God. Change your laughter to mourning and your joy to gloom. It's a serious time when you recognize that the judgment of God is unfolding. When the layers of the exile have begun, it's a serious time. Doesn't mean you can't laugh. It doesn't mean you can't recreate. But you better not be chasing that as your life goal. It's a time to reevaluate priorities. And then the last thing he gives us is in verse 10. He said, humble yourselves. You know, there's no place in the Bible that God says he will humble you. There are many, many places he invites us to humble ourselves. If God has to intervene, it's humiliation. You can humble yourself or you can be humiliated before the power of God. But the invitation that we're given throughout Scripture is to humble ourselves. Doesn't mean we have no value, that we have no worth. It means we understand ourselves in God's economy, that there's a God and it's not us. It's not saying I don't have any abilities. You do. God's given you abilities. He's given you influence. He's given you talents and gifts. Use them for Him. And then look at the outcome. He will lift you up. Doesn't matter who the enemy is. It doesn't matter how dark the circumstance. You see, we don't have to have a majority, folks. There is an authority in the truth of God. We can do this. We're salt and light. God will help us. God will help us.
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10: I'm meteorologist Joe Lundberg with your KFC weekend weather update. On Saturday, expect a mix of clouds and sunshine with a chance of a thunderstorm, making it a warmer day with a high of 84. Sunday will be mostly cloudy and very warm with a high of 85. 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
24: This is Mission America with Linda Harvey.
23: It's near the end of the school year where it's important to watch classrooms for activities promoting pride to children. As we have reported before, the latest trend is for rainbow clubs in elementary schools, that is, clubs that encourage small children to accept homosexuality and gender confusion as normal. It's bad enough that these clubs are in high schools and middle schools, but bringing them down to the grade school level truly shows a woke school that is reckless and even possibly comfortable with children being sexually groomed. The good news is that some students and their parents are not having any of this. Last year in North Hollywood, parents objected to a planned school-wide Pride Month assembly. One New Jersey intermediate school, that's fourth to sixth graders, celebrated June as Pride Month at the end of last school year, including school-wide announcements and a school assembly, but not all the parents were on board by any means. At a middle school in Massachusetts, several years ago, students were asked to wear rainbow colors in honor of Pride Spirit Day, but some students found this offensive and instead decided to wear red, white, and blue, or just black. And some of the students even chanted, USA are my pronouns. The principal claimed that Pride posters were ripped down, and he sent out a letter to parents saying that these students' actions were unacceptable, but nothing about how unacceptable is the promotion of sexual deviance to 11 and and 12-year-olds. One parent said her daughter didn't want to hurt anyone's feelings, but felt coerced to participate. And there have been many local controversies over teachers who insist on hanging a pride flag in their classrooms. And the LGBTQ school club students often attend the adult pride parades, where they witness a full array of perversion on display. These clubs all need to be shut down, and so do the pride parades. The good news is that there are some parades that will not happen this year because they have lost funding, but unfortunately, most will still proceed as usual. But the threat of this movement to children is real. Recently, a number of illegal immigrant employees on Disney cruise ships were arrested by Border Patrol for possession of or distributing child pornography. It cannot be emphasized enough to keep your families away from Disney parks, cruises, and programs. They are fully committed to promoting homosexuality and transgenderism and have a very active and internally powerful LGBTQ employee group. It's truly a new day when the administration in Washington is finally unafraid to name what's been going on. And recently, Trump signed a new order that names pro-transgender extremists as terror threats as a result of numerous school shootings and murders by suspects connected to the trans movement. And we're still promoting this to children in our schools and calling it pride? If you can, friends, it's time to get your children out of public schools. I'm Linda Harvey. Thanks for listening. When we're thinking about what our kids need for the school year, the one big thing that we can give them is the truth. Let's commit to equipping our kids to stand against the homosexuality and gender deviance agendas. We have resources at missionamerica.com.
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2: And good afternoon. I'm Chris Long, your guest host this afternoon. I'm the president of the Ohio Christian Alliance. And it is my joy and privilege to sit in for Doyle and Jen this afternoon as they are on their travels. And we're going to cover some really big subjects today. In the first hour, we're going to talk about the biggest story that's broke in political circles in Columbus in the last two decades. I've been involved with public policy over the last 25 years, and I can tell you that the Medicaid fraud that was announced in the last couple of weeks is the biggest story that you will see in Columbus politics in the last couple of decades. But we're going to cover a lot of material here, so I hope that you're ready. And listen, we're going to take some calls as well. And I want to give you that number of the studio so you can call in here in about 20 minutes. We're going to start taking some calls before we talk to State Auditor Keith Faber later this hour. He is also the one who is investigating this home health care fraud. But it's not just home health care fraud. It's child care fraud, transportation fraud, multiple levels of fraudulent activity of government programs, your tax dollars and mine. And listen, this isn't a victimless crime, folks. This is your hard tax-earned money and mine. This tax money that we give our government, both state and federal, is being pilfered away by those who are defrauding the system. And we're talking about the larger Somalian community of Greater Columbus. That's right. And that's because what we have seen in Minnesota early this year with Nick Shirley and what blew off there and the FBI raids in Minneapolis and St. Paul in the larger Somalian community there, the sister community is right here in Columbus, Ohio. And that doesn't mean that everyone who is a Somalian is committing fraud. That's not happening. No. There's some good folks there in the community, but those who are taking advantage of government programs, benevolent government programs, and some of it is on an industrial scale of fraud. And so you're going to see a lot of activity. We're not talking about just state officials and state representatives. You're going to start to see the feds. They're already here on the ground. So breaking news, I want to tell you, if you're not aware already, the feds are here. They're investigating the fraud. They're working with state agencies, so the state auditor, the state attorney general, and we're going to talk about some announcements. So announcements came out this week because the DeWine administration actually has been slow afoot to actually get to this and actually refer for criminal prosecution. So I want you to follow along with me. But let me give you the phone number because a little later we're going to take some calls. That's 877-262-5483. Again, that's 877-262-5483 if you want to call in a little later, and we'll take some questions on this. So we've been working on this really since the beginning of the year, actually December and over into January. We really didn't take a break at the Ohio Christian Alliance. And I'm going to explain to you why this is an important issue to Christians. But let me begin by reading from John's Gospel, chapter 8, verse 32. And ye shall know the truth, and the truth shall make you free. Now, we need to know the truth of what's going on here in Ohio with all this fraud that's going on, because it is in the multiple millions and billions of dollars. So I want to go to our first clip here with John Solomon of Just the News. Broke this story earlier this year in February, and I want you to take a listen to this report.
1: Federal agents investigating a Somali immigrant operation that moved massive amounts of cash and suitcases from the Minneapolis airport to overseas have uncovered a new leg of that courier journey. Guess where it was? In the middle of America. Columbus, Ohio. That's right. Homeland Security Department officials told Just the News that Transportation Security Administration officers tracked and flagged about $136 million in bulk cash that was in outbound luggage at the passenger checkpoints at John Glenn Columbus International Airport just since November 2023. You know what? The Biden administration wasn't interested in asking what was going on. They just waved the cash through. The official said these transactions appear to have uncovered a massive cash movement operation that gathered money from multiple Somali immigrant communities, packaged it up, sent it to Minneapolis, where it would then be sent on flights overseas. It was essentially a foreign ATM cash machine. We're going to.
2: Now, that I want you to understand, this broke in February of John Solomon, Just the News, and he's a very, that's an integrity operation of news reporting. $136 million in paper cash money. Now, let's think about that for a minute. If it was $100 bills trafficking through John Glenn International Airport, that would mean that it is 1.5 tons of cash. That's like 2,700 and some odd pounds. That's over 1.5 tons of paper cash money trafficked up to Minnesota, to Minneapolis, bundled with millions more. 700 million is the report by the feds, and shipped over to North Africa, to Somalia, to Mogadishu. Folks, that's your tax money and mine. 80-some percent of the Somalian community is on welfare. How in the world did they get that money? Well, we're going to find out how, because you're going to hear these reports. This is fraud on an industrial scale. Now, let's listen, because the Daily Wire had a report, a very detailed report. Now, there had already been investigative reports on the ground. In fact, Salem's own Jack Windsor was on the ground with John Rocker, and they did some door knocking in, of child care centers, health care centers that didn't exist, buildings where addresses that were filed with the Secretary of State of licensed businesses that were receiving public monies didn't even exist. Nobody was there. Nobody was home. And it wasn't just to him. It was Mahek Cook and Walter Kurt. And, of course, Mr. Rosiak, actually, he's the one from the Daily Wire. That story went viral and national the last 2 weeks. That's what's caused all the fury in Columbus. But we've been talking about this issue, and it is blown off. And so it's blown up, and here it is. Fox News, let's go to that report.
4: Now to a fraud scheme that could potentially cost taxpayers in Ohio hundreds of millions of dollars. Yet a recent audit revealing major red flags in that state's Medicaid program. Mike Tobin, following all of it. Mike joins us now from our Midwest Bureau. Mike, what you find out? Hello.
5: Well, overall, Bill, Ohio gets billions of dollars from the Fed for its Medicaid program. The state's auditor has found some very suspicious ways the home health care money is being distributed. During a recent state audit, investigators found 40% of the money spent went to just one county. That's Franklin County, where Columbus is. And almost 40% of that money went to just two zip codes. The addresses are all within 4 miles of each other. The state auditor says overall they found what they call an error rate of almost 16%. Now, error rate is just a bureaucratic way to say money sent to people for whom it was not intended.
6: Now, some of them were dead people that were still on the rolls. Some of them were other type of errors. But is 15.6% something that's significant? Well, in a program as large as Medicaid, you bet your boots it is.
5: In fact, the Ohio auditor says that could potentially equal anywhere from $800 million to $4 billion overall. Nothing proven yet, Bill, but we're on it.
2: And that is a report from Fox News, and that was Keith Faber, the state auditor. And Keith testified before the Medicaid Fraud Committee last month. And so he said most of this is happening within a four-mile radius of Morris Road, two zip codes. In fact, what he reported was there are more applications for home health care Medicaid funds in Franklin County and those two zip codes than there is in all the other 88 counties combined. Folks, I'm telling you, the alarm bell is sounding, and this thing is going off. Now, let's go to the next clip, because this is a very important. President Trump, as you know, has tasked Vice President J.D. Vance, our former U.S. Senator. What's that? So anyways, we're going to have to go to a break. We're going to play that right on the other side. It's going to be an announcement from J.D. Vance about what is going to happen here in Ohio. The feds are on the ground. They're busy. Things are going to happen. You're going to watch it. We'll be right back after this message.
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2: And we're back. And this is Chris Long, president of the Ohio Christian Alliance, filling in for Doyle and Jen today. And we're talking about Ohio Medicaid fraud. You've seen it in the reports on Fox News and on the Daily Wire. And actually, we've been putting out a lot of copy. And the sister program here on The Answer, Jack Windsor, has been reporting on this. I was on with Jack's program yesterday, if you were able to tune into that. But we're covering it this hour, and we're going to have with us State Auditor Keith Faber, who did a comprehensive report on the Medicaid fraud. And so you may be asking, well, is anybody going to get to the bottom of this? When there's going to be convictions? When are we going to see people be held accountable of all this fraud that's taking place? We're talking about people applying for millions of dollars in many instances, and then there's nobody home. And where's this money going? Well, you just heard from John Solomon. It's being packaged up and sent overseas. It's making its way to terrorist organizations in Mogadishu, in Somalia, in North Africa. And folks, we're seeing in Nigeria, another part of Africa, where Christians are being great atrocities against Christians there. So you say, well, why is the Ohio Christian Alliance care? That's why we care. We also care because, you know, my wife Sylvia and I have 8 adult children. We now have 15 grandchildren, and we're very happy about that. Our newest was born just 3 weeks ago, and he's a little blessing. But you know what? When I talk to these young people, these young conservatives out there, they're really upset right now at what's going on. They're saying, we're working hard. We're working jobs. Half of our money is being taken away in taxes on federal, state, and local. And then we're watching it being pilfered away in fraud. You say, well, how much fraud is it, Chris? Well, let's talk about the U.S. Treasury Secretary, Mr. Bessent. He said that upwards of $3 trillion, that's three with a T, trillion dollars, just in the last 6 years of the National Treasury. This is nationwide. It's a big, big story, but now it's focused on Ohio, and folks, it's the Somalian community. 80-some percent of these folks are on welfare. they're using these organizations to get millions from us, and it's got to stop. We're all about immigrants coming to America and living the American dream and the American ideal and working hard to work their way up and to realize the American dream, but not on a handout, not out of my pocket and your pocket. That's wrong, and it's criminal. Governor DeWine is culpable in this. He is aware of the millions and billions that are going out from his office on the multi-levels of agency of under Medicaid. And he's been aware of this fraudulent activity, and he has made some really goofy statements like, well, that's just the cost of doing business. He literally said that. So, little fraud is the cost of doing business. This is what your governor said just about 2 months ago. Well, he's changed his tune now. Because why? Because the feds are here. They're going to be doing raids like they did in Minneapolis. They're going to be raiding businesses in the Somalian community, and you're going to see the federal agents taking out boxes. You're going to see people perp walked. This is getting really serious. But let's go to the clip with J.D. Vance. This is the vice president tasked by the president, and the Justice Department is here investigating, along with the Attorney General's office and the Auditor's office here. We have breaking news for you on this program. I hope you're listening out there, okay? And we're going to open up the phone lines. I'd like to hear from you as well. But let's go to this announcement from J.D. Vance just yesterday.
3: What are we going to do to fix that? Today, we are sending across 50 Medicaid programs. We are sending letters that will require them to show that they are effectively and aggressively prosecuting Medicaid fraud in their states. And if they do not aggressively prosecute Medicaid fraud, we are going to turn off the money that goes to these anti-fraud units. And I want to say a couple things about this. You may think, obviously, this is a Republican administration. We're all proud Republicans up here. You may think that this is purely a red state or blue state issue. That's actually not true. We see Medicaid fraud issues in Ohio, the state that I used to represent in the United States Senate. We also see Medicaid issues, fraud issues in a state like Maryland, which is obviously a very blue state. But both Ohio and Maryland have worked with us to take this issue seriously. They've worked with the guys behind me. They've worked with our entire team to make sure that they take fraud seriously. Again, this does not have to be a red state or a blue state issue. This is just basic good government. However, states like California, states like Hawaii, states like New York have completely not taken the fraud issue seriously in the Medicaid program. And so for those states that refuse to get serious about fraud, we are going to turn off that anti-fraud money. And if we continue to find problems, we can turn off other resources within their state Medicaid programs as well. Our goal here is not to do that. We don't want to turn off any money. What we want to do is ensure that people are taking fraud seriously. We want to protect Medicaid. We want to protect Medicare. But we can't do that if the states that are administering those programs are allowing those programs to be fleeced by fraudsters.
2: Absolutely. And that's our Vice President, J.D. Vance. And I am told, this is breaking news here on this program, he will be in Columbus the first week of June, making a major announcement. So the vice president will be coming to Ohio. He'll be making a major announcement. So, folks, I want to read to you from the Columbus Dispatch. Okay, this is the liberals. And by the way, why have the liberals not said anything? There's a big deal about that. Liberal news media should be all over this because this affects everybody. Democrat, Republican, Independent, a man on the moon. I don't care who you are politically. It affects you. But they're not saying anything because they know that this has existed, that these immigrant groups have come. They have pilfered the public trust with these programs, very liberal programs. And in blue counties like Franklin County, and Franklin County is a blue county right now, is a Democrat prosecutor, Democrat mayor of Columbus, Democrats on county council, on city council, and all of that. They're not doing anything. Well, they're about to get a wake up call. You know, let me just say, to hide a crime is a crime. When the federal authorities are coming to investigating and they're going to do some raids and they're going to find evidence, then there's going to be heads that roll here, folks, politically. So, the Columbus Dispatch, it's a liberal paper, but we all know that. But the fact of the matter is they covered yesterday. Here's the headline. DeWine rolls out Medicaid reforms amid criticism from the House Speaker. So let me read. A top state lawmaker laid the blame for the Medicaid fraud at the feet of Governor Mike DeWine and his administration shortly after DeWine announced a slew of proposed fixes. Oh, here we go. The governor's going to fix it now. On May 13th, Ohio Speaker Matt Huffman, Republican Lima, accused DeWine's Department of Medicaid of putting up hurdles to solving problems within the home health care program, which allows patients to receive nursing and other services in their homes rather than a nursing facility. Huffman's comments came after the conservative Daily Wire published a series of articles accusing Ohio of allowing widespread fraud, particularly in Columbus, and that's the Somalian community. They don't say that, but I'm telling you that. Franklin County, the articles have prompted state and federal investigations into the allegations. Later on May 13th, DeWine called Ohio national leader in fighting Medicaid fraud. You got to be kidding me. He's calling us a national leader in fighting Medicaid fraud? That's a joke, Mr. Governor. I'm sorry. Asking President Donald Trump's administration for a six-month moratorium. He goes on with these things, and they're just some things he wants to do now. Well, the fact of the matter is there's going to be heavy-duty investment.

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8: And we're back. And this is Chris Long filling in for Doyle and Jen today. I'm privileged to do so. And we're going to continue on the medical

0: Medicaid fraud this hour. And again, the phone number to call in if you've got a comment or a question, that's 877-262-5483. And Jeff, let me know when we have a caller that's waiting to come on in. But let's talk about these provisions that the governor did announce, okay? So we do want to give him credit. And look, Mr. DeWine, Governor DeWine, could actually really help himself if he did what Tim Walz did. Now, we know that that guy was up into corruption up to his eyeballs up there in Minnesota, okay? And when the feds came in, he said, let's get to the bottom of that fraud. And it sounds like Governor DeWine has done the same. Let's get to the bottom of that fraud. We were on top of it. And so that's because the federal authorities are here and investigating, and the vice president's coming to make an announcement. So this is where state government is being held accountable to federal government. But this is what he said. He said, asking President Trump's administration for a six-month moratorium on new home health care and hospice businesses becoming Medicaid providers. Number two, removing the suspending payments to providers whose billing practices show red flags. How about that? Now, 2 weeks ago, the governor didn't want to do this, but now he wants to do it. This is, I'm just saying, notation's sake, okay? Implementing data analytic tools to identify billing anomalies that could be fraud. This began in January and has identified 87 providers that warrant additional review. Oh, additional review to date. How about that? Requiring family and live-in caregivers to verify electronically that visits occurred to receive the payments, okay? Now, these are provisions he's suggesting now or implementing. Taking steps to require GPS for providers using the electronic visit verification. Well, here's the thing. He made that optional. Now, when criminals realize that you have a very weak governing system with very little accountability and penalty, they're going to take advantage of you by the tune of millions and billions. Congress isn't having any of it. Let's listen to right now the announcement of a task force that's going to be calling hearings, and Ohio again is mentioned. Let's go.
1: And the work starts today with a brand new investigation into Medicaid fraud recently uncovered in Ohio. Here now with all the details are House Oversight Committee Chairman James Comer and the chairman of that new task force, Brandon Gill. Gentlemen, great to see you both. Thank you both for joining. Let me start with you, Congressman Comer. Why do we need a subcommittee that does this?
2: Well, the full committee's been focused a lot on the deep state abuses, like the one you mentioned in your last segment. But what this new task force, led by Congressman Gill, is going to be focused on institutional abuses, abuses with, obviously from government institutions as well as politically connected nonprofits and many universities. These are things that have flown under the radar. We believe they violated the Constitution. We believe that there have been many instances of discrimination. And that's what this task force is going to be focused solely on. And I think that there's not a better person in America to lead this task force than Congressman Brandon Gill.
1: Well, Congressman Gill, I love that your first mission is to go after this Medicaid fraud in Ohio, or apparent Medicaid fraud in Ohio. And, one of the things you often hear about government fraud like this is that it's like a victimless crime or something like that. It is not a victimless crime. It is a very serious crime. And the people who always end up the true victims are the taxpayers and the people, the rightful recipients of these funds.
3: That's exactly right. And the American people are sick of seeing their tax dollars wasted and seeing government organizations or nonprofit institutions, colleges, businesses abuse the American people. And that's what we're going after with this task force. What we've found with this Ohio fraud scandal is that we've got what we believe to be billions of dollars that have been defrauded from American taxpayers that should have been going to benefit the American people. And instead, we're being laundered through a wide variety of shell companies that were acting as intermediaries to facilitate payments to organizations that weren't providing any type of health care. Ostensibly, this was going towards companionship services where we can't even verify that the services were actually provided, where there was no verification verification that the people providing these services were actually had any medical training whatsoever, and there were no caps on the spending for these programs. And again, this is billions of dollars, and this is what the American people are sick of, and what we're going to work and work hard and diligently to put an end to with this task force.
0: That guy is a pit bull, and he's chairman of the subcommittee. I have a word for county officials here in Franklin County and those involved in the administration, the DeWine administration. You better lawyer up, because Congress is going to be sending subpoenas to Ohio. If you heard that report, read between the lines, folks. There's going to be subpoenas. People are going to have to appear before the congressional committee, swear under oath, and tell what they know of the program. Let's go on to Speaker Huffman said this. Said DeWine is ultimately responsible for his administration's actions, as the governor has said on other issues within his administration. The buck stops here, said Huffman. Ohio Senate President Rob McCauley said DeWine's proposed fixes come a little too late after his administration's opposition to oversight. In other words, there were legislative fixes that the governor vetoed. Listen, folks, you can't say you're part of the solution when you've been part of the problem. That's Governor DeWine's problem. But we'll see, because now, as I just told you, the feds are here. They're working with the authorities on the ground and with our state attorney general, with our auditor of state, probably investigating in Franklin County. Franklin County officials do not get off the hook. They're responsible here as well. Let's go back to this really weak article. Laura Bischoff, she actually is a good reporter over the years. You know, the legacy media is a skeleton of what it used to be, just a shadow of what it used to be. She used to work with the Dayton Daily News. She used to do some very good non-partisan at times reporting. But, you know, the legacy media is runs so thin right now. She runs this article. It was back on February 13th. 9 people charged in Ohio Medicaid fraud schemes. Now, she lists them, but it actually is a pittance of the money we're talking about. And so the liberal media, the Columbus Dispatch, hey, look, we're going after some people. Listen, this is a pittance. And it was only 9 people, but here's the kicker for this. Not one of these prosecutions or indictments came from Franklin County. Not one. And that's where all the focus is. And so you can't say they're taking fraud seriously when the prosecutors, the attorney general, the governor's office, no prosecutions in that list of 9 back in February. Now, to the attorney general's credit, and this is breaking news again. I hope you're listening out there. You know, this is a big microphone. It's covering 80 of 88 counties. I hope you folks are listening today. Because I do a lot of work on this. Why? Again, I told you, I care about the kids, you know, the next generation. I care about our Christian brothers and sisters. And it doesn't mean that we don't think that some of these programs, when they're in their best use, aren't helping people. But really what it's doing, what fraud does, is it defrauds the people that should be getting the money for these programs. You get my meaning. So that's why you have to get to the bottom of this. When government is clumsy, when it's reckless, when it's irresponsible with your taxpayer money in mind, that's when we call them out. We call balls and strikes at the Ohio Christian Alliance. And I hope you appreciate that. And so in public policy, we don't endorse candidates, but you know, we call them out when there's error within government, because we believe as Christian people, we ought to pray for good government. We ought to pray for those who are in authority. We ought to pray for those who are serving us. I always thank those who are willing to run for public office, telling them we'll pray for them, whether they win or lose in their primary or their general election, because it takes a lot of work and money, quite honestly, and effort to run for office and to be under scrutiny like this. And there's a lot of good people that are serving us in public office, and we always want to encourage them. But when government goes awry, when it comes off the rails, we need to call that out. You know, that's nothing new to you listeners here. Bob Burney over the years, Doyle and Jen, they feel the same way. And I know I'm a little passionate here today, but I hope you appreciate that. We'll be right back after these messages with another announcement and breaking news on this topic. Don't go away.
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0: All right, we're back, and this is Chris Long filling in for Doyle and Jen, and we're going to have with us on the program here after the top of the hour our state auditor, Keith Faber, and he'll be calling in from Marietta, Ohio, as he's on the road today. And in our second hour, too, later part in our second hour, we are going to be talking about the new revival that's breaking out among young people all across the nation. And the question is this the beginning of a spiritual awakening? Joining me will be Pastor John Coates, but that will be after our interview with Keith Faber, Auditor of State. But as I promised to you, breaking news. So the state attorney general, now you remember last week, and this has been fast-moving news, right? Our state attorney general, Dave Yost, announced his retirement from office, his resignation. He submitted that to Governor DeWine. He's taking a position with Alliance Defending Freedom, and we're so happy that our good friend Dave Yost is taking that position in that advocacy organization that we worked in over the years, worked with, rather, on First Amendment issues, religious liberty issues, and we're so happy for him, and we look forward to working with him in the future, as I'm sure there will be more challenges to our religious freedom down the road in the next few years. And as that little piece said, we never know what's going to happen every 2 and 4 years as the political climates and the office holders change, and so does policy, and at times it puts us Christians at a very precarious position because we are being challenged in our faith and the practice of our faith. So we're very happy that Dave Yost will be going to that position. But I am told that his office will be making an announcement next week of a whole slew of new Medicaid fraud cases. In other words, not convictions, but there'll be indictments of people. Next week, that announcement will be coming out from the state attorney general. And so we're really happy to hear about that. And actually, his office has done some work that's within his purview, but it's up to the agencies, the Department of Medicaid, Department of Children and Youth. These agencies within the DeWine administration must refer for criminal prosecution and give the evidence of these fraudulent activities to the attorney general or to the county prosecutor to pursue. If they don't do that, then nothing gets done. You see why we're a little exercised about the governor's inactivity, shall we say. Well, that day has passed. And as you can see, the governor worked quickly yesterday in his statement to say, we're going to do the following things. You know, we're going to work with the Trump administration. Why? Because the feds are here and J.D. Vance, the vice president, will be on the ground in Ohio here the first week of June. He'll be making a major announcement. So he's looking for that kind of cooperation. But this committee in Washington, they're not taking directives from anyone. All they see is fraudulent money going out the door to the hundreds of billions of dollars nationwide. And Ohio was mentioned in that broadcast on Fox News with the chairman and the subcommittee chairman. And folks, that's why we are in the crosshairs right now in the Somalian community of Greater Columbus. Those elements within that community that have been committing fraud, those folks are going to be held into account. Maybe they thought that they never would. Maybe they thought that the county prosecutor, who's a liberal, you know, and sympathetic to them, and is going to turn the other way. Well, sympathetic to what? You filing fraudulent forms with wrong addresses, with offices that don't exist, not providing services? We're going to turn the other, we're going to turn away from that? No, we're not. We're going after that. And thank God for the independent journalists that have been on the ground really since January. Jack Windsor and John Rocker, who joined him, Mahek Cook, Walter Kurt, Mr. Rosiak, John Solomon of Just the News, and others who, in fact, the state attorney general tells me that he received more material for review from whistleblowers than he did from the agencies themselves. Now, folks, you got to follow along here. You see what I'm saying? That's why you say, why is Chris Long so exercised today? Because when government breaks down and does not work and actually is part of the problem, that's where we have to speak up and call balls and strikes of what we're seeing here. So the DeWine administration, his new attorney general, will have to get to work very quickly on June 8th. The last day for State Attorney General Dave Yost is June 7th. I'm sure that Dave will give his last announcement of this group of Medicaid fraud cases that they've been working on, and they don't happen overnight. Wait, so you say, well, we just did. No, these have been in operation for a number of weeks, maybe even months, and then they're going to announce that next week. Then comes the announcement from the feds and the vice president, but then Congress will begin to call people in to testify before that committee, and undoubtedly there will be people from Ohio, probably from the DeWine administration and from the Franklin County government as well. So, you know, again, folks, all get prepared because things are about to get really busy here with all of this. But, you know, as it said, where is the Democrats in all this? Or do they care at all? Okay. And so it says here, the Ohio gubernatorial candidates call for Medicaid investigation. Now, of course, the two, now that we're past the primary, that would be Vivek Ramaswamy, and that would be Amy Acton, who is the Democrat nominee for governor. And that's who you'll either be voting for, one of those two, come November, and barring any other drastic changes. Both candidates campaigned to replace DeWine have called for investigations into the home health care fraud allegations. Mr. Ramaswamy, in a social media post, promised to return money from Medicaid fraud to law-abiding Ohioans if he were elected. Ohio spends over $40 billion on Medicaid every year, and there are undoubtedly a large number of dollars going to people who shouldn't be getting it, he says. Excuse me. Dr. Amy Acton, a Democrat who previously worked for DeWine, wrote on social media, "The endless corruption, waste, fraud, and abuse that has gone on for decades in our state house will come to an end when I'm governor." Well, she'll get, you know, so if that actually happens and she's elected in November, she'll have to deal with the Trump administration, who will be continuing, I'm sure, long investigations into the rest of 2026, into 2027. Because, folks, this was fraud on an industrial level here in the state of Ohio. And I do encourage you to see the Daily Wire piece on this. And it's about an 18-minute video. And where can you see that? You can see that on the homepage of the Ohio Christian Alliance. That's right. So you can see that clip there on the Ohio Christian Alliance homepage. And just click on that at the top of the page and watch that video that basically tells you all of what's been going on and what they found. Now, why is that one more important than maybe some of the others that you've seen over the months? Well, because Mr. Rosiak actually gives substantive material of dates, times, receipts of Medicaid receipts, locations, individuals, addresses, all of that to say that that material that he has provided, this is what state agency officials tell me, that they have been able to use that substantive material to pursue investigation. So as Mr. Yost is going to announce next week, a whole slew of cases with indictments, there's a number of them following that. So that's good news. We're heading in the right direction, but not until I believe you see federal authorities raiding facilities in Columbus, just like they did in Minneapolis. That's when you know we're getting to the bottom of the fraud in Ohio and safeguarding the Ohio taxpayers' dollar. God bless you all. We'll be right back on the other side with Keith Faber. Don't go away.
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1: When it comes to strategies for success in life, this Latin proverb is worth considering. It says, "Everyone excels in something in which another fails." 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
0: And welcome back. This is Chris Long, guest host for Doyle and Jen. It's my privilege to sit in behind the microphone here in the Salem Studios in Columbus, and it's heard out over 80 of the 88 counties on WRFD 880 AM, and it is a real privilege to be here today. And I hope you've enjoyed this program as we've covered Medicaid fraud. Well, we have really the man of the hour, really a man who has been ahead of this issue for the state of Ohio, for the Ohio taxpayers, and that is our state auditor, Keith Faber, and he's on the phone right now. Keith, welcome to the program.
4: Hey, Chris, it's great to be here.
0: Well, thank you. Well, national story now, and you were out in front of this last month in April. You gave a very complete report before the Medicaid committee in the Ohio House. We actually put that as part of our newsletter, basically taking your transcript and some of the graphics that you used. And these graphics really grab your eye because you're seeing that very large tower in Franklin County of the applications for home health care really outdistance all the other counties. And, you know, I was looking at a report from the Columbus Dispatch on prosecution of fraud, Medicaid fraud, something that they highlighted back in February, 9 people charged. Not one conviction was in Franklin County. Okay, so that was a problem because the county prosecutor there kind of dropped the ball because it's a massive thing on an industrial scale in Franklin County. It's not just an Ohio problem. It's a national problem. We talked about in the opening segment that the Congress is opening up hearings. Ohio's mentioned, Fox News, the Daily Wire, the feds are here on the ground. They're investigating. So it's game on now. And so you're going to get a lot of help and support for what you've been trying to do. Your thoughts?
4: Yeah, Chris, we've been working on this not just for weeks or months, but for years. We started finding Medicaid problems back when I first became auditor. We've done more than 5 public interest audits just on Medicaid and Medicaid inefficiencies and waste, fraud, and abuse in the program. We've identified billions of dollars of errors. But I think what you highlighted was just about 6 weeks ago now, we testified in front of the Joint Medicaid Committee and identified and said, look, this home health care is going to be a problem, guys. We're seeing a huge data anomaly when it comes to the number of entities that are registered to provide home health care services in Franklin County compared to the rest of the state. And then just two zip codes are getting 40% of the 38% that's spent in Franklin County. Franklin County is getting about 2 to 3 times more money spent in home health care than they should based on their population and their age population. But then most of that, about 40% of that, is just spent in 2 of the 63 zip codes. So something's going on, and it's a huge, huge overspend. And add that to what we're seeing around the state and other areas, whether it's the fact that our audit of Medicaid this last year indicated a 15.6% non-compliance rate, which means between $400 million and $4.4 billion in ineligible payments, you've got a problem in Medicaid that has to get fixed.
0: So the frustration has been with the administration. They've been slow to the switch. And, you know, now that the feds are involved and on the ground here in Ohio and investigating, and we're told that J.D. Vance will be making, he's already made statements. We played those earlier in the program, and he talked and referenced his home state of Ohio, and that he's going to be working here with his task force. Congress has already delegated a subcommittee to focus on this. Ohio, again, was featured in that report. So Ohio is in the crosshairs here. There's going to be people that are going to be called up to have to testify before Congress. And be subpoenaed, quite honestly, maybe from the administration, also county officials, who have done nothing. County officials in Franklin County have turned a blind eye to this, and that day is past. I mean, you know, the Trump administration and nationally, people who have been paying their taxes. This isn't just an Ohio problem. This is a national problem. Your thoughts?
4: Yeah, it is a national problem. And certainly what you're seeing in other states and Ohio is probably happening all over the country, because what we've done is create this big government program and then not had the controls in place to make sure that people are getting the benefits, only the benefits that they're entitled. And so what happens when you have a big government program like this, people figure out how to lie, cheat, and steal. And that's exactly what we're seeing here. And I said, it doesn't take an auditor to tell you, when you look at these numbers and this amount of concentration of certain benefits, that certainly it's waste or abuse. It may also be fraud, but it's certainly waste and abuse. And we need to change the programs to stop this. If you're being paid to take care of your relatives or your family members, you know, I first say that should certainly be a big red flag. And it should be very, very, very, very limited in when we give those opportunities, because the chances to abuse that are just dramatic. And so we have to be very careful about these kind of programs. Because otherwise you end up to a situation where people are just abusing and taking advantage of taxpayers' trust.
0: Now, the governor announced yesterday, and it was in the Columbus Dispatch, of the provisions that his office is going to implement now that this has become a national story. I mean, so there's a number of things that he's going to do here working with the Trump administration. We're happy for that. But, you know, many people are saying, where you been? You know, you've been a governor for 7.5 years. This obviously has been going on for some time. And it's only got more worse. In fact, the frustration with legislators, tell me, Keith, is that they have tried to pass meaningful legislation that would put some accountability here and some safeguards, and the governor's vetoes those measures. He's actually been not part of the solution, but part of the problem. Your thoughts?
4: Well, I would say that the governor's prior Medicaid director was a big part of the problem. We identified, for example, when we identified people that were on Medicaid rolls in multiple states, and that was nearly $1 billion just in Ohio that we were paying managed care companies unnecessarily. Her response was, it's not that big a problem. Well, it may not be a big problem to you in a multi-billion-dollar program, but to Bob and Betty Buckeye and the taxpayers who are paying that, it's a big problem. And so the governor now has a new Medicaid director, and I will tell you the new director at least has been giving discussion about how important these things are, and they're working at trying to clamp down on it. But the reality is that this is a problem, and it needs to get resolved. They need to put the controls in place to stop this abuse.
0: I was received information from the Attorney General's office today that there will be making an announcement next week of a whole batch of new indictments on Medicaid fraud, cases that they've been working on in their office. They're going to make that announcement next week, followed by another announcement we think that might be coming from on the federal level with vice president. So I don't know if you're privy to that. You may be, and you're not able to discuss. But so Ohioans should really stay tuned, because there's going to be more information that comes out here in the next couple weeks. Your thoughts?
4: Yeah, what I can tell you certainly is that we have been working with our friends in the federal government. When we first heard about Minnesota, even before we started looking into some of this, whether it was the child care fraud, the home health care fraud, or the new one that we're starting to look into is the drug treatment and addiction fraud that we think is going on. All of those are things to where we've alerted our federal partners. You've got really good new U.S. attorneys that Trump appointed in the Southern District and the Northern District, and I can tell you both of them have been very responsive. I called them and asked to set up a public benefit fraud task force, and we are doing that. We're working with the vice president's team. I can tell you this is getting the level of attention it needs to get on the federal level. And I can tell you Dave Yost in the state AG's office, which has exclusive Medicaid fraud prosecution in Ohio, certainly has been talking about it, and I look forward to their indictments.
0: So his department is called Mafuco. Short term of that? What do they do?
4: Well, they're essentially the fraud prosecution unit for Ohio for Medicaid. The attorney general has exclusive jurisdiction over Medicaid fraud. The county prosecutors also have jurisdiction, but they gave the state a unified jurisdiction in the attorney general's office. So if we identify Medicaid fraud at the auditor's office, we have to send it over to the Mafuco unit to go ahead and investigate and prosecute. Same thing with state Medicaid. They have their own fraud investigation team inside Medicaid, and when they identify Medicaid fraud, they sent it over to Mufuku to be prosecuted. And so those entities, along with the Inspector General's office, have some jurisdiction as well. But the fact of the matter is that that's something that the Attorney General's office deals with.
0: Well, we want to thank you for all that you're doing, Auditor, and we really appreciate that. Keith Faber, Auditor of State and candidate for Attorney General on your November ballot. Thank you, Mr. Faber. We appreciate it very much.
4: Thanks, Chris. If your listeners have evidence, 1-866-FRAUD-OH or OhioAuditor.gov.
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0: The sounds of revival among our young people. We're going to be talking for the rest of this hour about the new revival that's breaking out among our young people that began 3 years ago at Asbury College in Kentucky. In that February of 23, what began as a student-led chapel grew into a present-day revival, first on the campus of Asbury College in Kentucky and then spread like wildfire to numerous universities and colleges and high school campuses across the country. The outdoor meetings of open-air preaching, decisions for Christ, and baptisms all but ended with the public assassination of Charlie Kirk, an outspoken Christian conservative. The question was that the end of the movement? Suspicion, conspiracy, and fear filled the atmosphere among the college student crowd. Then something happened. The movement hadn't ended. It moved indoors to churches across America. As congregations began seeing surges of young people under the age of 40 fill the pews on Sunday morning, now in the open-air meetings have continued, and we're going to discuss this with our good friend, Pastor John Coates. Pastor, welcome to the program.
1: Good afternoon to you, Pastor Chris. It's so good to hear your voice again, and it was really beautiful to hear the sounds of worship, to hear the organic sounds of God-inspired, Holy Ghost-filled worship taking place in our country. I remember that sound and remember when the outbreak of that revival took place, and it continued. And I believe that your assessment is absolutely correct, is that it went from that place and spread throughout our nation and went to churches, inside of churches, and there are churches in this country that are experiencing explosive growth.
0: Absolutely. We're going to go to another clip right now because at the time, this caught the fascination as this chapel service just didn't end in Asbury College. And they were like, what's going on here? Because it went on for days and days and days. And here's a clip with a student president talking to Tucker Carlson on Fox News at the time. Let's take a listen.
2: What is this, do you think?
3: Right. What is this? That's what we can. I mean, that's the question, right? And a theme or a Bible verse that we've all been sharing with each other is Habakkuk 1. And the Lord says, look at the nations and watch, for I'm doing something in your day that you wouldn't believe if you were told. And it's happening, and we can hardly believe it.
2: Well, it seems remarkable. I mean, so many stories, you see them and you think, that's very different. I'm not quite sure what it means, but it's worth learning more. So my understanding is this began in a completely conventional service, and a boy got up and started talking about his own flaws, and then it just, something changed in the atmosphere and it never ended. Is that fair?
3: That's completely what happened. So here at Asbury University, three mornings a week, we have chapel at 10 a.m. sharp. The whole student body gets together and we sing praise to the Lord, and we hear a message from a speaker. And for seemingly no reason at first, on Wednesday, February 8th, it didn't end. And that's kind of the logistical side of what's been going on. And then, you know, on the deeper side of things, what's been happening here since Wednesday is there's a young army of believers who are rising to claim Christianity, the faith, as their own, as a young generation and as a free generation. And that's why people can't get enough.
2: That's amazing. So you felt like something like this was going to happen, because everything finds equilibrium, I think. Who are the people who are coming? Where are they coming from?
3: We don't know most of them. We've obviously been getting calls, hundreds of calls to the university switchboard number. But we have friends here from Brazil, from Indonesia, almost every state. And they just keep coming. And it's no wonder, you know, and it's like you said, I mean, especially in the midst of tragedies like what we've seen in Michigan State University and even farther back to 2020, especially our generation was impacted so much. And so you have to wonder, you know, what's going to break. And in this case, the Holy Spirit has interceded for us here at Asbury and across the nation.
2: I assume you don't know how long this will continue.
3: I could not tell you, and I wouldn't want to guess.
2: No, you wouldn't.
0: Well, that was the testimony at the time, and this just kept going, Pastor John. But here's what the president of the college said, Kevin Brown of Asbury College at the time. Let's go to that clip. Again, Kevin Brown.
4: We are now approaching two consecutive weeks of nonstop worship, prayer, and gathering that's been occurring on our campus. And whether you call this a revival, a renewal, an awakening, or an outpouring, what we have experienced on our campus these last few weeks is unlike anything I have ever seen in my life. I have observed radical humility, compassion, honesty, confession, and life-altering commitments. It has been a beautiful picture of what Scripture refers to as the fruit of the Spirit: love, joy, peace, patience, kindness, generosity, faithfulness, gentleness, and self-control. From the start, we avoided live streaming what has been occurring on our campus. And at that time, our desire was to honor the space and to allow for a more organic unfolding of what was taking place here. The time has come where we realize the need to host this differently. Beginning today, February 19th, we will start to live stream portions of our services. To play a role in stewarding God's Spirit on our campus and to do it in collaboration with the Asbury community, truly some of the best people I know, has been one of the great honors of my life. And what we have seen since February 8th can rightly be described as the fruit of our mission, but it is not ours to hold alone. We are not the keepers of this movement. We are hearing amazing stories across the world, not just the U.S., the world. People are hungry, and they are hungry for something more. I think of Matthew 5:6 from Jesus' most famous sermon, where he says, "Blessed are those who hunger and thirst after righteousness, for they shall be filled." In other words, blessed are those who have a hunger for right relationship with God and a right relationship with others. They are the ones who leave the table satisfied. So we look to other schools, other churches, or ministry communities as co-commissioners in this movement that's taking shape before us.
0: Okay, and that's exactly right, Pastor John. We don't own it. This is a move of God, and it's going out. Your thoughts?
1: It's a move of God, and he used the same phraseology that I used when opening. He used the term organic. This is organic. It's not contrived. It's not made-up church. It's not lights, cameras, actions church. It is something that is happening inside of the hearts of young people that are hungry and that they are searching.
0: Yes.
1: They searched high and low and couldn't find nobody. Searched all over, couldn't find nobody greater than God. And God has revealed himself directly to them and have touched the heart of a generation. I mean, who would have thought that this current generation would turn out to be more conservative than their grandparents?
0: Amen. This all right. Stay right there. We're going to be right back on the other side with Pastor John and talk about the new revival. Don't go away.
5: Tonight will be mainly clear and chilly with a low of 43. Tomorrow, expect sunshine with areas of high clouds in the morning, followed by mainly cloudy skies in the afternoon. The high will reach 69. Tomorrow night will be partly to mostly cloudy with a chance of a thunderstorm in spots late and a low of 59. I'm meteorologist Jason Katarina on AM 880 and 104.5, the word WRFD.
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11: We are back, and this is Chris Long filling in for Doyle and Jen today. It's been my pleasure to do so. And with me on the phone is Pastor John Coates from Columbus, Ohio. We're talking about the new revival among Generation Z. What began there at Asbury College 3 years ago, the question was this revival going to spread? Was this the beginning of an awakening? You know, I was at a conference last fall with Dave Barton and Bill Federer. And Dave Barton and Bill Federer took us on a tour of the Concord and Lexington battlefield. And then that night, in a breakout session back at the hotel, David talked about the Great Awakening. And the first Great Awakening took place just prior to the Revolutionary War. The second Great Awakening took place just prior to the

0: the Civil War. And then people got really quiet and thought, is this current revival that may be an awakening, what does it portend of what we're about to see in world events? Pastor John, your thoughts on all that?
1: Well, I chuckled initially and said, well, must be alien disclosure, but so we're involved in a real war right now in the Persian Gulf with a destructive nation of Iran, and we're praying for a solution to that will work for the world and give the world a greater degree of safety. There's a lot of things that are happening and that may happen in our future, but we do know what's occurring right now, and what's happening now is God is touching the hearts of young people. I believe that God answers prayers, and he can perform an immediate miracle, but he answers prayers. And there's an old gospel song that says that my mother, she prayed for me, had me on her mind, took the time to pray for me. We just passed Mother's Day, and if there's any group of people that know what it's like to pray for someone other than themselves, it's our mothers. And I believe that God answers prayers much of the time through the birth of men and women. And I believe that what we see happening today are the answered prayers of those that prayed to God that this would happen.
0: Amen.
1: Because 10 years ago, I would not have believed it. Okay, because in the direction that everything was actually headed to, but to think that the young people would make the type of shift. I see it in my own young adult. I'm the parent of a 22-year-old, recent graduate of The Ohio State University. My child is relatively conservative, and I'm not talking about her choice of political party. I'm saying in the way that she conducts herself,
0: yes,
1: in the way that she dresses, in the music that she listens to.
0: Yes.
1: I'm stunned. You know, yes, her mother and I tried to instill those things in her, but God can do what parents can't do.
0: Amen. Well, what David Barton said, because he was asked the question, what is the difference between a revival and awakening? He said, well, revivals change people. Awakenings change both people and culture. And what we're seeing right now with this young Generation Z, and by the way, what we said was, where did they end up in the church? Sylvia and I, we get to churches all across Ohio as the Ohio Christian Alliance, and we represent churches. We get to see these congregations. And I'm telling you, we've been going in, and 40% of the congregation is under the age of 40. And I'm like, here's where they went, because I thought, where did these mass meetings stop happening on some of the college campuses and all that after Charlie was shot? Because there was suspicion, conspiracy, and fear. And I thought, where did they go? Is this the end of the movement? No, it moved into the church. And it's like, and then I got reports from our good friend Tim Throckmorton of the Family Research Council. I said, Tim, you're out there nationally talking to churches and all that. He says, hey, Chris, all the pastors are talking about the influx of young people that are coming in. And he said, I've seen it myself when I go to speak at these churches. And a lot of young men are actually turning to faith in Christ, and they're dedicating their lives to the Lord. And then he said, in my own denomination, we had our national conference, and he said all the reports were decisions for Christ were up, baptisms were up. And it's like, I'm saying, this is glorious news. This is, like you said, an organic. This was a move of God. And this is what it says from Joel chapter 2, verse 23. Be glad, ye then, ye children of Zion, and rejoice in the Lord your God, for he hath given you the former rain moderately, and he will cause to come down for you the rain and the former rain and the later rain in the first month. And this is a representation of the spirit and renewal of God upon his church. And you know, it didn't come at a moment too soon. For Generation Z, these young people. And, you know, I'm spending most of my time with young people. I'm advocating for their issues. You know, there's a real divide between older and younger conservatives right now, Pastor John, and the younger folks are saying, what about the issues of affordability, of being able to buy a car, buy a house, the American dream, higher wages? You know, we feel like they're kind of abandoning us here. And they said, thank you for caring about what we care about, because they want to. Why? Because they want to get married. They want to fall in love, get married, have children, have, you know, the American dream. And they want to live Christian lives and passion for God. And we want to be able to help them and pray for them on that and address their questions and concerns. Your thoughts.
1: Thank you. Thank you. Just said something really key as you spoke of experiencing the American dream. You know, and the American dream is more than just home ownership. The American dream is supposed to be having done better than your parents, okay? That you make more progress than your parents. That each generation does a little better, and we have not seen that happening. And these young people also watched a young man be martyred in front of them.
0: That's right. You and I talked at the time, and I saw it affecting people, the young people in my own family, my own children, who are younger adults, and then also some of their friends that never speak out, and I saw how they were affected by Charlie's killing. And so, obviously, he had a major impact in his own conversion to Christianity. And it was in recent years that he really became passionate about being an evangelist and talking. When he'd go to a college campus, first thing he'd start talking about, the most important thing is my Christian faith, my relationship with Jesus Christ. That was the first thing he would say. And he was actually talking about that when he was shot. And that's what really impacted these young people and this generation. And folks, what can we do? Well, we can pray. We can continue to water this revival so that it does grow into an awakening. That's what we need in our culture. That's what we need in this country right now. We need a great awakening. And, you know,
1: yes, and we can pray, and we can also make sure that we are welcoming to these young people as they come into our worship environment.
0: Amen.
1: Okay, we need to be the friendly Christian.
0: Okay? That's right.
1: And kind of open up our minds and our hearts a little bit to receive these people like we actually have believed in the Bible and in Jesus for a generation. So they're coming. The issue is, are we prepared for them to come and to receive them?
0: Yes. You know, so my son came to me, and he's the last to get married in the family of the eight. And he said, Dad, we'd like you to do the wedding. And I was really honored, because I haven't done it. You know, I've been involved in public policy, and I have to get recredentialed and licensed with the state of Ohio. We're looking forward to it. But God is opening up a door for me to enter into more ministry at this time. And I said, well, I'd be honored, David. And he says, by the way, he said, and he's just started really coming back to church with him and his fiance. And that we were with him on Easter Sunday morning, and my other daughter and son-in-law invited them, and they've been going to church every Sunday. He said, by the way, Dad, he said, all my friends are turning to faith in Christ at this time. I tell you, it's real, Pastor John.
1: It's very real. You know, I'm an evangelical Pentecostal, African-American Pentecostal. That means I have to sweat and do the splits and a backflip every now and then on a Sunday morning.
0: Right.
1: But look, this thing is even happening in the Catholic Church. They are.
0: All right, hold that thought, because we're going to be right back. We're at a break. Let's talk about that. We'll be right back with Pastor John Coates. Don't go away.
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0: And I hope you will take that admonition of that last commercial about those serving in the U.S. military right now, whether it's the Marines, the Army, the Navy, the Air Force, the Space Force, all the Coast Guard, all those serving us in our military service. 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This is the 2026 Pastors Appreciation Breakfast with a very good keynote speaker, Mr. Tony Perkins of the Family Research Council. And so doors open at 7:45 a.m. at the Villa Milano. You have to register for that with the free tickets and go to thewordcolumbus.com to get your tickets and to register for the event. Again, a free breakfast, and then breakfast starts at 8 at the Villa Milano. They have good food there, and it's going to be good fellowship and a great message from Tony Perkins. So we hope that you'll join us. That is, again, May 19th, Tuesday, May 19th, so it's coming up very close, very soon. So with us on the phone again is our good friend, Pastor John Coates from Columbus, Ohio. Pastor, you were just about to comment that not only evangelical churches are seeing a surge of young people, but also other churches. Tell us what you know.
1: Right. The Catholic Church is experiencing a major surge right now in within their major cities. It's almost a 36 or 40% increase in mass attendance. On Sundays, because the tradition has been people would get together, young people would get together and maybe do some other type of activity on a Sunday. But now they're going to Mass and then getting a latte. Now they're going to Mass and then going out the jog. It's that church has become a part of their regular routine. And we see this happening across the board. You know, maybe professional sports might have to reschedule some things because the young people are going to church on Sundays now and might not just be watching the NFL or the NBA pregame show.
0: Oh, isn't that great?
1: That's absolutely wonderful. And you know, Chris, I find it just such joy. I get such joy in my heart. I go to a coffee shop maybe about four times a week just to get out of the church or the house and to have a cup of coffee and do a little work. And every time I go into the coffee shop, there at three or four tables, there's a young person talking to another young person with a Bible, a real physical Bible.
0: Wow. That's right.
1: Open up, examining, or studying a scripture, or two people actually holding hands and praying together in a coffee shop. You know, our new locations of evangelism, and it's just really exciting to see, and you can see the cultural change that's actually taking place across our nation. And I also thank you so very much for reminding us to pray for our servicemen and women wherever they are throughout the world. But it's also Police Officer Memorial Week.
0: Yes.
1: And please continue to pray for our men and women in the blue. I just recently was appointed chaplain of the Fraternal Order of Police, the Capital City Lodge 9.
0: Congratulations.
1: And thank you. And I'm scheduling quarterly prayer meetings for our police officers and their families.
0: Yes.
1: And we're putting that schedule together now, not just to pray for their protection, but to pray for the stability of their families.
0: And their well-being.
1: Well.
0: You know, they see things
1: exactly
0: that the rest of us don't see. They're the ones going into the fire. They're going into the dispute. They're going into the crisis situation and in a dangerous situation. They see things, thank God, most of us do not have to see. And I talked to a fireman friend of mine who said years ago, that there was a counselor that came to the Firemen's Association, and she wanted to talk to some of the men, and they kind of blew her off and all that. And, you know, he felt bad about that. They didn't want to talk with her. And he said, you know, we think of PTSD for military personnel, right? Post-traumatic stress syndrome. He said those of us, those in civil service of firemen and police have it as well. They have They've seen things that, thank God, the rest of us do not have to see. We have to pray for these men and women because that those thoughts and those images and those scenes linger with them. And he said, he saw that woman some years later, and he said, listen, I know we didn't talk with you, but I'm going to tell you, we're right on, and we needed it. He said, you know, I still have issues. I have dreams and thoughts that come back, and I want to thank you for caring. So, Pastor, that's a great ministry that you have because these men and women who serve us in the civil service, just like the ones in the military, they need our aid, help, and support.
1: They need our aid, help, and support, and the Word of God is the answer in ministry and displaying the love of Jesus and offering the truth of Christ to everybody is actually a part of the healing process for people. You know, we have to believe that and take that gospel out into the world. The hymnologist said that the world is hungry for the living Word. You know, lift the Savior up for men to see.
0: Yes.
1: And we have to be so mindful to do that today. And guess what, y'all? The fish are biting. The fish are biting.
0: I love that. I love that.
1: There's some good fishing out there
0: in
1: the ponds and
0: come
1: in the lakes
0: now.
1: And in the rivers and in the streams. Let's go fishing right now because it's fishing season.
0: And he saith unto them, follow me, and I will make you fishers of men. And I like that. You know, I like to fish. And I tell my wife, I said, you know, there's something about when the fish are biting. I said, you got to work fast because there comes a point sometimes where it just dies all at once and they're not biting anymore. But when they are biting, you got to move that equipment as fast as you can to get as many of those fish in the boat as possible because they're biting. And so evangelistically, the fish are biting. There's a hunger out there for God, folks, right now. And Jesus used that analogy of fishing with Peter, James, and John. But really, for us today, just as Pastor John said, and we need to be casting our net. We need to be casting our net. We need to be confident in our ability just to share the love of Jesus with others. You know, Pastor, also, this is peer-to-peer evangelism that's going on right now. I came to faith in Christ because peers shared with me the gospel of Jesus Christ back 50 years ago. I'm writing that story right now. I'm writing a book on my personal testimony, and maybe in a future program I'll have it for some people to give some copies away on the air when Doyle and Jen have me sit in with them again. But it's a story about my conversion to Christianity 50 years ago. But it's making me think back to as a teenager and all the things I was going through at the time. And it's make me, and those memories are coming back very vividly right now. And I'm writing them down. And so it's a pretty dramatic story, but there's a lot of dramatic stories out there right now, folks. And in your own family, we need to share the faith of Jesus Christ with those around us and pray for the lost. Isn't that right, Pastor?
1: Absolutely right. And you said the word, you said dramatic. I say drama. There's a lot of drama out there, but there's a way to survive the drama. There's a way to survive the...
13: Hello, Jennifer Jackson here from Doyle and Jen Live, announcing the 2026 Pastors Appreciation Breakfast. We'll be celebrating our 21st year of the breakfast with keynote speaker Tony Perkins. 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

0: Welcome to Grace Infusion. You're listening to the teaching ministry of Pastor Mike Nimmer. Pastor Mike is the senior pastor at Northwest Chapel in Dublin, Ohio. Currently, he's studying through the book of Esther. Here's Pastor Mike with today's message.
1: Well, notice what it says in verse 9 here. Now the young lady pleased him. Now this was the eunuch that was in charge. Esther actually pleased him and found favor with him. So he quickly provided her with cosmetics and beauty preparations. Now, it's the word here in the Hebrew is an interesting word. It means to scour and to polish. Now, listen, I don't do any of this stuff, but I can tell you this. I have or had four females living in my house at one time. And so I know what scouring and polishing is. I know what cosmetics are. In fact, they're very expensive. In fact, the word cosmetics, it comes from a root word that means cosmos. And you know what the word cosmos means? It means earth. It means making order out of chaos. Cosmetics. Anyway, I won't go any further than that, lest I be lynched. She was provided with beauty treatments and food. I mean, she's treated like royalty. And they gave her 7 choice maids. These are the Persian wives from the king's palace and transferred her and her maids to the best place in the harem. They were pampered and they were prepped. And by the way, they were prepped for 1 year. This didn't happen overnight. You say, why did it take so long? Well, number one, there was a fear that the woman could be pregnant. And so they wanted to eliminate that possibility. So they waited up to 1 year so that the woman wouldn't be found out to be pregnant. And there's a second reason why she had to go through these treatments in order to maintain good body hygiene. Because remember, in that day, women could often get smelly just like men. And as a result, they had to be taken care of because the king did not want that. And so it says in verse 10, Esther did not make known to her people or her kindred, for Mordecai had instructed her that she should not make them known. In other words, Mordecai told her when she got into this position of authority and the potentiality of being the queen of Persia, he says, don't reveal your Jewish identity. Now, why did he tell her that? Well, obviously, there was a fear of elimination because the Jews were under the oppression of the Persian people and they were despised people. And so if they found out that she was Jewish, there was a potential risk that she would be killed or demoted or not have an opportunity. So he said, don't reveal your identity. But I think there's another reason possibly why, and that is he was waiting for the right time. Sometimes you don't disclose a certain amount of information because you're waiting for the right time to disclose that information. Now, we don't know if that happened in Mordecai's case, if that's what he was thinking, but that may have been the issue. For example, I remember years ago, I was at the state fair in Columbia, and I walked by a booth, and the booth was a Christian booth. There was two gentlemen standing behind the booth. And the question was, they had it kind of on a placard. It said, what are 3 things that God could not do or cannot do? And I knew exactly what they were doing. They were using that as bait in order to get somebody in a conversation so that they could share the gospel with them. I thought it was a great creative idea. But guess what I did? Even though I knew the answer, and even though I knew I was a pastor and a Christian, I played dumb. And so I walked up to him. And I acted like I wasn't a Christian. I didn't act unchristlike, but I said, so how does a person get to heaven? What does a person have to do? And then I asked them these difficult questions because I wanted to see what they knew. I wanted to see if they knew the gospel, if they were going to give me a right gospel presentation. And at one point I said, well, you know, doesn't it say in Joshua that the sun stood still? I said, isn't that unscientific? I said, how do you answer that? And they were like, They didn't know what to do. And then finally said, guys, I'm joking. I'm a pastor. I'm a Christian. The guy's like, yeah, man. He goes, I was about to punch you in the face. I said, dude, I wanted to see if you knew what you believed and why you believed it. By the way, he told her here not to reveal her Jewish identity. You know, I thought when I read that, sometimes we're reticent and we don't speak up about our Christian identity. Have you ever been ashamed of Jesus Christ? I have. There are times where I've had opportunities to share the message of the gospel and I've blown it. When I had hair, I remember when a person would cut my hair, there were times where I knew I had a captive audience and I didn't say anything. Have you ever had those opportunities before where you kept your mouth shut? You didn't want to reveal that you were a born again Christian. We've all been there before, but you know what the Bible calls us to do in love? We're to be bold for Jesus Christ. We are to take a stand for him. We're not to be unloving. We're not to be ungracious. But listen, the Bible says that we are to boldly proclaim the message of Christ. Listen to what Romans chapter 1 verse 16 says. We all know this verse. For I am not ashamed of the gospel, for it is the power of God for salvation to everyone who believes. You see, God's word is powerful. It is living. It is active. It transforms a life. Why are we ashamed to proclaim the gospel of Christ, especially if people are dying and going to hell? And listen, God wants a group of people here at Calvary Chapel that are going to boldly proclaim the message. Paul said to 2 Timothy chapter 1, he said to Timothy in verse 8, therefore, Timothy, do not be ashamed of the testimony of our Lord, or of me as prisoner, but join with me in suffering for the gospel according to the power of God. You see, Timothy struggled with timidity. He struggled with being ashamed. And he was beginning to pull back. And so Paul writes in 2 Timothy, his last letter, to motivate Timothy, his son in the faith. And he says, Timothy, stop being ashamed. Be willing to suffer. And so I want to encourage us to be bold. Monday, I went out with somebody for breakfast. And I said to the waitress, we're about to say grace here. I said, how can I pray for you? And she said, well, I'm a student at USC. Please pray this, this, and this. I said, great. And so when we got done eating, we prayed for her. When we got done eating, I went to my car and I got out those 4 P cards and I got out a Calvary Chapel card. And I put it in there. He ended up buying the breakfast for both of us. And here's what he did. He said, you know what? He says, I'm going to give her a good tip. And he flopped down $30. I said, man, I'm cheap. $30. And when we walked outside, we were doing this in tandem. I suggested the prayer. I prayed for her. I got the cards. He put the bucks down. And we both said she will never forget that witness because it was backed by moolah and those cards. Sometimes it's not always get in your face, grab them and stab them. That's not always the approach. But God wants us to reach out and not be ashamed. Well, notice verse 11. This is a concerned uncle, or as we would say, a father. Every day, Mordecai walked back and forth. What does this tell you? He's kind of a worrier. He's concerned. He's a concerned parent. You know, when your kids don't show up at curfew, when they're supposed to, what happens? You're pacing back and forth. He's in front of the court of the harem to learn how Esther was and how she fared. By the way, the court of the harem, we're going to see later that probably Mordecai had a position within the kingdom. He was there because he was near the king's gate. So he probably had some leadership position. We don't know exactly what, but he's concerned about her because he wants to see what's going on. How is she faring in this whole beauty pageant thing? Again, even though he's the uncle, he's concerned about her. He loves her. He has adopted her. In fact, I remember years ago, Laura and I actually babysat a young girl at 3 months old. We were looking to make extra income. My wife homeschooled our daughters. We were a one-income family. And I remember telling a guy, a friend that I knew here in Columbia, hey, if you know anybody who needs babysitting, let me know. Well, I didn't think anything of it. He came back to me and he said, hey, I know this lady. She has 3 daughters and she just had a 4th daughter. She's 3 months old and she's got to go back to work. Here's how much she could pay you a week. Would you guys babysit her? We said, sure. We babysat that girl for 3 years and I watched her grow. I used to play with her, and you know what? To this day, she's like a daughter to me. She's now 14 years old. I led her to Christ 4 years ago and baptized her. Praise God for that. And I love her like she's my own. Well, that's what happened here. He's a concerned father. And notice verse 12. It says, now when the turn of each young lady came to go into the king Ahasuerus, after the end of her 12 months under the regulations for the women, for the days of their beautification were completed as follows. Here's what they had to go through in order to get ready to meet the king. 6 months with oil of myrrh and 6 months with spices and the cosmetics for women. The young lady, verse 13, would go into the king in this way. Anything she desired was given to her to take with her from the harem to the king's palace. In other words, when she was presented to the king, she was able to take in there some type of gift. Whatever it was, they would give it to her. And in verse 14, in the evening, she would go in, and in the morning, she would return to the second harem to the custody of Shashgar. The king's eunuch, who was in charge of the concubines. She would not again go into the king unless the king delighted in her and she was summoned by name. Now again, as I mentioned to you before, these women were treated for 12 months with beauty preparations and all types of cosmetics in order to stand before the king. She had a year at the spa. You say, well, who wouldn't want this treatment? Well, listen, you got to understand. If you were not asked to come back to the king, most of these women, there were 400 of them, only one of them was going to be picked. If you were not invited back, you know what happened to you? You were sequestered away with a group of women in a harem, and you spent the rest of your life living out your days as a widow. That's exactly what happened. And obviously, if the king had sexual desires and he wanted to summon you, you obviously had to come. By the way, one commentator said this. You'll notice it up on the screen. Persia was one of the many countries famous for its aromatic perfumes and ancient customs for the preparations of brides, including ritualistic baths, plucking of the eyebrows, the painting of hands and feet with henna, facial makeup, and applications of a beautifying paste all over the body, meant to lighten the color of the skin and to remove spots and blemishes. Yes, they had porcelana fade cream back then. And so they went ahead and did this because they wanted to prepare her. Now, here's a question that is often raised, and that is this. It says in the text that I just read that each of the women went into the king, and then in the morning, they left. And so here's a question. Did Esther go in there and have sexual relations with Ahasuerus? And the answer is probably yes. Now, I know we as Christians, we often say, well, Queen Esther is a paragon and a model of virtue, and God used her. Now, I can't be dogmatic about this, but this is the text. It definitely implies it because it says, they go in the evening and they leave in the morning. And so I can tell you this, when she went into the king's chambers, they did not eat popcorn and watch Sleepless in Seattle. That's not what happened. Because listen, he was a monarch, he was a dictator, and this is what the women were groomed for, because he wanted to get to know them not only physically, but he wanted to get to know them in their personality, and he wanted to view their beauty in order to make a determination. You say, well, Mike, isn't that wrong? Didn't Esther compromise? Well, if in fact it did happen, and again, I want to say this so you don't misunderstand me. I'm not being dogmatic. But the text seems to indicate that before she was picked as the queen. And if in fact she did, she compromised. Now, did God use her sin? Absolutely. Does God use your sin and my sin? Yeah. It's not a justification to commit sin. Paul says, shall we continue in sin that grace may abound? He says, absolutely not. But God uses even our sin. Listen, she could have taken a stand. You say, yeah, but what if she would have said no to the king? Listen, I don't know how God would have worked all this out, but God is sovereign. He's omniscient. He knows all things. He sees all things. He knew this was going to happen. If it did fact did happen, he worked it for his purposes and he used it. But listen, she's different than Daniel. Daniel decided not to compromise. He didn't eat the choice food. Daniel would not bow down to the idols. And you know what? God worked out another way. You say, well, Mike, why don't I just sin and God will accomplish his purposes? He will if you're his child. But you know what? There will be consequences. And so there's more than likely that this is what happened. And so in verse 15, now when the turn of Esther, the daughter of Abihail, the uncle of Mordecai, who had taken her as his daughter, came to go into the king. You see, she went into the king. She did not request anything except what Haig, the king's eunuch, who was in charge of the women, advised. In other words, the eunuch gave her some advice as to what she was to take into the king as a gift. He probably said to her, the king likes Skittles and Pepsi. Take that into him. And Esther found favor in the eyes of all who saw her. So verse 16, Esther was taken to the king Ahasuerus to his royal palace in the 10th month, which is the month of Tebth, in the 7th year of his reign. And notice verse 17 says, the king loved Esther more than all the other women. Why is that? Well, he probably got to know her personally. He got to know her physically. And he obviously liked her personality. He liked her beauty. Yes, men could be personable in that day. We don't know exactly what caught his attention, but I can tell you this. He found her to be very physically attractive. That's obviously implied in the text here. The king loved Esther more than all the women, and she found favor and kindness with him more than all the virgins, so that he set the royal crown on her head and made her queen instead of Vashti. So out of all the 400 women, the king actually narrowed this down to Esther, and he chose her and he crowned her to be the queen. Now, this is God's providence. God is working providentially. In chapter 1, Vashti is deposed because of her rebellion and because of the king's sinful desires. Now, in that vacuum, God raises up Esther, and among all the 400 women, she gets selected. We would say she won the lottery. What are the chances? But listen, the Bible says there is no such thing as chance. We don't use that terminology as Christians. The Bible talks about providence, because providence, the root word, means to provide. And you see, providence implies God. By the way, if you listen to the language, I've said this before, but it's worth repeating. If you read a lot of the writings of the 1700s and the 1800s, people that were not Christian, they would use the word providence. Because they acknowledged the fact that even though they weren't Christian, they acknowledged that there was a God that was working sovereignly in the universe. Now, we have replaced the word providence with the word luck. And you see, that reflects our culture. Because our culture has eliminated God, there is no need for God. And so now, terminology is often used, well, I got lucky. Or that was luck. Or that was chance. Listen, chance is not a force. Chance is not a thing. Chance can't do anything. It is God who is sovereign. So out of the 400 women, she now gets selected to be the queen. And look what it says here in verse 18. Then the king gave a great banquet, Esther's banquet, for all his princes and his servants. He also made a holiday for the provinces and gave gifts according to the king's bounty. In other words, they threw a big wedding party. It was a big shindig. It was a royal wedding. Do you guys remember years ago? Some of you probably were very young, but do you remember Princess Diana's wedding? You know how they televised it on TV and they went through all the pomp and the fanfare? Well, that's exactly what happened here, and they exchanged gifts. And then notice as we close and wind down in verse 19, when the virgins were gathered together the second time. Now, we don't know why the virgins here were gathered together a second time. We don't have this information. It says that Mordecai was sitting at the king's gate. You see, he had a position of authority. Esther had not yet made known her kindred or her people, even as Mordecai had commanded her. She didn't say she was Jewish. She didn't reveal her Jewish identity. For Esther did what Mordecai told her, as she had done when under his care. And it says this, in those days, while Mordecai was sitting at the king's gate, Bigthan and Teresh, two of the king's officials, these were guys that were on his staff. We don't know exactly what position they had. But it says here, from those who guarded the door, they became angry and sought to lay hands on King Ahasuerus. Now, this is a conspiracy within his own kingdom. Here, there's going to be an assassination attempt. We don't know why these two men who guarded the door actually wanted to kill the king. They didn't like him, obviously. Maybe they felt that he should not have picked Queen Esther. Maybe it should have been their daughters. We really don't know what had happened, but there was a plot afoot in verse 22. But the plot became known to Mordecai, and he told Queen Esther. You see, he stayed in touch with her. He knew what was going on. And when he discovered this plot and this conspiracy in order to assassinate the king, what did he do? He divulged the information to Esther, because he wanted Esther to obviously convey this to the king. And it says, and Esther informed the king in Mordecai's name. And verse 23 says, now when the plot was investigated and found out to be so, they were both hanged on gallows. Now, we think typically of a noose being wrapped around the neck, but in Persia, what they would do is rather than hang you like they did in the Wild West days, where they would hang you from a tree, what this means is they took a long pole and they shish kebabbed you. That's how they would hang you in that day. And as we're going to see later, that's probably how Haman got hung on his own gallows. And so here, they both were impaled. And it was written in the book of the Chronicles in the king's presence. In other words, they recorded everything that happened, and here it was recorded. Now, here's what's interesting. Even though it was revealed to the king that Mordecai had tipped off this conspiracy, he didn't do anything about it. He didn't reward Mordecai. It wasn't till later that the king, and I'm giving you a sneak preview here, the king is going to be restless. He's not going to be able to sleep. He's going to look in the books, and he's going to see that Mordecai was not rewarded for his heroic act here, and that's going to set in motion the destruction of Haman. And so again, what does this tell you about providence? God is in the details. Sometimes what we see as a delay is not a delay in God's eyes. And many times, the good things that we do for the Lord, the acts of service that we do to the Lord, Mordecai did an act of service to the king, and you know what? He wasn't rewarded right away. And you and I, when we serve God, when we labor for the kingdom, we've all been there before. Sometimes we get very discouraged. We don't see the fruit of our labor. But you know what the Bible says? Our reward is going to come in the future. And sometimes we don't see the reward right now. Mordecai's reward was delayed. It was based on God's timing. And listen, if you're serving God and you're discouraged, or some of you in U-turn, maybe it's difficult and you say, man, I'm not seeing the fruit here. It's hard to persevere. You know what? Sometimes it is hard to persevere. But the Bible makes it very clear that you will reap a harvest in due season if you do not grow weary. We don't always see the harvest in this life, but God promises that if we sow faithfully now, we serve him faithfully now, he will reward us in eternity. And you know what? You and I have to walk with the eyes of faith. And too often we're accustomed to what we see rather than looking through the eyes of faith. And so God providentially is setting up here what he is going to allow to happen in the future. You see, Mordecai actually exposed the plot on the king's life. And God is also going to use Mordecai to expose the plot on Haman, who wants to destroy the Jews. You see, God is involved in the little things in your life.
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7: There is something in those who are religious by nature, religious in background, and those who are not yet identified with Christianity or Christ. They both have the same need. There is something deep in us that the apostle has already said in this chapter is the case, and that is we are by nature children of wrath. That we are separated from God by that which takes us another direction than what God has described in His Word. And that's true of absolutely everyone apart from the work of Christ.
8: 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In today's episode, Pastor Brian shares a lesson from Ephesians 2. 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And while you're there, look for Pastor Brian's commentary on the book of Ephesians, which he wrote for the Reformed Expository.

the words of John Lennon, putting to melody the perspective of many in our culture, that so much of the violence and the hurt and the pain in our world is caused by people of religion. The problem at the root of so much violence and war and suffering is religion. And of course, you don't just have to turn to songs to find that. The so-called four horsemen of the new atheism: Christopher Hitchens, Richard Dawkins, Sam Harris, Daniel Dennett, have made plain their understanding that the great problems in the world that we are facing are religious in origin. And since 9/11, there have been lots of people who have rallied to their side to say they must be right. After all, look at all the problems in the world that are caused by religion. And you could point to radical Islam and radical Hinduism and radical Christianity in Northern Ireland. And I must say that what these intellectuals say seems to make a lot of sense. Isn't religion the cause of so much of the problems? If we just end religion, we would end the war and have peace. Now, despite kind of the intellectual horsepower behind that argument, I would have to tell you, it's not the common perception that an end of religion is actually what's going to bring peace among us. The more common perspective is that the blend of religions is what's going to bring peace. If people just recognize it's all the same God, if they would just stop, you know, kind of fighting among each other about whose God has priority and recognize it's just basically all the same God, that viewpoint articulated in what is now the notorious seventh grade social studies book known as Across the Centuries, a widely used textbook distributed by Houghton Mifflin that simply says this: the God that Muhammad believed in, Allah, is the same God of other monotheistic religions like Judaism and Christianity. I mean, the view common in our culture, expressed not just by educators and academics, but by artists and often our political leaders, is that we just have to put aside the differences. It's all the same God. Not recognizing, of course, if you ever say that, that all the distinctions of the religions that people have held by the millions for centuries aren't really important. That supposed tolerance is actually one of the most intolerant things you can say. As though people's distinctives and what they believe in just is irrelevant. They just don't know better than us smart, intelligent people. But even if you struggle over the arguments, what is the answer of a Christian to either those who say that real peace will come either by the end of religion or by the blend of religions? The Apostle Paul is actually answering that question in this portion of Scripture, in which he is saying that real peace comes not by the end of religion, not by the blend of religion, but by the blood of Christ. That the peace required in all of our hearts between us and God and between us and one another in this world is actually a consequence of what Christ will do when he reigns in us. After all, if you look at verse 17, it says what Christ's purpose was. He came, verse 17 says, and preached peace to you who were far off and peace to those who were near. Christ came to preach peace to those who were far off. We already know from the chapter that that's from the Gentiles, the people who were other nations than the covenant people. And he came to preach peace to those who were near, to the covenant people, to the chosen, the elect, the Jews. Paul is saying Christ came for them all, Jew and Gentile. Now what that is saying is first establishing that there's no difference in their need. And what we're being made to see is, as hard as it is to face, the beast in us all and the peace for us all. If Christ had to come for those who were far and those who were near, then they both have the need of Christ. There is something in those who are religious by nature,

0: religious in background, and those who are not yet identified with Christianity or Christ, they both have the same need. There is something deep in us that the apostle has already said in this chapter is the case, and that is we are by nature children of wrath. That we are separated from God by that which takes us another direction than what God has described in his word. And that's true of absolutely everyone apart from the work of Christ. And it's recognition of that beast within that actually is the beginning of peace for all. The beast within was described some years ago in the book Vanishing Grace by Philip Yancey, in which he talked about the experience of a soldier who at the end of World War II was involved in the liberation of Dachau, the Nazi concentration camp. And that soldier describes his experience of being taken to a boxcar and finding bodies stacked neatly like pieces of wood, some alive and some dead. And under orders then to take them and put them in proper places that were designated. But as he and some others were taking the bodies out of the boxcar, which he described as indescribably light, one of the soldiers was told by the captain, "I want you to escort these 12 SS troops who were responsible for this camp to an interrogation center." And that soldier who was urged to take the 12 troops of the SS over to the interrogation center agreed to do it. But soon after he had left the boxcar, the soldiers who were still unloading the bodies heard machine gun fire. And just a few seconds later, Chuck coming back by with a grin on his face saying, "They all tried to run away." What was described next was the harder thing to say. The soldier who was still unloading bodies said, "I had a nauseating fear that then gripped me. The fear was that my captain might call on me next to escort the next body of SS guards to the interrogation center. I had a dread fear that what Chuck had done, I would now do. The beast that was in those guards was now apparent in me." And he said it was the recognition of the beast within his own heart that led that day to his resolve to become a pastor. Because he said, "Until that day, I had never seen absolute evil, not just in others, but in me. And when I saw that absolute evil in me as well as in others, I knew I had to be a part of something that would fight that evil." Which meant he needed the Lord Jesus and to be the champion of his cause in the world. He needed to be the champion of peace against that evil that he even saw within himself. Now, why did I say seeing the beast within is actually essential to the peace that we would have with one another as well as with our Lord? Because it's the recognition that there but for the grace of God go I that unites us with people who sometimes seem very different from us. That we are willing to work with people, to love people, to embrace people who might seem to be very foreign to us in their understanding of the gospel, their lifestyle, their walk away from God. Because we recognize that prejudice and pride and haughtiness have no place in those who say, "Whatever beast is in you, I recognize was in me too, apart from the work of Christ. I do not stand apart. I do not stand above. There but for the grace of God go I. I'm just like you."
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0: It's the recognition that there but for the grace of God go I that unites us with people who sometimes seem very different from us. That we are willing to work with people, to love people, to embrace people who might seem to be very foreign to us in their understanding of the gospel, their lifestyle, their walk away from God, because we recognize that prejudice and pride and haughtiness have no place in those who say, whatever beast is in you, I recognize was in me too, apart from the work of Christ. I do not stand apart. I do not stand above. There but for the grace of God go I. I'm just like you. It's that ability to somehow see with the eyes of the gospel who I am as well as who others are that gives me the ability to begin to relate to people eye to eye and not looking down the nose. But beyond that, remember, Christ came to preach peace, which means he's preaching to me despite the beast in my heart. And if I recognize that, that this Christ has come to proclaim peace to my heart despite the fact that there's a beast within me, then I begin to love him. And if I love him for his peace toward me, then I will love those that he loves. Something begins to change in us when we recognize I'm not better than other people, but have simply been loved by a Savior through no goodness in myself. That now I want others to know that goodness. It changes us in ways that are hard to express. I think of Kathy and me living on the seminary campus that Johann mentioned earlier for 25 years or so. And in that Christian bubble where we lived on a Christian campus among Christian students studying for the ministry, and I taught them. I mean, day after day, I'm relating primarily only to Christians, highly committed Christians. And then in my last years at the seminary, being chancellor and having the opportunity to move to where my children were in the inner city of St. Louis, and to live to people next door who'd been imprisoned, who were different ethnicities from us, to shop among those who are of different sexual orientation. And I don't exactly know how to express to you what happened to Kathy and me, how we talked at times, how we felt like we could breathe again. Like there was the opportunity for the gospel to be expressed from us, how we actually took joy in having the opportunity to say, I can now express the gospel in new and fresh ways, to actually rejoice in the opportunities that God was providing. Not to rejoice in the sin around us, But to rejoice that we could now truly, really love lost people. Not just feel it was our duty to take the gospel to them, but if we profoundly and really believe that we were no different than they, that Christ had come to rescue us and he could rescue them too, that in ways we could not quite express, we begin to feel that God was giving us opportunity to love people for the sake of the gospel. And we felt, as I said again, like we could breathe again the true reality of the gospel beyond the confines of our Christian bubble. Is that God's calling for us? I mean, does he really expect us to express his peace to those who are far off according to the words of the gospel? We begin to see it as Paul not only describes that Christ came to preach peace to those near and far, but he says in verse 18, for through him we both have access through the Spirit to the Father. We both have access, those far and those near, both have access in the Spirit to the Father. We won't understand what that verse is all about until we first understand what access means and then who's supposed to get it. The word access in the scriptures here is actually a word for permission to enter a throne room. We both, those far and near, have access to the Father. And so already the apostle has said in verse 6 of this chapter what that means. That we already are seated with Christ in heavenly places. That we have access because of our union with Christ, faith in Him, to heaven itself. And as God has already seated Christ in a position of affection and favor and privilege, so those who are united to Christ have access to the throne room of God. That's why we can pray boldly. God help, because I have access to the Father. But there's more going on. As the language unfolds, the apostle is reminding us we have access because the walls of hostility have been broken down. If you're here last week, you may remember, I talked a little bit about what those walls of hostility were about. Do you remember? There were the outer courts in the ancient temple for the Gentiles. And there were the inner courts where the Jews could go. A sign between the outer court and the inner court. What was the sign saying? You cross here and you die. There was this wall of hostility. And that has been broken down. And now when the apostle says we have access in the Spirit to the Father, it's more than just palace language. We're beginning to understand temple languages here as well. But it's through Christ in the Spirit that we have access to the Father. Do you hear the Trinitarian reference? In Christ, in the Spirit, to the Father. There's only one place that the temple would fully exhibit that Trinitarian presence of God. That was not in the outer court or the inner court. Where was it? In the Holy of Holies. If we both, Jew and Gentile, would actually have access to the Holy of Holies, which of course happened when Christ died and the barrier was broken down between God and man, and in that miraculous event, the veil between the inner court and the Holy of Holies was rent from top to bottom, and the fire on the altar went out, and suddenly what happened was we had access to the Holy of Holies, so much so that in Romans 5, the apostle says, we now have access to the grace in which we now stand. Even in the Old Testament, when the great high priest went into the Holy of Holies, he crawled in. Can't get before the glory and the holiness of God, even standing on my own feet. But now, through Christ, who has taken away the hostility between us and God, we now enter into the holiness of God in the grace in which we now stand. It's the place of privilege. It's the place of honor. And the amazing thing the apostle is saying here in verse 18 is, and we both have access. Gentile and Jew, different nations, different languages, different peoples, different ethnicities, we all have access by the work of Christ to the beauty and the glory of God. For the Jews, that was practically incomprehensible, that a Gentile could be with a Jew in the presence of God. But God is here declaring, it is my purpose to deal with the both of you, Jew and Gentile. How does that make you feel? I got just a sense of it when I was a child. 5 boys in my family growing up, and soccer was not yet the popular sport that it is now, which means for us as a family, it was all baseball. All summer long, into the fall, even early spring, it was all baseball. Now with 5 boys, of course, you're often going to your brother's games, which means what? You are bored to tears, right? And so always, you know, as you're going to so many games through the summer, you're finding means of distraction. I can remember a particular summer night when I was with a friend and we were watching one of my brother's games, but in distraction, we began to find that dirt that is on ball fields across the South, right, had just been pulverized by so many games that it was the finest, softest powder. And some of you know what you can do against the night sky when the stadium lights are shining. You take a Dixie cup. And you fill it up with the dirt, right? And you crimp it at the top, but leave one little hole. And then you take that Dixie cup and you throw it across the sky. It looks like a rocket going across the sky with the dirt falling out of it. And we were probably doing that for 15 or 20 minutes until I saw my friend just get so excited. He threw it in direction, and even as he was throwing it, I said, oh no, you know, because not only is he thrown a different direction, the wind had changed. Which meant as the dirt was falling out of the cup, it was being blown onto the stands where my father sat. And as he wiped the dirt off of him, he looked at us. I could see wrath. And he pointed my direction and he did one of these. So I, you know, kind of gathered up all the courage in me. I started walking toward my father, but my father shook his head. No. He pointed to my friend too. He said, I am going to deal with the two of you together. We got to the stands and my father said, I want you to stop that. Now here's some money for a coat. Go get one. We were amazed. Now, this is an imperfect example because there's no justice being applied. I know that. Okay? Except for all the wrath that my father is now experiencing, the crowd now looking at him with absolute frown and rage that we're not in trouble. But what's happening to my friend and to me? We are high-fiving and hugging one another and saying, this is great. We have been shown mercy together. One of the church fathers of the ancient church says, when the Apostle Paul says, those both far and near are being given access to the Father, it is like an object of clay and an object of rust being put together and coming out as an object of gold. It's dirt out of the ground and corroded rust. The dirt as in the pagan religions, the rust as in the rusty Jews, no longer corroded, corrupted by their own faith rather than by the faith of God himself. And God putting them together and saying, as I deal with you together, you're gold.
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14: I want to thank you for joining us today on Meeting with God. 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
15: Look up here for a minute. I've been involved in a lot of things pastorally through the years. I grew up as a preacher's kid. I've read the news just like you do. I've also seen a lot of situations and families and mess and this kinds of things and that kinds of things. Every problem that I've ever seen relationally, it always comes back to the heart. And what's being promised here is not just a better day, a new behavior, a new way we'll try things. It always comes back to the heart. Here's the promise. In Ezekiel 36, 26 through 27, it says, "And I will give you a new heart, and a new spirit I will put within you. And I will remove the heart of stone from your flesh and give you a heart of flesh. And I will put my spirit within you and cause you to walk in my statutes and be careful to obey my rules. New covenant, new heart, new connection. I mentioned a few minutes ago in Joel that one of the great promises that God had made in the Old Testament is that when the Spirit came, that sons and daughters would prophesy, that old men would dream dreams, that God would even pour out his Spirit on those who were very low socially status speaking, that God's Spirit was going to be poured out. Now here's the thing, this pouring out of the Spirit meant that everyone, not just the kings and the prophets and the big people in ministry, those were the people that the Spirit would rest on in the Old Testament. But the promise that God was making is that in the New Testament, after Jesus Christ had initiated the new covenant, the Spirit of God would rest on everyone. That we would have a new connection, that we would hear the voice of God speaking to us through God's word and even through God speaking to our spirits, convicting us of sin, drawing us into living out God's word, empowering us to speak to other people, other believers. Now, these are important promises hovering over the people of God. Again, God fulfills his promises to us. If you're discouraged here today, if you're despairing even, I want to remind you this morning that God has fulfilled his promise to send the Holy Spirit. If you're struggling in a battle with sin, if you're going through a particular area of discouragement, I want you to know that if you are a follower of Jesus Christ, like we've discussed earlier, the Holy Spirit is in you. And you can walk through the most difficult seasons. You can share your faith in the most difficult seasons. You can find forgiveness. You can offer forgiveness in the power of the Holy Spirit. Why don't you just turn to your neighbor really quick and say, "That's awesome." I'm going to say that wasn't loud enough. Try again. All right. Let's go to a second thing here. Let's go back to verse 49. Verse 49, Jesus says, "And behold, I am sending the promise of my Father upon you, but stay in the city until you are clothed with power from on high." Now, there's something interesting going on in this verse that really is going on in all of Scripture. It's a combination of glorious indicatives and life-giving imperatives. Maybe you've never thought of this before. Now, I English wasn't my favorite category in school. Far from it. History was my thing. But I want you to understand this. Scripture is filled with indicatives. Indicatives are focusing on what God has done to you and for you, most of all in Jesus Christ. But it's all of the things that God is doing. Those are the indicatives. But paired up with that are the life-giving imperatives. That's when God says, "I want you to do something." He's telling you to do it because he wants what's best for you. But here's the beauty. Scripture is about indicatives and imperatives coming together in partnership. Now see here right in this text, just this one verse, Jesus says, "I am sending." That's the indicative. He says, "I'm sending the promise of my Father upon you." It's a promise fulfilled. And yet, what does he tell them? He says, but you must stay in Jerusalem until you're clothed with this power from the Holy Spirit. Now, we call this the divine-human cooperative. And Lisa, the second thing I want you to remember from this text, God invites us into gospel partnership. God not only fulfills his promises to us. Now, some of you are like, think about what you're reading right here. The God of the universe, he could have sent the Holy Spirit. He could have sent angels. He could have sent, he could have done whatever he wanted to do. He could have written things in the sky. He could have got the gospel message to every person on the face of the earth if he wanted to, his own way. But he chose not to. He chose to use, and has since the garden, he has chosen partnership with human beings and to use them to be used through his power to accomplish his purposes. That means that it's not just some millionaire or billionaire that wants to do a partnership with you to start a business. That'd be cool. No. This is the God of the universe who comes down and wants to partner with you to accomplish things that will last for eternity. That's awesome. I feel like I should have you turn. No, I'm not going to have you do that. Listen, this partnership is on a whole new level post-resurrection. But I want to draw you back to the imperative here. God is calling the apostles, and he's also calling us today to have the faith to stay until something happens that he's going to do. Now, do you see this rhythm? You're going to see this rhythm in so many places in Scripture. You're also going to see this rhythm in your own life. Are you willing to, some of us are action, like, okay, can you just get over this? Because I want to get on to the next thing. Okay. Sometimes I've had people in my family. Sometimes I've been the people in my family. Like, can you stop? Okay, just stop talking. Let's just do something. And yet, if you're going to experience all that God has for you in partnership with him, there are times where he's going to tell you, I want you to stay put until I do something. Are you willing to obey him and walk by faith in staying until he does something? For example, and I'm looking into your eyes, I love you as your pastor. God might be calling you to stay humble when you feel like being vindictive or arrogant or self-sufficient. God might be calling you to stay in a hard marriage until he can work on your partner. God might be calling you to stay in integrity until God validates your integrity at a later date. God might be calling you to stay in prayer until he brings the answer. You know, sometimes faith is lived out by simply sitting. That's literally the word here. The word that he's using to say stay is literally the word sit. Stay sitting until God does his work and the right time comes. Now, the interesting thing is in Acts chapter 2, verse 3, it's literally used the word that the Spirit came and sat on them. If I'm willing to sit still and let God do his work, if I'm willing to sit under the pressure and not run away from it, I can let God do what he wants to do, and God's grace and God's blessing and God's timing will sit on me at the right time instead of running off and doing things my own way. That's probably a message to somebody here. Listen, to stay put required trust. The Greek word here for city reminds us that the city that they were in, Jerusalem, was not a safe place. It was not a comfortable place. As the apostles were waiting for Jesus to fulfill what he had said, they wanted to get out of Jerusalem. Jesus risen or Jesus, it doesn't really matter. Now that Jesus is risen, let's get out of town before the chief priests who are looking to literally get rid of all the evidence. Let's get out of town before. And Jesus says, no, I want you to stay in this uncomfortable place until I can give you power that no one's going to be able to deal with. When I think of getting away, the urge to get away, the urge to run away, I can tell you that I feel that sometimes. God puts pressure on you. God allows you to be in an uncomfortable situation. God puts you with difficult people, and you're feeling the weight of that. And at some point, you get to the place where like, I'm ready to, I just need to get out of here. I remember one of my favorite commercials. I think it's still ongoing. It's the Southwest commercials, the Want to Get Away. Okay. How many of us for $59 would like to get out of some situations? I remember this one particular one that stuck in my mind. And it's this particular lady, and she had a problem with one of her contacts. And so she runs into this bathroom, and you can see the camera shows you as she gets the contact corrected in her eyes. She looks up, and in the mirror, she realizes that she had walked into the men's restroom. And there's all these men, you're going like, what are you doing in here? Want to get away? Want to get away? Sometimes we just want to get away, or we want to do it our own way instead of staying put where God has called us. To trust Jesus is to stay and to pray and to wait for the power from on high, to wait for God in his strength and his might and his power to do what only he can do. If that's what God is speaking to you today, I would pray that you would stay and stay until God does what only he can do. Let's look at one last thought this morning here. Back to the verse. It says, behold, I am sending the promise of my Father upon you. I'm sending the promise of my Father upon you. But stay in the city. Stay in the city until you are clothed with power from on high.
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15: From on high, what does he mean, power? from on high. You know, I think everybody wants power. We want power in our relationships. We want power in our places of employment. We want power on the team. We want power as we go up to the plate to swing the bat. We want power. Power is universally wanted. Sometimes for good purposes, sometimes for very negative purposes. But everybody, in various ways, every one of us in this room wants power for something. But here's the thing. What Jesus is calling his disciples out of is ministry in their own power. Now, really, they weren't a powerful bunch as it was. We learned that in Acts, that they were very average people with very average education and maybe even intellectual skills. They weren't these elite. They didn't have a degree in physics, for crying out loud. Huh? God bless you, brother. But the Spirit has some other things for you to do, too. God's going to use him. Can I ask you the question, are you more concerned about getting power for yourself, the human power to control situations, or are you more concerned about getting the power of the Spirit at work in your life? That's a really big decision. Once you come to know Jesus, there's a lot of Christians who experience the life-changing power of Jesus Christ, and then they go do everything else in their own strength, and they wonder why their lives seem to be, you know, spinning on ice, or that they just don't seem like I can get anywhere. I feel like my life takes steps forward, but then takes steps back. So I'll tell you, it's a power question. Am I going to try to do it my own way, or am I going to lean into the power of the God who is high above and high exalted and is wanting to give me his power? It's a power question. Now, maybe you ask, well, what difference does the power make? Well, I could list off a number of things. The power from on high is what leads us to victory over sin and death, Romans chapter 8. It is the power of God that gives us direction and enables us to keep in step with the Holy Spirit. Galatians chapter 5, we are to be led by the Holy Spirit. It is the power to follow Jesus Christ even through hard seasons. Ephesians chapter 1 reminds us that if we are followers of Jesus Christ, we have received the Holy Spirit, that we have been sealed by the promised Holy Spirit, which is the reminder that someday we're going to be in the presence of God, and it is the seal that we belong to Jesus Christ, that we have been adopted into the family of God. It is the power to experience fruitfulness, Galatians chapter 5, to be filled with love when I naturally would be filled with hate, to be filled with joy when I would be filled with despair, to be filled with peace when I'm filled with anxiety, to be filled with long suffering and endurance when I feel like quitting. That is the power of the Holy Spirit in a person's life. Listen, if the resurrection realities are going to reach the uttermost parts of the world, we have to be filled with the power from on high and see God working through us in ways that only he can do. I think the natural question that I would ask, the natural question that most likely you would ask is, well, if the power is offered, why do I see so little fruit of it in my own life? Why is it that I feel so weak? Why is it that I feel so, at times, disconnected from Jesus? Why is it that I feel like I can never quite grow, or someone near me can never quite grow? I can never seem to be making progress. Well, here's what I want to challenge you to do. I'm going to go back to that word that we've been looking at, the imperative, stay. Stay. Now, let me pause here and say, this passage has been fulfilled, okay? The Holy Spirit has been poured out. We are living under the weight of the ministry of the Holy Spirit. What happened in Acts chapter 2? Think about this for a moment. What if you take the Holy Spirit out of the book of Acts? You have no book of Acts. In fact, really, the title of the book of Acts is the Acts, not of the apostles, but the Acts of the Holy Spirit. But back to this question, why do I see so little fruit in my life? Here's what I would challenge you to do. Stay thirsty, stay hungry, even stay desperate for the work of the Spirit in your life. I will tell you, as I get older in ministry, as I lose more and more of my energy I had in my 20s, the thing that God has slowly sanded out of my spirit is a self-sufficiency, a just work until it happens mentality. Now, there's nothing wrong with hard work, but when it's hard work in a self-sufficient spirit, in the power of me instead of the power of the Holy Spirit, there is a massive difference. I would challenge you, as you get older, as you grow as a parent, as you grow as an adult, even as a teenager, as you progress in your walk with the Lord, are you leaning more into the ministry of the Holy Spirit, or are you just trying to work a little harder in your own strength? It comes back to a question of power. Now, again, I want to challenge you to stay thirsty for the ministry of the Holy Spirit. Let me give you four ways you can do that. Four things that I believe God is calling us to stay leaned into. Here's the first one. Stay full of the Holy Spirit. Stay full of the Holy Spirit. Ephesians chapter 5. I'll just read this to you. You can look it up on your own. It says, "Do not get drunk with wine, for that is debauchery, but be filled with the Holy Spirit." Now, what happens when I'm filled with alcohol? Okay, there's nothing wrong to drink, but when you get drunk, Scripture addresses that. Listen, when I'm filled with alcohol, when I get drunk, I'm full of alcohol. But here's the cool thing. I get changed when I'm full of the Holy Spirit. Whatever's in you, it matters. Now, what does it mean to be filled with the Holy Spirit? What does that look like even? How would I even know if I'm full of the Holy Spirit? Well, I gave this example at Consider. If you're asking me why I have a black balloon, well, it matches my outfit today. And we had a retirement party for Pastor Brian last week, and I filled it up with black balloons and sympathy cards. Students had a good time poking fun at him and sending him off well. But I want you to think, answer this question for me. How full is this balloon? How full is it? Looks pretty full to me. Some of you are like, I'm not sure. This is a trick question. I'm not saying anything, though, because I'm not getting, there's some theological thing going on under the surface here, and I am not getting called out on this. Is it full now? How full is it? How many of us want to see this thing get as full as it possibly can be? Here's the answer. Is as full as I want it to be? And the same is true of your relationship with the Lord. You're as full of the Holy Spirit as you want to be. Now, the Holy Spirit's in you at salvation. But if you don't cooperate with the Holy Spirit, if you do life your own way, if you operate out of your flesh and out of your own power, you're not going to get very far. Listen, everyone, you could say it this way, everyone is full of something. You ever turned to somebody and told them, "You're full of," "you're full of hot air," "You're full of yourself," "You're full of alcohol," or "You're filled with other kinds of fillers that we put in the gap when we're not living by the ministry of the Holy Spirit." It can be a career, it can be relationships, it can be other things, even good things that become idols that we fill ourselves with. But here's the right answer. God wants us full of the Holy Spirit. Why don't you again write this down? God wants us to be, God wants to fill us with His power. The question I would have for you is, does the presence and power of the Spirit of God permeate your life? Are you growing in fullness? Again, stay full of the Spirit. Second of all, stay feeding on the activity of the Holy Spirit. What do I mean by that? Well, if you look in Galatians chapter 5, you can be filled with all kinds of things. You can be filled with sins of the tongue or other alcohol or sexuality or identity issues or all different kinds of things we can be filled with. We can feed our flesh, or we can feed the ministry of the Holy Spirit by being into the Word and being in prayer and humbling our hearts. Stay full of the Spirit. Stay full of feeding the activity of the Spirit. Number three, stay following the Holy Spirit moment by moment. If you've heard the song, "Jesus Take the Wheel," I won't get into the theology of that song. I think a better way to think about it is like GPS. You're sitting in your car. Jesus doesn't want the wheel in your life. He wants you listening to the ministry of the Holy Spirit. He wants you at the wheel, but under the direction of the Holy Spirit. If you've ever done this, like I've done this, you know, you're going somewhere and then you see the GPS is taking you in a different direction, and me being a UPS driver and a little bit too full of myself sometimes, I'm like, "Oh no, I know a faster way. I know a faster way." This is me knowing I have a faster way. This is me 15 minutes later when I took the way I thought was best and stuck in traffic because I didn't listen to the voice of GPS. See, that's true of us. God wants to lead us. Stay following the Spirit moment by moment. Then finally, stay fruitful by the Spirit. Results count. We are to be progressively changing into the image of Jesus Christ. Our character is to become like Jesus Christ. The Spirit, as the Spirit of God controls more and more of our lives as we follow His leading, as His power is at work in us, we become more loving where we were hateful. We become more joyful where we were despairing. We become more peaceful where we were filled with anxiety, and on and on and on. The fruit of our life looks more like Jesus. Stay fruitful. I'm going to invite the worship team to join me up here. Here's what I want you to think about before we go to this song. Are you full? Are you full of the power of God in your life? Are you full of the Spirit? Are you experiencing the weight of the resurrection reality that you have the presence of God's Spirit in you? That the power, the promise of God for a new heart and based on a new covenant, based on new communication, all of that is offered to you, but are you living under the weight of it? Or are you still trying to do things your own way? What do we do? Three things. If you want to write these down, they're coming very quickly. How do I experience the fullness of the Spirit? Ask to be filled. Earlier in Luke, Jesus will say, listen, if you ask for the Holy Spirit, your Heavenly Father will more than gladly pour out His Spirit on you and fill you more and more with the Spirit of God. Ask to be filled. Second of all, confess any sin. Again, you're asking to be filled with the Holy Spirit. Scripture calls us not to grieve the Spirit, not to quench the Spirit, but to follow the Spirit. And then finally, ask, confess, follow the voice of the Holy Spirit by faith as you study the Scriptures. The Holy Spirit will never tell you to do something inconsistent with Scripture. But the Spirit will prompt you. You know, you need to apologize about that. You know, you're feeling anxiety right now. You need to give that burden to the Lord. You need to share your faith with that person across the way. They clearly need that. That cubicle over there is filled with tears, but you have the answer. Let's pray together. Heavenly Father, we thank you that in Jesus Christ, you have purchased through the blood of Jesus, a new covenant in His blood. Our sins were paid for on the cross. His resurrection has given us hope. He has ascended into heaven. You fulfilled your promise by sending your Holy Spirit. Father, I pray for each one of us here that the passion of our lives would be to be men and women who are obsessed with being filled with the Spirit, of getting ourselves out of the way, of surrendering ourselves, of listening to the voice of the Spirit, of being in the Word and better understanding what it is the Spirit wants us to do, being prompted by the Spirit, being empowered by the Spirit to conquer the sin and to live out the gospel, to live for Jesus, to look like Jesus. All of that comes in the ministry of the Spirit. God, would you do that work of the Spirit in our lives? Would you fill us today? Would you help us to prompt us by your Spirit? If there's areas of sin that we need to surrender, that we need to confess, and then would you tune our ears to the ministry of your Spirit? God, would you do things through our lives that can't be explained by us? It can only be explained by the power from on high at work in us. We pray this now in Jesus' name. Amen.
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12: God knew from the beginning that it wasn't good for man to be alone. 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
13: Well, there are two Psalms that deal with the subject of the family, Psalm 127 and 128. 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And it happens among Christians. 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

Those who sow in tears shall reap in joy. He who continually goes forth weeping, bearing seed for sowing, shall doubtless come again with rejoicing, bringing sheaves with him. It's a reminder to us that in all of life, the principle of sowing and reaping is in vogue. And in our families, that's true, isn't it? What happens in our family has a lot to do with what input we give. And unfortunately, many of us try every modern approach to family life only to discover that while it may fix one part of the family, it ends up messing up all the rest of the family. Well, God has a better idea. And in case you're a little bit skeptical about listening to something from the Bible on the family, could I remind you that the family is God's idea? In fact, it's God's primary idea. The church was God's idea too, but the family was God's idea long before the church. Civil government, that came from the mind of God too, but long before there was civil government, God thought of the family. In fact, if you go by its place in the Word of God, apart from human life itself, the family is one of God's first great ideas for us in this universe. In the very beginning of the Bible, God looked at man alone and he said, "It is not good that man should be alone." And he brought a woman to him and family began. So if God had the idea about the family, doesn't it make a little bit of sense to you that maybe he might have something to say about how we could make it work, how it should work? And I'll tell you what, not only here in the Psalms, but throughout all of the Bible, God has some incredible truth for those who are willing to dig for it to help us build families that will bring honor and glory to His name. Now, there are four principles that I want you to see in Psalm 127. We will barely get to Psalm 128, but they're connected, and I want to show you some things there if I have time. The first thing I want you to note about building your family and helping your family, principle number one is that if you're going to be successful, you have to place God at the head of your home. Notice what the psalmist says, "Unless the Lord builds the house, they labor in vain who build it." This psalm begins with the most important truth in building a home. It says, unless the Lord builds it, it isn't going to work. It is a truth that is so simple in saying, but so challenging in doing. This verse is teaching us that there is only one builder in the home, and that builder is God. There is only one architect for the home. God, who had the idea of the home, is the one who wants to be at the head of the home. And men and women, until you put God at the center of your home, all of your attempts to try to make family life what you want it to be will be attempts in frustration. And that's what the psalm says. Unless you let Him build the home, you're going to do it in vain, which means you're going to go through a lot of frustration and experience a lot of emptiness and get down the road and think, this is it. How many people do you know that thought that if they could just get all the things that their family wanted, that their family then would be a good, strong family and everything would be together? And how many kids do you know, maybe some of them hang out with you, some of them are at your place trying to get in on the family life you have because they've got so many things, but they've got no family. And there's no one there. And that's not God's plan, you see. If God's plan was that family life was how much stuff you had, then very few of us would even be candidates, would we? We would be stuck where we are. No, God has a better plan. God says that He wants to be the head of your home. Now, I want to take just a moment and debunk that, if I might. Because some of you are saying, you know, there's no way I'm going to install halos on my kids. They wouldn't look right. They wouldn't fit. It's not going to work. We're not going to say Bible verses like mantras around home. We don't have plaques up in every room that says God is the head of this house and little verses, and we don't have a promise box at the breakfast table. Is that what it means to put God at the head of your home? Isn't it interesting how we get

0: stuck on all the externals. We focus on all the little trinkets of the family. I'd just like to give you a testimony of my family growing up days. I knew that God was central in the home I grew up in. But I got to tell you something. It wasn't because of a lot of the things that we might focus on. You know, when I think back on my growing up days, I didn't know God was at the head of my home because we read the Bible after dinner at night. In fact, I got to tell you, a lot of those times were very forgettable. Very forgettable. And that doesn't mean that it's not important to do that. It just means that that's not the issue. It wasn't even the fact that my parents were involved in institutional ministry. The thing, as I look back on it, that's very incredibly clear to me is this. It's a very simple thought. And that is that God was very important to my parents. That God was very important to them. That somehow in all the stuff we did and everything we're involved in, He always was there as a part of the picture. Most of the time He was the centerpiece. But wherever He was a part of our family. And as I grew up, I couldn't escape that. It wasn't that my mom and dad preached at me all the time, but it was the sense that I had that in our family life, God was important. Is God important in your home? Is He sort of a matter of convenience, maybe? You see, we communicate our values where they really are. You can't fake it with kids. Can I get a witness? You can't fake it with kids. They know. You can try to make them believe that God's important, but it's not going to get through unless He really is. So maybe the best thing we could do before we install God at the head of our home is install Him at the head of our life. And then ask Him to live that out little by little in our families. Enough said about that. I think we know that to be true. Family isn't going to work unless God is at the head of the home. But I want you to notice this next principle, which is pretty incredible in my way of thinking because it's so contemporary. Principle number two says that if you're going to have a home that really makes a difference, you have to put parenting at the top of your priority list. Now notice what the psalmist says. Unless the Lord builds the house, they labor in vain who build it. First thing I wrote down in my notes is that God agrees with what I've always suspected, and that is that being a parent is labor. Can I get a witness to that? Ladies, you thought it started at the beginning of labor pains and stopped when the child was born? No, it continues throughout all of life. And it isn't very nice of you to include us in it either. We thought we were free from all of this. Being a parent is labor. It's hard work. It's such an incredibly simple concept, but it is losing its value in our culture today. Because parenting is being pushed over on the edge while moms and dads pursue their professional goals and purposes in life. And parenting is getting a lick and a promise, and we can't figure out what's gone wrong in our families. I want to tell you something, that unless you are willing to work at being a parent, God's the architect, but He needs laborers. And there are two laborers in most homes. In some homes, there's just one laborer. There's a single parent listening to me right now who's thinking, boy, you think it's work trying to do it with two of you. You ought to try doing it with just one. But God is saying to us that while He's given us the plan, He's the architect, He's the builder, we're the laborers, and we've got to put in the time and make parenting important or it won't work. Wherever I go to speak, or especially if I'm with pastors, we have a question and answer time. One of the first questions they always ask, and I just gotten prepared for it, so I thought I better get an answer, is can you tell us a little bit about your priorities? Well, you know, priorities are important because they govern your life. And it's one thing to talk about your priorities. It's another thing to put your priorities into perspective and put them into operation and then live by them. I remember going away and getting some time alone with the Lord and really sitting down and trying to crystallize some years back, okay, Jeremiah, what are your priorities? And I'll tell you, it's one of the most important times I've ever spent in my life, because I believe that with what God has done here in this place, apart from a clear understanding in my mind, and yet I struggle with these all the time, but a clear understanding of what my priorities are, I would be making a lot of really bad decisions right now. So let me tell you what they are. They don't necessarily have to be yours, but most of us are going to fall into the pattern of these priorities. Number one, I'm a person, and I better take care of my personal relationship with God. God's number one. In fact, he says he must be number one. He's a jealous God. He doesn't want anybody in between me and him. He's number one in my life. And so I have to cultivate that relationship. I have to spend time with God. I have to make God number one. Secondly, I'm a partner, and I've got a wife, a wonderfully, wonderfully good wife. God is first, Donna second. Thirdly, I'm a parent, and I've got children, four of them. And they're the most important thing in my life outside of God and Donna. And every day of my life, I have to fight to preserve that priority. Because you see, when I'm at a football game, I'm not at three or four other places where people think I should be. Or if I'm at a dinner sometime, I've said no to other things. And you know, there's an awful lot of pressure and a lot of expectations about what you should be doing with your life. But I want to tell you, as best as I know how to tell you, that my children are third in my life. The only thing ahead of them is God and Donna. I had it tested when I was invited to speak at a convention up at Arrowhead Springs. I was asked to go and speak to a group of 450 women at a women's Bible study. We agreed that was an opportunity that I should take. They wanted me to teach the life of David, and I had just preached through the life of David, so we went. You know, we had this thing all scheduled out way out in the future. I knew the basketball season was over. I don't schedule anything during basketball season that conflicts with the ball games if I can help it. Not anything during football season. So I was so excited, you know, this thing is out here in March. Well, then our wonderful basketball team got good about halfway through the year. And they started getting better and better, and they started winning, and they won, and they won, and they won. They got in the playoffs, and they kept winning, and I kept looking at this date that was over here. And we kept getting closer and closer to the date, and would you believe, I was scheduled to be at Arrowhead Springs from Thursday through Saturday, and our guys won all their games and were supposed to play for the city championship on Saturday morning at 10 o'clock in the sports arena, and I'm supposed to be at Arrowhead Springs. You got to be kidding. Well, I'll tell you, I got up to Arrowhead Springs and told them that we'd speak any time they wanted us on Thursday and however many times they wanted us on Friday, but we were coming home on Saturday. I'll never forget this. We got to Arrowhead Springs, went into that beautiful hotel up there, which is the Campus Crusade headquarters, and there was a lady who came through the lobby, and she said, "Are you Dr. Jeremiah?" And I said, "Yes." "Oh," she said, "we're so glad you're here." And she said, "Let me just tell you right up front, we're so glad you're not staying for Saturday." I thought, this poor lady hadn't even heard me speak yet, and she's already made up her mind. And then she said something I will never forget. She said, "What you don't understand," and she smiled, "is that we are all wives of executive husbands. They fund this ministry so that we can do what we do with Bible study." And she said, "It's just so incredibly encouraging to see somebody in a position of leadership make a decision in favor of their family." During the afternoon, I'll never forget this, it was one of the last sessions, and a lady got up and she ran out of the building. She had tears coming down her face. And, you know, let me just make this momentary announcement. That's really unnerving to a speaker. You know, if you feel the urge that you just have to get out of here and it's really life-threatening, you know, go for it. But when I see you leave, especially if you look like you're troubled, my mind cycles back over everything I've said for the last 5 minutes. Well, that happened, and I went to the director of the conference, and I mentioned this lady who had left, and I said, "Could you please see if I might have said something that offended her?" She came back to me later. She said, "Pastor, don't worry about it. She didn't offend her. She had heard about what you were doing because we had to announce that you were going to be here on Saturday, and you weren't even talking about it, but while she was seated in the meeting, it really became a matter of great concern to her. Her daughter was playing for the state championship in Denver, Colorado on Saturday, and she got under such conviction, she got up out of the meeting, went and packed all her duds, got on the next plane, and went home. What are we talking about? We're talking about putting our children in a place where once in a while they understand that they're important. Making parenting a priority. I want to tell you something. If we didn't do anything else with our life, making parenting a priority is pretty much a full-time task. Amen? Amen. Number three. Keep reading in your Bibles. Principle number three is protect your family from destructive influences. Verse 2 changes the metaphor just a bit. It says, "The watchman stays awake in vain. It is vain for you to rise up early, to sit up late. Unless the Lord guards the city, the watchman stays awake in vain." We've been in the family building business. We've seen the family get built like you build a house. Now we have a picture of a city that is a protection for its people. And the writer of the Psalms changes the picture and he says, unless the Lord keeps the city, the people who try to keep it are doing it in vain. And he's still talking about the family. That's evident. And what he's talking about is the fact that while it is important for us to come to God and let Him be the builder of our families, when our families are built, we have to come back to God and ask Him to help us be the watchman over our families. And it's a picture of a parent looking out over his family and protecting it and watching out for it. Boy, if there's ever been a day when we needed to do that, this is the day. Now, the interesting thing here is that the psalmist once again puts us in partnership with God. Just as there's one builder and two laborers, and we're working together on the same project, there's one who is the watchman, but we're to be watchmen with him. You see it? Unless the watchman, who is the Lord, is working, then we who are also watching aren't going to understand it. So what the psalmist is saying is we're in partnership with God in building our homes, and we're in partnership with God in protecting our homes. Are you with me? There's a man who has written a great deal about the family, and I come to love his writings. His name is Steve Farrar. Maybe you've seen some of his books. He said, rather indelicately, "I don't let my children watch network TV for the same reason I don't let them drink out of the toilet." Now, I probably would have said that a little differently than he said it, but he got his point across, right? Now, I understand the necessity of work, and God knows if that's something you have to do to make ends meet, that's one thing, but if you're doing it to live at another standard of living, it's a foolish decision because you're giving up your children for more toys. What a trade. And what God is trying to help us understand is this, that we not only have to build our homes, once we build them, we have to stand over them and be protecting of them, care about them. I want to share this with you because I think it's a very practical, hands-on sort of thing. If you're in partnership with God in protecting your family, how do you do it? Well, how do you do anything in partnership with God? It ultimately involves prayer. I read an article written by Suzanne Fields in which she talked about this whole matter of praying, how important it is for couples to pray for their children. And right after that, I had been given a book by Patrick Morley. It's called Man in the Mirror. It's got articles about the kinds of things that we struggle with as men, articles about children and about our relationship with our wife and how we deal with our jobs and how we deal with our money and all the temptations that come as a part of our maleness. Patrick Morley, in his book, talked about seven couples who were all new Christians who started to meet in a prayer group, and the result of their prayers are so dramatic that he said, "I verified their story personally." These couples were naive, new Christians, and they discovered when they met for the first time that they all had something in common, and that is that they all had children who were not saved. In fact, a total of 23 of them. Someone brought a verse to their first Bible study that said this: believe in the Lord Jesus Christ and you will be saved and your household. Acts 16:33. They took it as a promise from God that God was going to save all their kids. And they started to meet together, all of them. And they began to pray for the 23 children who God had given them, who were outside of Christ. And each week as they faithfully prayed for these children, over the course of 2 years, all 23 kids committed their lives to Christ. In a Denver crusade, Dr. Billy Graham spoke about this verse of Scripture in Acts, and he said that they had learned through their own study that in homes where the father came to faith in Christ first, the entire family came to faith in 60% of the situations. Where the wife came first, it was 40 to 50. Where the children came first, 25% of them saw their entire family become Christians. Now, what does that say? That if you want the families of America to be changed, you've got to change the fathers, because they have the greatest influence in the home in bringing others to faith. The way that this is all going to change in our families, in our partnership with God, in the protection of our home, is through prayer.
1: You know, one of the big surprises most people have is when they examine the population of many churches, they find very few men, multitudes of women, but men are in the minority. I'm happy to tell you that in the church that I pastor, every Tuesday night we have a men's Bible study that has about 450 men in it. It is quite the thing to be a part of. Seated at tables around the Generations building, we have a speaker and we discuss the Word of God and pray for each other and encourage ourselves in the Lord, and we encourage one another in the family. Never has there been a need for that more than there is today, when the disintegration of families seems to be so rampant. Here in the Bible, we have some hope and some help for our families, and I'm glad you have been listening, because we've been sharing those things, and we'll continue tomorrow in the next edition of Turning Point to add to these wonderful truths about the family. I hope you'll join us then. I'm David Jeremiah. Thank you for listening.
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12: With SRN News, I'm Keith Peters in Washington. There are reports of a CIA meeting with Cuban officials.
13: As Cuba strains under a U.S.-imposed oil embargo, the Cuban government...

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